0: literally happy making to give than it is to receive. There's a happiness in giving the gospel out to others. And of course, over in Proverbs 11:25, it says, he that refreshes others will be refreshed himself. So I want to help you share your faith. Now, last time I mentioned, if you know John 3:16, you're armed and dangerous. John 3:16, for God so loved the world that he gave his only begotten son, and whosoever believes in him should not perish, but have everlasting life. That is the gospel in a nutshell. You know that. You can go out and cause some trouble in a good way. So let's, in this message, talk about the who, the where, the why, and the when of telling others about Jesus. Let's start with the who. Who is called to go into all the world and preach the gospel? Short answer, we are. I am. You are. Jesus said in Matthew 28, go, therefore, and make disciples of all nations, baptizing them in the name of the Father, Son, and the Holy Spirit, teaching them to observe all things that I've commanded you. And lo, I am with you even to the end of the age. By the way, in the original language, that is addressed to everyone, not just preachers, not just missionaries. It's addressed to students. It's addressed to athletes. It's addressed to men. It's addressed to women. It's addressed to older people. It's addressed to younger people. It's addressed to older people who think they're younger people. The point is, it's for everyone. No one gets off the hook, if you will. We're all called to go into all the world and preach the gospel. Now, where are we to preach the gospel? Again, everywhere. Into all of the world. Let's localize it. Go into all of your world and preach the gospel. Go into your sphere of influence with the message of Jesus Christ. Number three, why are we to do this? This is important. Why are we to do this? Because God's primary way of reaching people is through people. And the primary way we do that is through the verbal articulation of the gospel. You say, well, I'll just be a good example and I'll be a model of what it means to be a Christian, and that will be my form of evangelism. By all means, be a model. By all means, be a good example. In fact, to be honest, if you're not going to be a good example, I would rather you did not preach the gospel. So be that godly example, but that in effect earns you the right to articulate your faith. The primary way God brings people into the kingdom is when they have had the gospel verbally articulated to them. In 1 Corinthians 1:21, Paul writes, in the wisdom of God, the world through wisdom did not know God. It pleased God through the foolishness of the message preached to save those that believe. There is power in this message being communicated to a person. Number four, when are we to share the gospel? Answer, all the time. The Bible says, be instant in season and out of season. Or a modern translation puts it this way, be on duty at all times. Now, I have an illustration for this of when God called upon me at a very unusual moment. So I was in a department store. This is some years ago, and I had to go to the restroom. Yes, preachers have to go to the restroom too. So I took my seat in a stall, trying not to visualize this. And I'm there, and there's someone in the stall next to me. He clears his throat. Okay, someone next to me, whatever, you know. And then I hear a voice say to me, hi. Now look, I don't know about you, but I don't talk to people in restrooms. I mean, my objective is to get in and out as quickly as possible. He says, hi. I didn't really know what to do. I said, hi. Then a moment goes by and I hear this voice say, were you supposed to meet me here? I'm like, what? Were you supposed to meet me here? No, I wasn't supposed to meet you here. And then who is this person? Getting kind of irritated. And then suddenly it occurred to me, what if the Lord wants me to share the gospel with this guy? But wait, in a bathroom? Could God use you in a bathroom? And then he says, well, do you have something for me? I'm thinking, what is this guy? What is going on? And I said, what is it you're looking for? He says, some drugs. Oh, I get it. So the guy was wanting to make a drug buy. He thought his drug dealer was going to meet him in the bathroom. And I said, well, I've got something better for you than drugs. He said, what? He's very interested. I said, a personal relationship with God through Jesus Christ. Again, I'm thinking, I can't do this in a bathroom. Well, I was doing it. And then this is what the guy says. I already tried that. You already tried accepting Christ? Yes, the man says. I said, well, did you go to church? Yes, he said. I said, where did you go to church? He said, I went to Harvest Christian Fellowship. I said, really? Did you? I said, do you know who I am? He said, no. I said, I'm Greg Laurie, the pastor of Harvest Christian Fellowship. And then he said, oh my God. I had to laugh. It was hilarious. I said to him, buddy, God must really love you. He said, your pastor into the bathroom where you were trying to make a drug buy. I want to talk to you afterwards. So I waited for him. It was in the sock section, as I recall. So he comes out of the restroom. He was easy to identify. He was a guilty looking guy. And I just said, the Lord loves you. Stop running from him. And I prayed with him and he recommitted his life to the Lord. So you never know when God will call upon you. When are we to present the gospel? Whenever an opportunity arises.
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0: You know, I've heard people describe a trip to Israel as seeing the Bible actually come to life. 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And I've been to Israel many times, and I've led a lot of tours, and I have to say that's absolutely true. 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
0: Point number five, how are we to share the gospel? Now, this is where the rubber meets the road. And frankly, this is where it falls apart for many people. They just don't know how to get started. And even more, once they've got started, they don't know how to finish. They don't know how to make that invitation for a person to come to Christ. So we're going to look at John chapter 4 together, a very familiar story of Jesus and the woman at the well. And here we see Jesus as the master communicator. Yes, he was God walking among us. Yes, he was the savior of the world. He was the Messiah, but he also was the greatest evangelist of all time. And he models for us how to engage people with his message. The Bible says of Jesus, the common people heard him gladly. That simply means Jesus never spoke over anyone's head. When he communicated, people understood him. And as we're sharing the gospel, we want to connect with people and bring it to them in a way they can understand. That means we have to avoid what I call Christianese. Do you know what Christianese is? It's sort of verbiage we use that doesn't make sense to a non-believer. You walk up to someone who isn't a Christian and you say, hey, you, heathen. Have you been washed in the blood, sanctified, and are you part of the body of Christ? Do you know how weird that sounds? You just ask the person if they're washed in blood and if they're part of some body. All they know is they don't want to continue to have a conversation with you. You've got to communicate in a language that people understand. And Jesus certainly did that. So we need to make it understandable. We need to connect with the person that we are talking to. The objective is not to win the debate. The objective is to win the soul. The objective is to not burn the bridge. The objective is to build the bridge. And Jesus did that so perfectly. Listen, everything doesn't have to be a sermon. You might be surprised to hear that from a preacher, but sometimes you just need to be a friend and make that initial connection. And try not to be a weird person. Try to be half normal, if possible, as you talk to people about Jesus. Listen to this stat. It's interesting. 79% of unchurched people agree with the following statement. I don't mind talking to a friend about their faith if they really value it. I mentioned this last time. I don't mind, says almost 80% of the public, talking to a friend about their faith if they really value it. So you can see there is an audience for what we have to say if we go about it in the right way. So when you're communicating with a non-believer, take the time to listen to them. Take the time to hear what they're saying. Try not to cut them off. You need to discover something that is called tact. Tact. Tact is the intuitive knowledge of saying the right thing at the right time. The Apostle Paul used tact so perfectly when he presented the gospel to the people in Athens at a place called Mars Hill. It says where all the intellectuals would gather to debate and discuss the latest philosophy that was coming along. And Paul had spent some time in Athens looking around the city, and there was lots of idols in Athens, lots of false gods and lots of altars erected to false gods. So Paul's looking at all of these altars erected to these false deities, and he comes to one that's erected toward the unknown God. I guess the people of Athens figured, well, in case we miss one, we'll put this one up. To the unknown God. So Paul stands up before the people of Athens and all these philosophers and says, men of Athens, I can see you're very religious. And I was walking around your city and I saw this altar erected to the unknown God. That's the one I want to talk to you about. He could have said, men of Athens, you are a bunch of idol worshippers. You're pagans and you're all going to hell. Would that have been true? Yes, it would have been. But Paul wanted to build a bridge instead of burn one. That was a good beginning. Some years ago, I was in Hawaii and I was in a cab. The cab driver's name was Tom. So we're cruising along, and there on the road was what they call a ghost bike. A ghost bike is a bike that's been painted white. Sometimes there's flowers in front of them to commemorate the fact that someone riding a bike was killed there. And unfortunately, there were a few ghost bikes out on that particular day. It was a very well-used road there on the island, the big island of Hawaii. And I saw the ghost bike. I went, oh, a ghost bike. That's sad. And Tom, the cab driver, says, yes, I have a friend that was riding on this highway and was killed not long ago. So I said, well, Tom, what do you think happens after we die? And so Tom, the cab driver, told me his philosophy. He believed that you would come back as another life form, and talked about it for a while. I didn't interrupt him. I didn't contradict him. I didn't roll my eyes. I just listened to what Tom, the cab driver, had to say. So he finished his talk about what he thought happens after a person dies. Then Tom says to me, well, what do you think happens after a person dies? See, that's a give and take. And then I told him what the Bible says. I said, well, I believe that if you're a believer in Jesus Christ, you go straight to heaven. And I expanded on that a bit. And after I was done, Tom said, I like your version of the afterlife better than mine. I said, well, Tom, it's not my version. It's God's version. But my point of bringing this up is I was establishing a conversation, a dialogue with a person.

0: 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Now, to present the flip side of the coin, we've been talking about sharing our faith with others. Has anyone ever really shared the gospel with you? Pastor Greg, it's an important message, and it's easy to understand, isn't it?
1: That's right. The Bible says whoever will call upon the name of the Lord will be saved. So think of it this way. Maybe you're out in a riptide in the ocean, and you can't get your footing, and you're in trouble, and you see a lifeguard. Call out for help, and the lifeguard will rescue you. The same is true spiritually. You're drowning in your sin. You need help. Jesus will save you. He will rescue you, but you must call out to him. And you know how you do that? You do it in prayer. So let me just lead you in a simple prayer, and you can pray this prayer after me. You can pray it out loud if you like. And this is where you are calling out to Jesus to save you. Just pray this. Lord Jesus, I know I'm a sinner. And I know you are the Savior who died on the cross for my sin and rose again from the dead. Now, Lord, I turn from my sin and I put my faith in you. Be my Savior, my Lord, be my God and my friend. I choose to follow you from this moment forward. In Jesus' name I pray. Amen. Hey, if you just prayed that prayer, I want you to know that Christ himself has come to live inside of you. And I have a resource I want to send you. It's called the New Believer's Bible. 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Here's Dave to tell you more.
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0: Well, that's a taste of the new movie called A Great Awakening. And this film, Pastor Greg, is really, I think we could say it's a mirror of our own mission statement. Wouldn't you agree?
1: That's right, Dave. Our mission statement is knowing him and making him known. And God called a young evangelist, George Whitfield, to speak in his country and then to come and speak in what would eventually become the United States of America. He was a very bold preacher. He was someone who understood the power of the gospel, and he called people, as our Lord did, to be born again. And let's just say that it didn't play well in a lot of the more formal churches of the United Kingdom. In fact, he was banned from preaching in many of them, so that drove him out into open-air preaching, where he would preach in the fields and the coal mines and wherever people were. And the result was he had a powerful nationwide ministry, and then he came to America. And his preaching resulted in what we call the first great awakening. So in the United States, we've had four spiritual revivals. The first one with George Whitfield, the most recent one being the Jesus Revolution. So in the Jesus Revolution, we saw what God did in the 1970s. Now you're going to find out some of the things the Lord did in the 1770s, another great spiritual awakening. And it's all captured in this amazing new film called A Great Awakening. I love this film. It has tremendous performances by the actors, beautifully written and directed. The musical score is outstanding, and it's going to move you deeply. This is something you could watch with your whole family, and you're going to love it, and you're going to watch it again and again, and you're going to invite neighbors as well. When it was released initially in theaters, they had to extend its theatrical run because the word of mouth was so strong. 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
17: Hey, it's Pastor Scott. You know, I've been talking to you about sleep apnea issues and snoring. 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If you snore, you probably have it. And listen, it can cause 177 different illnesses and diseases. Heart disease, stroke, Alzheimer's, ED, lots of different things that people are dealing with. And I had terrible snoring and I had sleep apnea and I didn't want to have all those other things. And I also didn't want a CPAP machine. 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You can call him at 892-SMILE. And he created this. 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It's comfortable. 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I don't snore at all. I breathe easily. I don't have the sleep apnea or the snoring. I'm grateful. My wife is grateful. And you can be too. 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
21: 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Could you be convicted by a judge and jury for being a true Christian? Today we're picking up in part two of our message titled, Being a Good Steward.
20: Are we shining the light of Jesus in our present darkness? Are we doing it wherever we go? We're told in Psalm 67:1, he says, God, be gracious to us and bless us. Cause your face to shine upon us. Selah, think about that for a second. God, cause your face to shine upon me that your way may be known on earth and your salvation among the nations. God has chosen, it's a crazy thing, he has chosen to use you and me as the vehicle to point people to him. And I'm thinking, like, God, why didn't you just, like, rip the clouds open and put your big God head through and just talk to people? Because it would be a lot better than just us. Because we fail so many times, but nonetheless, God says, I want you to be part of what I'm doing to touch culture. I want you to be part of it. Yes, we are the vehicle that God has chosen to preach the truth without compromise in this dark world which we live in. And that brings up our third servant in this parable. Notice in verse 18, he only received one talent. Yet instead of doing something productive with that one talent, he did absolutely nothing. He didn't try to invest it. He didn't do anything with what God had given him. This represents many who come to church. Because again, all of these people are people that are in the church. They're people that have claimed to know Jesus as their Savior. Maybe he came to church often, or maybe he just came occasionally. They're the ones that never serve. They see a need in the church, and instead of doing something to help fix it, they only complain about it. They have a critical spirit of others. Now, did you see them? Well, I would do it so much better. No, you wouldn't, because you don't do anything. Okay? They have an opinion on how things could be done. Yet, they never are inconvenienced. And obviously, they never help to make things better. The thought of tithing, which God said, no, I'm not giving anything. Look at it. Look at all the LED screens in this church. They don't need any more money. It's like they just say, no, I'm not going to do anything. And they want to just speak the truth as they see it themselves. And they say, no, I'm not going to do anything else other than that. Because I'm not going to speak to my friends. I'm not going to invite anyone to church because they'll think I'm a little too religious. And it wouldn't be politically correct. So I don't want to put myself out there. And when it comes to the Word of God, they compromise the Word of God. Yes, I believe in the Word of God. Unless, of course, it goes against what I feel in my heart. Unless, of course, it goes against how my friends feel. And they compromise their own lifestyles. Yes, there are those who claim to be Bible-believing Christians in every single church, yet you would never know it by the way that they live. Let me ask you a question. If you as a Christian, I'm just asking you personally, no hand raising here, I'm just asking you personally, if you were charged with a crime of being a Christian, would there be enough evidence to convict you of the crime? Meaning, we haul you into court, and we take everyone from your work, all the people that you know as your neighbors, and your family members, and we wheel them into court, and we start interrogating them, and we're asking them, do you know if this person you know here is a Christian? Would some of them say, what? Them? A Christian? Are you kidding me? It's like they're the ones that tell all the dirty jokes at work. They're the ones that steal from the employer. This is the one that takes a 2-hour lunch break instead of an hour lunch break. I mean, are you serious? What about your family members? Would they just laugh? Would they just fall on their bellies and just start rolling on the ground? What, them? A Christian? If you were being convicted of being a Christian, is there enough evidence to convict you of that? Yes, all of this third servant did. All he did was he dug a hole and he buried what God gave him in the ground. Which brings up our second point. A job well done. Let's pick up what Jesus said in verse 19. He says, now after a long time, and it's been a long time, right? Because Jesus left. He rose again from the dead. He went back to heaven. It's been almost 2,000 years. Okay, it's been a long time. So he says, now after a long time, the master of those slaves came and he settled accounts with them because he will come back and he will settle accounts with us. Verse 20. And the one who had received 5 talents, he came up and he brought 5 talents more, saying, master, you entrusted me with 5 talents, you know, and look what I've done here. You know, see, I have gained 5 more talents. And his master said to him, well done, good and faithful servant, slave. You were faithful in a few things, and I will put you in charge of many things. Enter into the joy of your master. And also the one who had received 2 talents, he came up and said, master, you have entrusted 2 talents to me. See, I have gained 2 more talents. And his master said to him, well done, good and faithful slave. You were faithful in a few things. I will put you in charge of many things. Enter into the joy of your master. We'll stop there for a moment. Did you notice there in verse 19? Again, the master came back. Yes, he came back because Jesus said he's going to come back. He will come back. He will do exactly what he said he's going to do. And the church age began after Jesus rose again from the dead. And we are in that age of grace right now. And until he returns in the rapture, we're told in 2 Peter 3 that many will say, when's the Lord going to come back? Oh, he said, he's been saying that for 2,000 years. You Christians are a bunch of fanatics, okay? It's like, when is he ever going to come back? And of course, Peter said, hey, 1 year is like 1,000 years, and 1,000 years is like 1 year to the Lord. The Lord is not slack concerning his promise, as some men count slackness, but rather he is showing great restraint. How many of you in the last 5 years have made a commitment to Christ? It's been in the last 5 years, okay? Well, many of you actually, okay? So it's a good thing the Lord didn't come back before you made your commitment to Christ. See, every day that goes by, even though it's hard, even though it's difficult, even though we as believers want to go home, every day that goes by is another opportunity for someone to get right with the Lord. For someone to make a commitment to Christ. For someone to make that, you know, that change and that transition in their life. Not wishing that any would perish. That's his heart. I don't want anyone to perish. But that all would come to know him as their Savior. But don't ever think that because we think that the world is getting away with sin right now, that they're actually getting away with sin right now. No, they're not going to get away with anything. For nobody gets away with anything with the Lord. Judgment is coming. There are only two kinds of people on planet Earth. There's forgiven people and people that are not forgiven. That's it. There's nobody in between. It's either you're either forgiven in Christ or you're not forgiven. There is no in between. And what appears to be a long delay of time since Jesus died on the cross, he will come again. And when he does, he will settle his accounts with all humanity. That's why he's telling us about it right here. For humanity will all stand before God. In verse 20, the servant with five talent approaches the master and says, "Oh, Lord, you entrusted me with much, with five talents. But guess what? I doubled that for you." And the master looks at him in his eye and he compliments him. "Well done." Could you imagine hearing that from the Lord? "Well done." Like what? What do you mean, "well done"? It's like coming to the joy of the Lord. I mean, well done. God allowed us to be part of what he's doing. God allowed us to be part of his plan, his purpose, his eternal will. It's like, oh my goodness, people will come to me and say, "That was a great Bible study." It's, well, I'm teaching out of the greatest book that's ever been given to humanity. I mean, I would hope it's a good Bible study. It's like, man, when I get into a good text, I'm just like, "Lord, just don't let me mess it up." Okay, it's like, I just want to read it out of your word. It's his eternal will. And he simply allowed us to be faithful alongside of him. And he called the servant faithful. Really? Like I'm faithful? I'm only faithful when God helps me to be faithful. That word faithful in the Greek means trustworthy, dependable, reliable. Are you trustworthy? I'm talking about with the Lord. Are you dependable? Can the Lord rely on you? Like if there's someone that's broken and hurt and they look a little rough on the outside and they're kind of a snot bag at work and they're a little nasty, but yet they're broken inside and the Lord sees their heart. Are you willing? Are you reliable? Can he say, "Hey, I want you to go talk to that guy. I want you to go talk to that girl. No, she hates me." It's like, I want you to go talk to her. She's broken inside. Just like you were before I touched you. I want you. Are you reliable? What an unbelievable thing to hear from the Lord. In the midst of life, in the midst of raising our family, serving in the church, working to pay our bills, all we did was just obey the Lord. We shined his light. We spoke of his glory. We just supported his work in the church financially. We only did what he gave us the power to do. And now he's thanking us? We should be thanking him for allowing us to be just a tiny little part of what he was doing here on planet Earth. For we are just the conduit that God wants to work in and through. I don't need any other reward when I get to heaven. I don't need anything. But to hear what this servant heard, it would just be overwhelming for me. You know, good job. You know, faithful servant. Coming to the joy of the Lord. I said, that's too much for me. Look at the end of verse 21. The Lord told him, enter the joy of the Lord. Oh, it's going to be joyful. Oh, my goodness. Heaven is going to be joyful. It's never going to be heaven on earth. It's going to be earth filled with all kinds of pain. But one day we're going to go to heaven, eternity in the presence of God. No more pain. No more sickness. No more hardship. No more suffering. No more death. Never going to lose anyone in your family again. Only living in the joy of the Lord. Now it's interesting that in verse 22, the servant who had two talents, well, he just made two talents. He didn't make five talents. He made two talents. Yet in verse 23, he receives the exact
10: same reward as a servant with five talents. Exactly the same. Same thing. Now, why is that? Didn't the one with five do more? Well, he kind of did, yet he's rewarded the exact same amount. And he is also put in charge of many things. Know this, our reward in heaven is not based on how great or how small our service might be. It is simply based on, were you faithful to do what God has called you to do? My reward as the senior pastor teaching three services on Sunday morning. Oh, well, he's going to get a little extra bonus point for that. I mean, I just work as working in the parking lot. I was just running one of the cameras here. You know, I was teaching the two-year-olds, okay? And it's like, I was holding a crying baby in a nursery. Same reward. Because you're just doing what God has called you to do. The whole thing works when everyone comes alongside. So everyone gets the same reward. It's because God is the one who wants the whole thing to work so everyone can be blessed. Were you not blessed this morning when the worship was happening? Was the worship awesome this morning? The worship was killer this morning. The worship was killer last Sunday because we have faithful servants here that serve. And it's just like, it's the same reward. Well done, thou good and faithful servant. Well done holding that baby that was crying in the ministry, in the children's ministry. Well done for taking time with the fifth graders. Well done in the high school ministry. Well done in the college ministry. See, you were faithful to what God called you to do. The reward is based on obedience. It's quality, not quantity. If I preach three services, then I preach three services. But it's not any bigger than anyone else. You could have someone that would tithe maybe $100,000 a year. We don't have any of those here, but if we did, just use your imagination. But if we had someone that tithed $100,000, that was their tithe for the year, and your tithe was $3,500, but you gave your 10%, and they gave their 10%. He doesn't get a greater reward for $100,000 than you do for your $3,500 for the course of the year. Why? Because you obeyed what he said to do. It doesn't matter how much money it is. What matters is, were you obedient to do what God asked you to do? It's all about obedience. Does that make sense? That's what makes sense. Which brings up our final point, a job undone. Let's read the job that was undone. So picking up again, verse 24, Jesus said, and the one also who had received the one talent, he came up and said, well, master, I knew you to be a hard man, reaping where you did not sow and gathering where you scattered no seed. I was afraid and I went away and hid your talent in the ground. See, you have what is yours. But the master answered and said to him, you wicked, lazy, stinking, oh, I'm sorry, I put the stinking in there. Slave, okay? You knew that I reap where I did not sow and gather where I scattered no seed. Then you ought to have put my money in the bank, and on my arrival, I would have received my money back with interest at least, some kind of interest. Therefore, take away the talent from him and give it to the one with 10 talents. For everyone who has more shall be given, and he will have an abundance. Who's the one with the abundance? Oh, the obedient one has the one with the abundance. But from the one who does not have, even what he has will be taken away. Throw out the worthless slave into outer darkness, into the place where there will be weeping and gnashing of teeth. Whoa. This is a massive wake-up call. Here's the lazy servant. He's a slackard at the highest level. It's like some today who all feel entitled to what they did not earn, which is like a large portion of our society. Let the rich pay more taxes so that we can have more free handouts given to us. My lack is someone else's fault. It's not my fault. Yes, this represents the self-entitled. He has the audacity to say in verse 24,
20: You reap where you didn't sow. You're a hard man, Jesus. Is this not the same master that gave him the same opportunity as the others? Was he not given a talent, 75 pounds of money, to make something happen in his life? This represented gifts and callings. God had gifted him. Maybe he was someone who was raised in the church. Maybe they had a voice of an angel, but they never sang on the worship team. Maybe they had all kinds of gifts and technology, but they didn't use it to help run the screens and run the cameras and all the technology here. They played video games, though. Did lots of that. Yet he never took it serious. He squandered the gifts that God had given him. They had an open door to be used by God, but they just walked away. They buried the gift. They buried every gift. They buried every opportunity that came their way. And they stand before God now. And they have the arrogant attitude before God. Hey, this is really not my fault, God. This is your fault. You know, here's your one talent. Here, take it back. You should be happy that I didn't lose it. This is the person

0: 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You don't need a building. You don't need a choir. 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
2: That word examine means scrutinize your own life. Stop pointing your finger and look in the mirror at yourself. Scrutinize your own life. Probe your own ways. And then what's the Lord say? And return to the Lord. Like, why don't you take a good look at yourself, buddy boy? And then you can say, you know, Lord, I need to repent and I need to return to you because I've messed up. I'm the guilty one here. Yes, the Lord took what was given to him and he gave it to the one that had 10 talents. And he tossed this guy into the fire. Now, if we just leave it right here and not say another word, you're like, okay, amen. God bless you. Have a nice day. Hold on. This was written to who? The church. It was written to new and old believers, those who proclaim to know Christ as their Savior. So let me ask you, who do you most resemble? Do you resemble the guy that was given 5 talents? That man just took every gift that God gave him and used it for his glory? Do you resemble the guy that had 2 talents? It's like, hey, you know what? I'm not as gifted as that guy, but I'm going to take what I got. I'm going to run with it. And Lord, here's my life. It's not fantastic. I got a few bruises here, a little foggy on the windshield, but Lord, I used my life for you. Or are you the guy with the 1 talent? You just do nothing. You don't do anything. Now, God doesn't want to just leave us here. God doesn't just like get you into the chokehold and like, okay, I'm going to start wailing on you because you're a slackard. No. He's like, I'm trying to wake you up. I'm trying to shift you out of your place of being an anemic Christian. I'm trying to get you to see that one day is going to be a day of reckoning and you're going to stand before me. And I want to say to you, well done, thou good and faithful servant. Come into the joy of the Lord. That's what I want to do. So if up to this point, you can look at your life and say, you know, I think my life has been pretty selfish, pretty much focused on me, the unholy trinity of me, myself, and I. So this is an opportunity. See, this is what God's word does. It kind of takes you, it strips away all the fluff, takes the bouquet of flowers, wipes it all out, strips you down, you're standing there in your underwear. And it's like the Lord's like, okay, that's who you really are. But I don't want to leave you that way. I want to clothe you with fine linen. And I want to make you something that you could never be on your own. So you're either going to listen to a message like this, yeah, whatever, and you leave and nothing changes. Or you say, I could be that guy. I could be that gal, the 1 talent gal. And I've kind of buried the gifts that God's given me. I haven't used it for his glory. I want to be who God wants me to be. And I'm tired of being who I've been on my own. So who will you be from this day forward? Not who have you been, because you might have been the 1 talent person. But from this day forward, on this day, will there be a change in you so that you can become that 2 talent, the 5 talent person, maybe a 10 talent person? It's up to you.
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9: 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Of course, this is Defend the Defenseless Week. I want you to be a part of it today. That is at ACLJ.org. All donations are doubled right now. So be a part of that today. Again, at ACLJ.org. You may have clicked on, saw the headline. Got to hop right into it and talk about what's going on in the state of California. One of our favorite places. And look, I don't mean that facetiously. I'm there quite a bit. I'll be there very soon. I love the state of California. But as we know, there's a lot of issues that go on out there. But I have to say, this specific one is not unique to California. You've probably experienced it in your own local elections, which is you walk into the ballot box, you know how you're going to vote on one, you know, initiative or another, and you start to read how you're going to vote, and you realize it is a jumbled mess, and you get very insecure about the way that you're supposed to vote. Because the words are written with intention, and that intention is to confuse and deceive you. And that is what's being alleged right now to the Attorney General of California.
11: That's right. And when you see what's gone on, even with like the mayoral race that we saw, and the questions that arise out of this, it feeds back into what we were talking about yesterday, of people needing to be confident in the elections that take place in this country. This is a ballot initiative that is will be voted on by the people of California in November. And this is related to voter ID. So a ballot initiative could go before the, it will go before the people of California this November, where they will vote whether or not they want it to be a requirement in the state to show valid identification when they go to vote. I mean, sounds revolutionary. Most of the states in this country, I feel like, already have some form of this, but this is what they're going to be dealing with. Here is what the title, up until just yesterday, of the ballot initiative was going to say when you went to vote. Proposition 39 title.
9: Again, I want to clarify. Until yesterday,
11: right,
9: they had already had the suggested language
11: this
9: in
11: is the
9: place.
11: Language. It says Proposition 39 title. Establishes additional voter identification and citizenship verification requirements. This measure would amend the California Constitution to further require that voters present government-issued identification at the polls or the last four digits of a government-issued identification number when voting by mail. The state provide voter identification cards on request, and election officials annually report percentage of each county's voters whose citizenship they have verified. Very simple. You could read that in the voting booth and understand what you're voting on,
9: right,
11: and not have any question. The Attorney General of California steps in, updates the language. Here is how it will read now on the ballot in November. Prop 39. Prohibits citizens from voting unless they present government-issued identification. Invalidates mail ballots that do not have last four digits of designated government-issued identification number written on the envelope. Prohibits in-person voting without presenting government-issued identification. Right there, you can see the difference. If you've not read the title or the thing before going into that voting booth,
9: at least give you pause.
11: You're like, whoa, I don't want to prohibit someone from voting.
9: Well,
11: I don't want to invalidate someone's ballot.
9: It makes it a negative. You're going in there with a negative already connotation. You're not sure what to do, and will you vote the right way or the wrong way? It's intentional to create confusion. Have you experienced this in your own elections? I know I have. Give me a call, 1-800-684-3110. 1-800-684-3110. Can we just get to a simple bullet points, Will? Can you just give me the highlights? I got to feed it into ChatGPT and say, what's this saying? 1-800-684-3110. Also, Defend the Defenseless Week. We're going to dive into that a little bit more coming up. Special videos we have ready for you. That'll be a little bit later in the show, but phone lines are completely open. 1-800-684-3110.
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9: Welcome back to Secular. Phone lines are lighting up. I think a lot of you have experienced this around the country, where you walk into a ballot box knowing how you're going to be voting on some sort of initiative or some sort of proposition. And you start reading it and you realize that this is gibberish, and this has been maybe intentionally written to confuse you, because we know that it could be easily written in a way that makes sense. And that's precisely what's happening in California right now in terms of a controversial voter amendment, which is about voter ID, something we know right now is a kind of on party lines. As much as it shouldn't be, we think. We think that, in fact, that needing an ID shouldn't be that big of a deal to vote. Here we are. And they have rewritten, again, it's not even they wrote something that is being put in here. They wrote something and now have rewritten it to make it more confusing, to make it more of a negative, and to hurt potential voter decision-making or proper voter decision-making. Again, that's our theory, and you really can't look at it another way, because you look at what's happening here and go, that is what is happening.
11: That's right. And once again, this is the Attorney General, Attorney General Bonta, who has been very anti the administration when it comes to the ways that they've started to sue different things out of California, has been one of the main antagonists as a state attorney general of the Trump administration. So it's no surprise that he would try to shut down something like, voter ID within his state. But it just seems so blatant when you read the change in the language that comes from the attorney general's office, where it went from something that was quite clear, saying that it will amend the Constitution to require that voters present government-issued ID at the polls or the last four digits of a government-issued ID number when voting by mail. So all it's doing is adding another requirement to that same process. It's not changing the vote-by-mail process that they even have. Just one thing to try and make it more secure. And then the Attorney General completely changing the way it reads, where instead of saying establishes in the title, the first word changes from establishes additional requirements to prohibits citizens from voting. So if you're quickly reading in the ballot and you don't even read the description, all you're reading is prohibits citizens from voting. I'm going to vote no on that. It's tipping the scales in favor of those that don't want this to pass. And I think when you have to see what Carl DeMaio, who's a big champion of this, he's an assemblyman, he's been talking about this. But this is the way the statement from the Attorney General's office that is trying to say, no, nothing to see here. They say, we take our responsibilities seriously at all stages of the process. It is not uncommon for the ballot title and summary to change from the circulating version. And this year, all 9 voter proposed initiatives had changed. Our office properly exercised its discretion to provide further clarity to voters about Prop 39's chief purpose and points for the ballot stage. No, you didn't. You are trying to say that it prohibits people from voting. So yeah, you're putting your own bias on this before it ever gets to the ballot box in November.
14: Yeah, and Assemblyman, like I said, DiMaio, he has made a lot of statements, gone out there. I think we should hear directly from
11: him. And he was kind of the champion of this entire proposition.
14: Getting it done. Now right. Saying, of course, that they're doing. Let's go to bite 6.
15: Ballot title is being manipulated to try to encourage people to vote no, to scare voters away. They're trying to falsely claim that citizens would be prohibited from voting. It is so corrupt. It is so dishonest what this attorney general has decided to do because he does not support this initiative.
14: Very clear that when you look at the change in tone, the change in rhetoric that's coming out of this, again, semantically, maybe it reads, or it is the same, but it reads in a way to make it on the negative, to make it in a way that makes you not want to vote for it or to vote against it. It is a very strange, strange way to do it, but it's not uncommon. And I'm getting a lot of calls about people who are saying it. Let's go to Melissa in South Carolina. Melissa, go ahead, the ACLJ champion, which I appreciate.
17: Hey, good afternoon, everybody. Good morning. I just want to say in 2018, the same thing happened with the gas tax bill in California. And it was twisted so that the people would not understand the proposition. So when they went to vote, they voted opposite of what they probably wanted. And that's why the gas tax is so high in California.
11: Right, they just added another 2 cents this July.
17: Yeah. And then the same thing, they've been trying to trick the people out of the Proposition 13 from 1978 several times. And that hasn't flown. People figure that one out. But California has a history of this. Javier Becerra was the AG previously. He did the same stuff that Bonita's doing.
11: Well, and I think, Melissa, that is part of the problem, right? And they are saying that, you know, we take our responsibility seriously and we're trying to make it more clear and we have discretion here. That is all accurate. They do have discretion. They do, as a job, that is the role of the Attorney General, trying to make it more clear. But it is clear what they are doing here. And that is changing the language using loaded terms like prohibits, invalidates a vote. They are trying to make it seem as though this is going to disenfranchise people. And at the same time, we saw what happened in New Jersey, where the governor had to come out and say, our system didn't work right, and we had a software glitch, and all these non-citizens got automatically added to our voter rolls. But it's egregious. It'll never happen again. We fixed the problem. What was that actually doing? That was actually disenfranchising voters in New Jersey. This, they're trying to use the language of disenfranchising voters to trick people into not voting for it. The other language was clear. It was plain language. If the Attorney General had made adjustments to maybe make it shorter or to fit on a ballot or something that said the same thing, that is one thing. That is the role. But it's such a loaded term and change of phraseology that they used here that it is clear they are trying to get people to already have a negative feeling about what they're voting for. Because you, as an individual, if you're a California, and you are walking into that ballot box in November, or you are at your house with that mail-in ballot that they're sending out, you're going to look at it and you're going to say, am I going to vote to, these are two choices, to establish additional requirements for verification of citizenship and voter identification? Or am I going to vote yes to prohibit citizens from voting? Or vote yes to invalidate mail ballots? It's putting on you already this negative feeling of you're affirming that I want to invalidate ballots. I want to prohibit citizens from voting. That is the entire game here. They are trying to make this fail before it ever gets before voters by changing the language to make you feel uncomfortable about the decision you're going to have to make when it is something as commonplace in almost every state in this country.
14: Yeah, but again, a lot of you have experienced this, and I want to go to Rob in South Carolina, who's also an ACLJ champion. Rob, go ahead.
18: Yes. There's three things that I want to say right quickly. One, Kamala Harris spoke to a congressional committee saying that the machines could be rigged. Secondly, when it comes to the language, not only the state of California, but a lot of other places are also trying to make gibberish of the language in other different states. And thirdly, when it comes to the manipulation of the machines, that's been documented for a long, long time, i.e. Mike Lindell and Sheena.
11: Well, Rob, I don't think you even have to get into that. And I think a lot of people, we do get focused on things that are like, oh, is it the machine itself? This is, as the assemblyman is saying, is how they are rigging this election. It has nothing to do with the machine. It has everything to do with the person who is in authority using that authority to change the language to get a preferred outcome.
14: It could be illegal. It could be what they've always done, that they adjust language, as they said, but doesn't mean it's not doing it with nefarious intent. When I look, Rob, at what you said, though, it's not just in California. I'll be honest. I've walked in to an election here in the state of Tennessee and had the very same question of what am I voting on and am I voting on this correctly? And I'll find myself reading something two or three times to make sure I'm voting in the right way. It's why a lot of times you'll see the vote yes or vote no on this proposition signs, because they know when you get in there, it's confusing. Why are we doing this to people? Why are we doing this to the American people? Why are we making your local constituents have to figure out some sort of word salad gibberish instead of just going in and saying, this is what this is going to do? Do you want it or do you not want it? Instead, it has to be this sort of political gamesmanship that may happen, by the way, on the right as well. But currently, right now, this is dealing with a very specific one, because unlike, by the way, a lot of times when you walk into the ballot box, you find out that it's written this way. We're getting ahead of it. We're getting ahead of it, and you're finding out early what this actually is.
11: Well, and once again, remember that redistricting issue in Virginia, where they had a ballot initiative. Part of it was that the language was confusing. It was about election fairness. But what was it related to? Other states' districting. That was struck down ultimately by the Supreme Court of Virginia because of that and other things. But it's all about the language and the way it's presented. Here, I do think there are legal challenges that get opened up now because of what the Attorney General has done here. But is it too late? Have they already tainted this entire measure because of what he has done? That's what we need to find out and look forward at.
14: Yep, we're going to take your calls and comments coming up. We also have a special video presentation because it is Defend the Defenseless Week. And look, we haven't spent a lot of time on our pro-life work, but know that it is really on the top of minds of a lot of our supporters and a lot of our legal experts and a lot of the cases that we currently have. And you're going to hear about one of those when we get back. That's at ACLJ.org.
19: We've witnessed monumental legal victories from defending the 14th Amendment and protecting our sacred American right to vote, the overturning of Roe v. Wade, and standing up for the religious liberty of our kids and seniors. But even with the many historic wins we've achieved, the battle is far from over. The attacks on our constitutionally protected rights persist. Countless unborn babies remain in jeopardy, and across the globe, innocent Christians are being targeted and killed across this country and around the world. This fight isn't just the ACLJ's, it's all of ours. 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
14: Welcome back to Secula. We do have a special video presentation I want to run for you in this segment because, like, the ACLJ's pro-life work goes well beyond specific just abortion laws or even pregnancy resource centers. We're also defending the people who are taking to the streets as well. And that has been a part of the ACLJ's, really, the focus of what we've done for so many years is just the freedom of speech. Being able to say what you want to say, where you want to say it in the public sphere. And with that, I want to show you this video presentation. 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Just go to ACLJ.org, defend the defenseless right now during Defend the Defenseless Week. 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All donations right now are doubled. All the work we're doing, by the way, you got to think, is a post-Roe versus Wade battle for life. This is what's happening. Yes, that was a big win. But that big win took it to the states, and now the states, some of them, are going harder and harder, maybe even more than they've ever gone against pro-life initiatives. So let's take a look at this special presentation.
2: Demonstrating against abortion, I have a right to do that.
21: No, you don't.
2: You're violating my First Amendment. Well, you can tell your city attorney to send an officer down here. I'll write up a charge if he wants.
22: So I went to my car and I got some signs and put my signs out as the others were being collected. And he went to remove them and I said, no, you're not going to do that. I said, I have a right to do this. And he said, no, you don't.
2: I'm not going
22: to
2: cooperate and just give up my freedoms. Why would I do that?
22: The signs help us get our message out to the public to show what's going on here. It helps the mom see things like free baby supplies. You know, it helps them know that there's help. They don't have to go through with this.
23: What was happening to Brandon is unfortunately something that's all too common today around this country. Pro-life protesters, sidewalk counselors, street evangelists are being silenced by local governments who are abusing normal, facially neutral sound ordinances, public disorder laws. Those are being weaponized, turned into tools to silence dissident voices like those who are protecting the unborn.
24: So rather than a neutral ordinance, this ordinance was used to go after pro-life speakers. And in particular, what we saw is that this ordinance prohibited signs in the right-of-way. But no city official, no police officer, none of them could really figure out what the right-of-way meant. All they knew is it meant wherever Brandon was trying to put his pro-life signs.
25: It's because of the content of the signs that people are uncomfortable with.
2: You're here That's because why. Someone complained, and instead of having the gumption to say, sir, they have a right to be out there, our own ordinance says so, you've decided to push against someone's civil liberties.
26: I didn't decide either.
2: Yes, you did. You chose the side that says we're gonna violate your rights.
22: It was obviously a viewpoint discrimination. They didn't want our message getting out.
24: Messages like, we will adopt your baby. That's the message that the city did not want the people going into the abortion clinic to hear. And in fact, the police officers, they admitted to our clients, we're here because of your message.
27: You have to have a permit or authorization for it to be displayed there.
25: Okay. What would be the route of getting the authorization? Would be the
27: suppose a permit at City Hall.
25: So
27: it's a good question.
25: Do they use their judgment of what is and isn't acceptable?
27: Yeah, clearly.
25: So there's no way they would find
27: out. Yeah, no, they would not condone this because ideologically, I would guess they would not allow these here.
25: Understood.
27: But you could say something that was completely different, and I'm sure they would
25: going
27: be all for it.
24: The city manager was even sent out because of the message. There were texts where he was asked, is this a pro-life speaker? It was very blatant how aggressively the city was targeting pro-life speakers for their message.
22: The attorneys at ACLJ, they filed a demand letter, I believe is what it's called, asking the city to allow me to continue doing, exercise my First Amendment rights, and they didn't reply. And based on their failure to reply, we filed a civil rights lawsuit.
23: Brandon right now is in the Seventh Circuit Court of Appeals. That's a large appellate courthouse in Chicago, telling the judges Brandon's story, which is that this is not a case of simple enforcement of an ordinary law, but rather this is a targeted and selective prosecution of laws against one particular viewpoint, the viewpoint of defending the unborn.
24: A victory at the appellate courts would set precedent not just for this city, but for other cities throughout the country, especially there in that area in Illinois, but setting precedent that cities cannot use their laws to target pro-life speakers, cannot create vague ordinances designed to target speech the city doesn't like and designed to confuse the ordinary readers of the law so they don't know what they can and can't do. Cities must not do such things under the First Amendment, and that's what we're urging the Court of Appeals to recognize.
22: Little image bearers of God are going to be killed, and for no reason. They're innocent. They've not done anything to deserve death, but they're going to be put to death. And so somebody needs to be a voice for them. Somebody needs to be out here talking for them. And those signs are part of my voice. They're how I get my message out there. They're how I bring attention to what's happening here in Carbondale. That's why it's so important, because if they prevent my ability to get my message out, then that's less opportunity to rescue babies and put an end to this atrocity.
23: That's why the ACLJ is committed to push back on this enforcement. This is about the thousands of cities and counties across this country, to let them know that you will not get away with this, that if there's an abortion center in your county and there are people like Brandon who are willing to speak out in defense of the defenseless, that you cannot weaponize your statutes against them, that you cannot engage in lawfare to silence them.
22: Every year, about 11,000 babies are going to be killed just here in this small town of 21,000 people. There's going to be 11,000. And here's the thing. It's not just people from this area. We have people coming from all over the place, because this is now the abortion hub for the Southern Midwest.
24: The ACLJ is committed to defending the defenseless, fighting for the least of these in every court in this country. That is the calling that we've been given. And that's why your support is so important, because that is our responsibility and that is why we are here.
14: And again, the ACLJ is fighting for those rights right now, and I want you to be a part of it at ACLJ.org. You know, we put together these video presentations. Our team's done an amazing job really showing you the broad scale of the work that we're doing here, even when it has to do with a very specific topic. So you may hear pro-life and you think one thing, but as you can see, it can be a kid wearing a beanie getting kicked out of the Smithsonian. It could be a pregnancy resource center being shut down. It can be specific abortion laws, or it can be people on the streets who just want to exercise their First Amendment rights, offer the help that could be needed from someone who is debating and considering abortion. Again, you may sound like one small little issue, or maybe one issue. But you got to look. And for ACLJ work, that's just about every topic we cover ends up being these broad scope. So when I say if you need legal help and go and see if it's within scope, a lot of times it is. If you go to aclj.org/help, if you need legal help, again, if it's within some of the categories that we do here.
11: Well, and if you watch that as well, you watch what we played yesterday and earlier in the week as well. We talked about pregnancy resource centers. We talked about that, those students at the Smithsonian. What terrifies enemies of life more than anything is speech, because they know when people hear the truth that people's minds start to change. They start to wake up to what they've been told is okay. It's a clump of cells. It's nothing to worry about. They start to be like, oh, wait, maybe I should think about this a little bit more. That's why they target so aggressively people's speech. That's why when we defend the defenseless, it is making sure that speech is not shut down because it is a pro-life message. And when you stand with us, you are standing with those students that just had pro-life on their hats, or this minister who is just out there saying free baby supplies. The city tried to say that was commerce, that they were offering help to people. This is something that we will continue to fight for, and it has been something that the ACLJ has done since its inception.
14: Be a part of it today at aclj.org. We got a second half hour of this show still coming. 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We're there archived immediately following the live show, but be a part of the show today. 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
10: Keeping you informed and engaged, now more than ever. 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
14: Welcome back to Seculo. Second half hour. Here we are, folks. Give me a call. We got three lines open at 1-800-684-3110. If you're just joining us right now, we are really focused not only on our Defend the Defenseless week right now, talking about our pro-life work, but we're also talking about confusion at the ballot box. This is happening out of the state of California, where you have had always issues, it feels like, in California. But you have the Democrat Attorney General right now working on rewriting some of the initiatives, changing some of the words that are going to appear when you walk into the ballot box and vote. And of course, this has to do with voter ID. And it really changes the tone, because it changes the tone from saying, this is what the facts are, to then making it almost a negative. And Will can go through some of that as well. But we've seen this issue, not just in Democrat states. I've seen it here in Tennessee, where I've walked into the ballot box and gone, wait a second, I think I'm supposed to vote yes on this, and I did my research, but maybe I'm supposed to vote no, because I don't understand what these words are they've put in front of me. They're intentionally confusing, and we need to clean this up.
11: That's right. And now, a lot of times, the Attorney General's role in something like this would be to take language from a ballot initiative that a group put forward that is trying to confuse people to get them to vote way, and reverting it to more plain language English that you can understand what you're actually voting for. That is what happens. And that's why even when the Attorney General's office says, we changed the language of all nine propositions that are before the voters this coming November, this isn't abnormal. Here's why it's abnormal. And this is what's so fascinating, because Assemblymember Carl DeMaio, so he's in the state assembly. He's a Republican from San Diego. He's been championing this, because in California, an assembly member has to go to the people to actually get something like this to move. There's no chance in the very much leftist controlled assembly in California he'd be able to get something this through. But that's why he's saying the Attorney General is trying to rig the election in November to get this to fail. Because when you hear what the original language was, and then you hear what the Attorney General's office changed it to, there's no other conclusion you can reach. The original language of Proposition 29 was that it establishes additional voter identification and citizenship requirements. This measure would amend the California Constitution to further require that voters present a government-issued identification at the polls or the last four digits of a government-issued identification number when voting by mail. Also, it provides that the state will provide voter identification cards upon request. So it takes out even that entire question of, like, what if you can't get a government ID? And election officials annually report the percentage of each county's voters whose citizenship they have verified. So transparency. Here's what the Attorney General changed it to. Proposition 39 prohibits citizens from voting unless they present a government-issued identification. It invalidates mail ballots that do not have the last four digits of designated government-issued identification number written on the envelope.
14: Chill out, man. You're scaring me.
11: It's scary text. And it prohibits in-person voting without presenting government-issued identification. Now, and now I need to triple, quadruple check this. They even took out from the ballot the statement that the state will provide voter ID cards on request. Once again, trying to trick the people into thinking that it is a lot harder to vote if you vote for this. In reality, it's as simple as so many other states in this country, but they don't want it to pass because it hurts their ability to control the elections like they do.
14: When we get back, I'm going to take your phone calls. D, Linda, Ed, stay on hold. I'm going to get to all of you. We got three lines open still, 1-800-684-3110. We'll also give you a little bit of update on, you may have seen, the deal that was made with Saudi Arabia. We can discuss that a little bit as well and give you the update of what that truly looks like. But I do want to hear from you. So give me a call. If Will just scared you as much as he scared me with that rhetoric, 1-800-684-3110. That's 1-800-684-3110. And again, we are in Defend the Defenseless week. Starting to wrap it up. Can't believe we're already back to the end of the week once again. Have your donation doubled today at ACLJ.org. We'll be right back taking your calls, taking your comments, and so much more.
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14: Phone lines are jamming up. One open, as far as I can tell. 1-800-684-3110. I want to hop over to one of the calls from California. Let's go to D. He's watching on YouTube. D, go ahead.
5: Yes, I was calling. I just want to, anybody in California listening, please, please go to Reform California with Carl DeMaio. There is voter. He has it in plain English for us, so we don't vote the wrong way. Again, please do that before you do your mail-in ballot or if you're voting in person. Don't be tricked by the wording. Go to Reform California with Carl DeMaio.
14: No, look, I mean, I think, Dee, you're also proving a point here, too, which is we saw it with some of the election that came up with the mayor. At least there was the chance, the opportunity, the moment of a lot of people voting for a more moderate or sensible candidate, even in Los Angeles, didn't end up happening. Of course, there's a lot of conversation that's swirling around that. But what you do know is there's some common sense people still in the state of California. And again, I love California. I'll be there in a few weeks. It's just, unfortunately, things are written or things are manipulated to what feels like to keep California from moving forward.
11: Well, and there's the pattern. Our caller Melissa referenced that there was the gas tax issue that this happened as well. And what that was pointing to is that in 2018, there was an initiative to try and repeal gas taxes, to lower the price of gas effectively in the state of California. We know that California always has the highest prices on gas in the country. Why? Because they have the highest taxes on gas in the country.
14: Yeah, I think there always is honestly a confusion about that when you're in California. Right. You're like, well, maybe it's where we're physically located on the other side of the country. Because you walk, you drive around, and it is like, if you're from anywhere in the middle of America or the South, you go, whoa, this is crazy. Even New York. I mean, maybe, yeah,
11: right. It's and wild. A lot of that is just baked in taxes. It doesn't matter how far the price of oil drops. You're going to still have this baseline because of taxes. They just added another 2.5 cents on to their gas tax per gallon, this July. So they keep adding taxes, but this is in 2018. There was an initiative that was titled Gas Tax Repeal Initiative. Now, I could also see an argument that where an attorney general, at the time it was Javier Becerra, we know that he went on to serve in the Biden administration. We've had to fight against many of the things he's done to attack pro-life individuals in that state while he was the attorney general. But sure, I could see that and say gas tax repeal initiative, maybe it's not descriptive enough. Maybe it needs to say which gas taxes or something. So I could give it to him. That would be the role of the attorney general. Clarify the language, make it a little bit easier, because I doubt that was going to repeal every gas tax, right? So then here's what he replaced it with in 2018. This Prop 6 would eliminate recently enacted road repair and transportation funding. Now, If you walk into a ballot box, once again, playing with the language, and you're like, eliminate road repair and transportation funding.
14: Who would do that?
11: Like, why would I, if they voted for it, if we got it, let's do it. I think let's go for that. But not understanding the direct impact on your pocketbook. You may think differently. Now, yes, I will concede you could probably get a little bit more descriptive than gas tax repeal initiative and the consequences of that. But that's what you have to debate out, because this doesn't say repeals gas tax, which was enacted for road repair and transportation funding. It just says eliminates funding. It's the same playbook, folks, because what they did here is the exact same thing, where it went from establishes additional voter identification and citizenship verification requirements. That's a positive. That's saying we're establishing something to make it stronger. The language there is important. It's at minimum neutral, but yes, it does have a little bit more positive flair of establishing requirements. Now, when they change it to it prohibits citizens from voting unless they present government-issued identification, the first thing, it's a psychological game,
14: right,
11: that pops in your head is that they are, I vote, by voting yes, I'm going to prohibit citizens from voting. No one would vote yes for that if it was just that title. That is the psychological game they're playing, and it's dangerous. And it's not just California, as we say this. This game is why we have to look everywhere.
14: It's happening everywhere, including Linda, who's calling from Maine. Go ahead, Linda, line three.
6: Yes, I agree with you. It happened in Maine. What was positive and was a petition that was signed by over 100,000 persons was changed to negative and confused all the people. And we lost, and we should have won, because I didn't come across anybody that was against it when we were signing petitions. And I believe that this is part of voter fraud, that it should be stopped. We should have a law saying that they cannot change the wording of the petition. It is to be the proposition.
14: Yeah, Linda, I think there are ways that we can look into this to see how we can simplify this for people. Cause like you said, it's not a California issue. You had it in Maine. I had it in Tennessee. Look, you have things where things are written, confusing. And look, I'm sure if one party is going to use similar tactics, the other party will use the same tactics, but let's not do that. Let's just get things simpler. Let's just make it easier for the American people to actually understand what they're voting for. Like you said, is this voter part of voter fraud? In a big grand scale of things, yes.
11: Well, and I think that's exactly the point. That's when we were talking about yesterday, even that what they called a software glitch in New Jersey that added 6,600 non-citizens to their voter rolls, and 400 of those actually voted. They get to play an easy game here. It's another semantics game, just like this word change here, is that if you say, look, there was voter fraud in New Jersey, they can say, whoa, whoa, whoa, no, it was a software glitch that we didn't purposefully add these people to vote. And so they are able to then be like, oh, you're calling it fraud. You're a conspiracy theorist. You're an election denier. Then they can use these loaded terms against people that just want free, fair, secure elections. So that's where they get into it. And Linda, your point, the term voter fraud is too limiting, because it invokes something that says someone voted specifically that was not allowed to, with the intent of defrauding the election. That's what that term is saying. So even when you say this is voter fraud, they can point and be like, you're an election denier. It's really much broader than that. It is individuals that are trying to subvert the confidence of the American people in our safe, secure, free, and fair elections. So it almost, we need to find a better term of, and that's why it is election security. The Save America Act is about election security, but they keep saying, no, you're an election denier. You think it's all fraudulent. Sometimes it's not fraudulent. in the sense of voter fraud, a ballot that's not a real person that's cast to pad the numbers. Sometimes they are rigging the system to get a favored outcome. That's what you're seeing here in California. But if you were to call it voter fraud, they'd have a way to go after you and discredit what you're saying. But it's the same end game. It's to try and control, manipulate, and get a desired outcome instead of letting the people decide. They say they're the party that wants to preserve and save democracy, and democracy's on the ballot. But what they really mean is that our intended outcomes are on the ballot, and we're going to do everything we can to try and manipulate to get to those desired outcomes.
14: I want to quickly go to Philip in Oregon before we get to the final segment of the show, which we will be continuing to take your calls on. Philip, go ahead.
7: Yeah, I just wanted to call in and say I completely agree about it. It's fraudulent in California. I used to live there. I lived down in Coachella Valley, Palm Springs area. I lived in San Diego. And I just remember, you know, when every time, 2018, every time there's a vote, you know, and they always put a tax increase on every time for gas. And it's like, we don't pay enough. And you watch the local news, and I wasn't just watching local news out there in the Palm Springs, Coachella Valley. I'm watching the local news in San Diego, Riverside, all over. And all you see is local reporters going to the gas stations, talking to people at the pump, and the people talking about, yeah, I don't know, I'm either going to put $5 in gas, or I'm going to pay for my child care this week, or try to put food on the table. And then how do these things pass? When everybody they interview is totally like, dude, this is too much. We can't do it anymore, you know? And then it passes? I said, oh, this is crazy. And I actually wound up homeless. And I experienced the homeless industrial complex out there in San Diego, California. I needed life-saving emergency surgery. I was homeless because I couldn't work. I was fighting SSDI for benefits that I qualified for, that I paid for, and I was homeless because I couldn't work, and I'm sitting there watching busloads of illegal immigrants being bussed in every day. This is 2020, 2021, 2022. I'm watching them being bussed in, and I'm talking thousands.
14: Hey, Philip, I'm only I think you speak for a lot of people who have suffered and had a lot of issues with what's going on in these states, and you're right. You talk to every normal person, they tell you one thing, and then these ballots come out, and you see where the election results go, and you go, where are all these people? Well, a lot of times they're manipulated. A lot of times they're changed. They're voting some party line because they feel like they have to. Philip, I appreciate your call. We are going to a break right now. The phone lines are open for you at 1-800-684-3110, 1-800-684-3110, dealing with the frustrations a lot of us have surrounding elections. So give me a call, 1-800-684-3110. 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As we start to wrap up Defend the Defenseless Week, you got to join us. We'll be right back.
19: We've witnessed monumental legal victories from defending the 14th Amendment and protecting our sacred American right to vote, the overturning of Roe v. Wade, and standing up for the religious liberty of our kids and seniors. But even with the many historic wins we've achieved, the battle is far from over. The attacks on our constitutionally protected rights persist. Countless unborn babies remain in jeopardy, and across the globe, innocent Christians are being targeted and killed across this country and around the world. This fight isn't just the ACLJ's. 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
4: 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When we do everything we can to push him him away. 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
2: Local communities, because we know this is a frustration you have. That's the one good thing about the United States of America. We can figure out ways to at least challenge what's happening, not always guaranteed to be successful, but we can put people on it. But what this does say is there's enough attention happening in California right now for this to not fly under the radar and show up the day you walk into the election. With the day you walk into the ballot box, you can actually make a change earlier on. And we encourage you certainly to share this kind of show, share this with people, because this is happening right now. And of course, there are things like the Save America Act, the voter ID requirements that are happening nationwide that could go through on a federal level.
3: Well, that's right. And once again, when you're talking about this, Lisa, that's where the contrast is because I feel like even in California, when you look at the national numbers for something like the Save Act and the voter ID nationally,
2: wild.
3: It's unbelievably unified.
2: Like 70-80%.
3: Right. And that's, I'm having the team look up those numbers for me because it's wild. Even I think within just Democrats, when they take the sample and they say it's like 70%
2: right.
3: of Democrats are for this nationally. So once again, there may be a way in California that this still rises to that level, even with their shenanigans, even with their tricks of trying to get people to think they're voting to disenfranchise people. And hopefully it won't work. But yes, I understand it's disheartening, Lisa. That's also part of the game. That's what we've seen for so long in California is that when it feels like you can't win, then people stop caring and showing up. And that's how they really rig elections. It's not by filling out a bunch of ballots and stuffing them in a ballot box. It's not by an allegation against a voting machine. What real election stealing and fraud is getting people to not care and not show up. So it doesn't matter who's on the ballot or what's on the ballot. They're going to get their agenda through no matter what. That is the real concern in the United States. It's not that there's a grand conspiracy about one company or one way that people can go and unfairly tilt the scales in their favor. It is when they get people to stop caring. It's when they get you to stop believing that your vote matters. That's the real danger. You can never let that happen. You always have to encourage people. Exercise your right to vote in this country. It is a right. But once again, 81% nationally wow. support voter ID. That's including 70% of Democrats. This should be an issue when put to the people of California that wins in a landslide.
2: Yep. And speaking of which, let's go to Ed, who has some questions about actually things that are going on in California. Ed, California, go ahead.
4: Yes. Thank you, Burbank, LA, specifically. Rick, yesterday was talking about the 2-year voter rolls are supposed to be cleaned up. Do I understand correctly that there is a court lawsuit settlement for LA specifically that is mandatory for every 2 years and they are still not doing it? And if so, can every election official and any politician responsible for oversight be held in contempt of court, fully accountable, and the election in LA be thrown out and postponed until the rolls are cleaned up?
3: Well, Ed, I think there's a lot of ways to look at that. One, yes, you are correct. Rick does talk about this issue quite frequently, that even when things are a requirement in California, many times they're just ignored and no one's holding it accountable. Whether or not someone could hold someone in contempt regarding that, that's up to the judge. And who they would pick and all that. Like, I feel like that would be a lot of situations and a lot of nuance that is not going to happen. So not something we come on here and say, hey, get your hopes up. Maybe this judge in California, that's a judge in California in LA, is going to move forward with something like that. I have a feeling that they're probably sympathetic with the government in LA when it comes to the judges there.

0: But at the end of the day, yes, these are things that you start to see. And I also don't think a judge is going to declare an election invalid in LA. I don't think you're going to see that either. And there's a danger in that as well. We don't want the courts to start exercising a lot of authority in areas that we don't traditionally see.
1: But there are a lot of pushes in LA, in Southern California in general, to clean up those voter rolls. We know Rick Grenell has been a part of that. He's got a whole organization that is trying to do things like that in California because he believes that, look, it's a long-term effort to win people over on one side or the other. But in general, it's not necessarily always about partisan politics. It can just be about making sure these elections are being held fair and free and easy to understand. And we want to be a part of that today as well. And look, the ACLJ is going to look at different efforts we can get involved in. I think it's important too. I mean, look, you got a lot of language barriers as well. In a state like California, where people walk in, they're trying to figure out, of course, they have different languages, but you know, when things do get lost in translation and then you have very confusing rhetoric, this is what happens again. This is how the game is played. Let's quickly go to Patty in Texas before we wrap this up. Patty, we only got about a minute. Go ahead.
2: I voted twice by mail-in ballot, and both times I got a letter saying my vote wasn't counted. The first time they said it was too late, even though it was postmarked the day before, and the rule said it had to be postmarked by the day of. The second time, they said they could not verify my IDs, and I gave them both. Yeah. And I checked on their website, and it said that my voter registration was good, but they didn't count my vote.
0: Patty, I would go to aclj.org/help, put in your information, and an attorney can reach out to you from the ACLJ team.
1: Needs.
0: Yeah, and because it, once again, we also don't want to get into more personal information and things on that on air. And we, Logan and I, are not the attorneys, but we have the wonderful attorneys that do this work and have helped people through these issues before. So go to aclj.org/help, and they'll see if they can at least take a look.
1: We're like the closest you can get to an attorney without being an attorney.
0: Right.
1: Pretty close. We've been around it a lot.
0: Yeah, or attorney adjacent.
1: Yeah, exactly. Mm-hmm. We're like three clicks down. Patty, I appreciate it. 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
3: 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Joined once again, second time this week, by the one and only David James. And Dave, we just celebrated the 4th of July earlier this month, where we celebrated 250 years of freedom. And we are lucky to be here in the United States, to have been born and raised here. And sometimes I think we take it for granted.
4: Yeah, so Katie, here you are. You're introducing or closing out all the Bible study, all the programs we have tonight. 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You're being hunted. You're being followed. 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The next day, a family member loses their life. All because you love Jesus, Katie. 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
6: Hello and welcome as we lift up Jesus with Pastor Dudley Rutherford. I'm Kyle Welch. Have you ever asked yourself the question, who is Jesus, or what does it mean to be saved? How about questions like, what is eternity? Or is there a real God, and where is he when I'm really suffering? These are just some of the topics we explore every day on this program. In these challenging times, we believe that God's Word is the source to all our answers. So if you can, get out your Bibles, and let's join Pastor Dudley right now with his message for us today.
4: I want to speak to you today on the subject of the prodigal. If you look at the cover of your bulletin, this is a two-week series. We're going to look at this story of the prodigal. Now, there are three characters, main characters. There's the father. Everybody say the father. And the father has two sons. Everybody say two sons. So we're going to look at all three of those characters. Charles Dickens said that this story in Luke 15 is the greatest short story ever told, because there are so many profound themes that reverberate within these verses. It's a story that fits many occasions and speaks to many seasons of life. And for a normal, everyday father, it helps us to see the character of our Heavenly Father. It also will help us today to understand why sometimes our sons and our daughters become prodigals, and it will also help us to see how and why a prodigal will eventually come home. We have three main parts to this story. Part one, I want you to write this down, is rebellion and recklessness. That's point number one. Write that down. Rebellion and recklessness. And it tells us here in verse 11, there was a man who had two sons. Everybody say two sons one more time. Now make no mistake, right here at the start, this story of the prodigal is a story of two rebellious sons. They both rebel. The younger son rebels and the older son rebels. Both boys rebel. Now, we are going to look this week at the younger son. Next week, we will look at the older son. I want to read through a portion of this text and then go back over it in detail. Verse 11, Jesus continued, there was a man who had two sons. The younger one, that's the one we're going to look at today, said to his father, Father, give me my share of the estate. And so the dad divided his property between them. Verse 13, not long after that, the younger son got together all that he had, and he set off for a distant country. And there he squandered his wealth in wild living, the Bible says. After he had spent everything, there was a famine, a severe famine in the whole country, and he began to be in need. And so he went and hired himself out to a citizen of that country who sent him to his fields to feed what? To feed the pigs. He longed to fill his stomach with the pods that the pigs were eating, but no one gave him anything. Now let's go back over this in a little more detail. Go back to verse 12. The younger one says to his dad, Dad, give me. Everybody say, give me. Give me my... Notice he doesn't say please. He just says, give me my share of the estate. And so he divided his property between them. Now, according to the Old Testament law, that was a legal request. But I want you to know that it was also a rebellious request. The Old Testament law stated that the younger son was entitled to one-third of his father's estate. And it was an acceptable thing for a man to divide his estate among his heirs while he was still alive. In fact, people still do that today. But this was a rebellious request because the son was basically saying, Dad,
7: I wish you were dead. I'm tired of you controlling my life. I don't want to listen to you anymore. I don't want to follow any of your rules anymore. I want my freedom, and I want it now. The younger son, like many of us when we were younger, reached a point where he thought he knew more than his parents. Nothing has changed over the last 2,000 years, has it? There's something within all of us because of sinfulness and selfishness that causes the heart to rebel. I want you to write this down. It appears that the younger son wanted what his father could give him materially, but he didn't want the father. He only wanted what his father could give him materially, but he didn't want to have this relationship with his dad. Oh, that's true for many of us here today. Because there are many people here today, we want all of God's blessings in our life. And we want it now. We want it pronto. Now, we don't necessarily want to have a relationship with God. We just want what He can give us. We pray, give me health, give me wealth, give me blessing, give me money, give me long life. Give me a big house, a nice car, nice clothes, bling bling, lots of vacations. I want a problem-free life. Give me, give me, give me. But what we should be praying is, God, all I want is you. Just you. God, I don't need anything except you. Because if I have you, I have everything. If I have you, I don't need anything else. And the truth be told, most people only want God for what He can give them, not because they want to be in relationship with Him. Now, in our story today, the father graciously and kindly allows his son to take the inheritance and to learn some hard lessons about life for himself. So verse 13 says, the father divides the property, and not long after that, the younger son, once he got his estate, got it all together, the Bible says that he set off for a distant country. Everybody say distant. And there, in that distant country, he squandered or wasted his wealth in what the Bible calls wild living. Now, the distant country represents any place we go where we're trying to get away from God. This boy tried to get away from his dad by going to a distant country as far away as he possibly could go. Now, you might not want to hear this today, but that younger son represents many of us who are here today. You have taken all of God's blessings, and I will tell you that every single person in this room has been blessed by God, and we take all of God's blessings, but spiritually speaking, we find ourselves in a distant land because we have strayed away from the church, and we've strayed away from the Bible. We've strayed away from our prayer life. We've strayed away from tithing. We have strayed away from a Spirit-led life. We have wandered away from Jesus. A prodigal is someone who lives to please the flesh instead of living to please God. This boy is a long, long ways away from his father. He's a long, long ways away from his home. He's a long, long ways away from where he should be. And anytime you choose to run from God, anytime you think that you know more than what God knows about what's best for you, I will tell you this, it's not going to end well for you. this boy in the distant land squandering his estate, his wealth in wild living. It is party central. Party, girls, drinking, it's wild. He's doing everything that his dad taught him that he shouldn't be doing. He's in a distant country. And let me tell you, the devil will always lead you away from where you're supposed to be. The devil will always try to convince you that you know more about what's good for you than what God knows what's good for you. He will convince you to waste your life, to waste the blessings of God. Everybody in this room needs to wake up. You need to hear what I'm about to say, and that is that the devil does not love you. He will promise you freedom, but instead will give you bondage. He will promise you fantasy and fulfillment, but instead he's going to give you a famine. He'll promise you a community, a fun party, but instead he'll give you isolation and depression, because the things of this world only lead a person away from where they're supposed to be. Now look at verse 14. After, everybody say the word after. After he had spent every thin dime, there was a severe famine in that country, and he began to be in need. Okay, smarty pants, you could have been living underneath a blessing of your dad, having every need met. You could have been in a nice warm bed. You could have had a roof over your head. You could have had a loving family. You could have had food in the refrigerator, but now you've got nothing. Verse 15 tells us, so he went and hired himself out to a citizen of that country who sent him to his fields to feed pigs. The only job he could find was feeding pigs. Now, you don't know this unless you've ever been to a pig farm in Iowa or Illinois. But besides death, it's the most pungent smell on earth. If you just walk by a pig pen, the stink gets on you. It gets on your clothes and you can't get it off of you. Verse 16 tells us he longed. He was in that pig pen. He longed to fill his stomach with the pods. That's the pig food. He said no one would give him anything. He literally is in the pig pen eating the pods that the pigs didn't eat. And this illustrates a true statement that sin will take you further than what you want to go. And sin will make you stay longer than what you want to stay. And sin will make you pay more than what you want to pay. And as a Jewish boy, to find himself living and feeding swine, this is rock bottom. It can't get any worse than this. But then we come, praise God, to point number two. Write this down. Reflection and repentance. Oh, this is where the story starts to turn for the good. It's called reflection and repentance. That first little line in verse 17 says that when he came to his senses, turn to your neighbor and say, he finally came to his senses. Say that, come on. This is the second best part of this story. You say, what's the best part? Best part's the next point. This is the second best part of this story. A young man who had it all, and he lost it all. The girls are gone. The money, gone. The fake friends are gone. The mirage of freedom and self-dependency, gone. The food is gone. Freedom has been replaced by bondage and despair. His stomach is empty. He's living with the pigs. He smells like the pigs. He has hit rock bottom. And the Bible says that he finally comes to his senses. And just like Dorothy in The Wizard of Oz, there is no place like home. Let's look and see what it says in verse 17. When he came to his senses, he said. Everybody said he said. Now who's he talking to? He's not talking to the pigs. He's not talking to the guy who hired him. He's not talking to his dad. He's just talking to himself. He's in a pig pen. He's up to pig manure to his knee. And he came to his senses. He woke up and discovered where he was. And he starts talking. You know, he's just kind of like talking to himself. He's going, how many of my father's hired men have food to spare? And here I am, starving to death. Here's what I think I'm going to do. He makes a decision. And the decision, he's just talking it through. He hadn't done it yet. He's just thinking about it. He said, here's what I think I'm going to do. I'm going to set out and I'm going to go back to my father. And here's what I think I'm going to say to him. Father, I have sinned. Now, he's not saying it. He's just thinking about saying this. Father, I have sinned against heaven and against you. I'm no longer, he's just rehearsing. I'm no longer worthy to be called your son. Yeah, that sounds good. I'm no longer worthy to be called your son. Just make me like one of the guys you got working for you. So, verse 20, he got up and went where? Listen, this is called repentance. And you know the real meaning of repentance? Write this down. This means to come home. Come home. All ye who are weary, come home. Come home. And no one can do that for you. God created you, and within every person in this room, God put something inside of every one of us. It's called freedom of choice. Some of us have thicker skulls than others. Some of us have stronger wills where we learn things the hard way. We, like the prodigal son, number one, the younger son, we made decisions and choices to run away from God, and we wasted God's blessings, and we ran into a life of sin and disobedience, thinking the whole time that this was fun, and thinking the whole time that this is what we wanted to do, and thinking the whole time that this was best. But then sin runs its course and ruins our lives. And if we are fortunate enough to wake up and to simply come to our senses before it's too late and reverse course and repent, we can come home. And I want to give a word of wisdom to those of you who are parents, to a prodigal. I know there are many of you here today, and your hearts are heavy. I want you to know that you can't reason with the prodigal. You can't tearfully manipulate them to come home. You can't force them to come home. You can't argue them to come home. A prodigal has to hit rock bottom and come to their senses on their own, and upon their own free will, eventually get up, hopefully, prayerfully, come to their senses and turn back home. In the same exact way that that prodigal made a decision to turn away from you and to turn away from God, that same prodigal has to also come to a decision on their own to turn back towards you and to turn back towards God. My dear friend Ken Witten says they've got to get to a place where you're not their father, but that there's another father that they must see above you. Yes, you are a father, and yes, you do what dad does. But that prodigal has to see another father above you, the heavenly father. I want you to write this down. That boy, that girl that is rebelling against you, that child is not just rebelling against you, that child is rebelling against God. You need to know this. They're not just rebelling against you, they're rebelling against God. So what do we do as parents? Oh, listen. We pray. We pray.
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8: I'm Irvin Hurd, and this is my wife, Chip Hurd, and we've been members here at Shepherd for going on 13 years now.
9: Giving is an uncomfortable conversation for most people, and I guess I didn't have a problem with that because when you grow up poor, you don't have anything anyway. So everything God gave me, it just seemed right to give back. So when I learned about Malachi and the fact that we were supposed to give back a tenth from the top, not after we do everything else and then whatever's left, and that just seemed to make sense. It was fair. It was loving to a loving God.
8: We work in a seasonal business, and between productions and
9: hiatus,
8: productions shutting down, I didn't have a job. But somehow all the bills got paid, and God always provided. And He also gave me a peace during that period because I knew He would provide. We're always having to monitor and learn about stewardship and find ways to make sure that we are doing what God called us to do. And there are periods where it just doesn't look like it's going to work out. There are periods where it looks like things are just upside down, topsy-turvy. How is this going to work itself out? But somehow, God finds a way to get us through it. And He also gives us the ability to have peace in the process. I have times where I'm looking at the checkbook and looking at what we have committed ourselves to, not what God has committed us to, but what we've committed ourselves to, and having to realign priorities.
9: I think it eventually works itself out. He starts giving you wisdom about which thing to do, so that you may have a rough this month and a rough next month, maybe an even rougher next month, but somewhere in there, if the heart is to do the thing He asked you to do, He will work it out for you. And that's the part we don't want to see what's going to happen.
8: We don't tithe with the thought that we are tithing to get from God.
9: Yeah.
8: We're tithing because we have gotten from God. God has already given to us, and all He asks us is to give back that 10%. And so He gave first, and we give second.
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10: I'm sure that at some point in your life you've had someone scoff at your faith, maybe called you a Jesus freak or something. 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
15: The heart and soul of our evangelistic ministry must be the Word of God. People will sometimes say, if you teach the Bible all the time, when do you do your evangelism? 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
16: 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In an article in a Christian magazine, a minister spoke about a survey on divorce rates that he had seen. The survey showed that people who identify as Christians get divorced at least as often as unbelievers. The minister's conclusion, Scripture is not sufficient. It's not enough to help us with the problems we face. Well, when people question the Bible's relevance or authority or clarity or historical accuracy, do you know what to say? Today's message on Grace to You can help you with that. John MacArthur is showing the transforming power of Scripture. That's the title of his current study. And so now here's John with the lesson.
15: Let me draw your attention for the time we have in God's Word back to 2 Timothy chapter 3. I was rereading the epistle, and I came back to this same section, and in reading it, I realized that there was one further tremendously important issue here that had not been addressed that I needed to deal with. And that has to do with what I like to call the work of the Word. The work of the Word. We talked about the fact that it was inspired, but we must also focus on its work. And you will notice in verse 15 that it says that the sacred writings are able to give you the wisdom that leads to salvation through faith, which is in Christ Jesus. Initially, the work of the Word is salvation. Then in verse 16, it is useful, that is, inspired Scripture is useful for teaching, for reproof, for correction, and for training in righteousness, with the idea that the end product may be a man of God adequate and equipped for every good work. Now, a simple reading of those verses indicates to us five elements of the work of the Word: salvation, teaching, reproof, correction, training in righteousness. Those are the things which the Word does, which the Scripture produces. They're not new to me. They're not new to most of you. They are new to perhaps some of you. And as I thought about it, I thought, well, it's pretty basic, but it's also pretty important. And let me say by way of general introduction that the distinguishing characteristic, I hope, of my own ministry and of Grace Community Church is a very, very strong commitment to the authority of the Word of God. The reason for that is because of the work of the Word. Because we understand what it does, that's why we give it the main attention. Let me just remind you of a very important promise with regard to this. Isaiah 55, 10 and 11. You don't need to look it up. Just listen. For as the rain and the snow come down from heaven and do not return there without watering the earth and making it bare and sprout and furnishing seed to the sower and bread to the eater, so shall my word be which goes forth from my mouth. It shall not return to me empty or void without accomplishing what I desire and without succeeding in the matter for which I send it. In other words, God says when I send my word, it always does its work. It always does its work. It never comes back empty. Just like rain and snow produces what grows, my word produces my will. The Bible is God's messenger. It accomplishes his will. It accomplishes his purpose. The word of God is depicted in Psalm 147 as a swift messenger. It runs to do God's work. It runs to accomplish God's goals. You might look just at Psalm 147 for a moment. There are several verses there that really are very vivid. Verse 15, he sends forth his command to the earth. That's verse 15. He sends forth his command to the earth. His word runs very swiftly. He gives snow like wool. He scatters the frost like ashes. He casts forth his ice as fragments. Who can stand before his cold? He sends forth his word and melts them. He causes his wind to blow and the waters to flow. He declares his words to Jacob, his statutes and his ordinances to Israel. And here is this sort of intertwined analogy as God sends the cold and the frost and the sun and all the natural elements to produce what He wants to produce. So He sends His Word, and the Word is analogous to that. It goes out to produce the ends that God has intended for it. That's a tremendous confidence that we have who teach the Word of God, who articulate the Word of God, to know that it always accomplishes what God wants it to do, never comes back empty. Always produces, like rain and snow and all the other things that God sends with production in mind. The Word is productive, it is prolific, and it accomplishes its purpose. Every word out of God's mouth is bread, it says in Deuteronomy 8:3. It feeds somebody, it nourishes somebody, it makes somebody grow, it accomplishes something. And so we want to ask the question, then, if it does accomplish something, what does it accomplish? What is the work of the Word? What is the purpose of the Word? Now let's look at these five things. The first one is that the Word produces salvation. You'll notice that very familiar verse that we looked at in chapter 3, verse 15. It says that the sacred writings which are able to give you the wisdom that leads to salvation, which comes, of course, through faith in Christ Jesus. The thing that he says there is the Word, the sacred writings, referring to Scripture, have primarily in that particular verse reference to the Old Testament. But nonetheless, Scripture produces salvation. Scripture produces salvation. It makes you wise unto salvation. It is the instrument of salvation. The practical implications of this are obvious. Before we look at those, though, let's see if we can't reinforce that truth a little bit by looking namely at the testimony of Jesus himself. Turn in your Bible to John's Gospel. And in John's Gospel, we have the continual teaching of Jesus about the power of his Word and the Word of God. But in chapter 5 and verse 24, we read this, the words of Jesus. Truly, truly, I say to you, he who hears my word and believes him who sent me has eternal life and does not come into judgment, but has passed out of death into life. That is a tremendous verse. That is a verse that binds up the essence of the gospel. Believing in God, the God who sent Christ. And hearing the word brings eternal life and delivers one from judgment, passing out of death into life. And note, please, the key to it all. Verse 24, he who hears my word. The word is the agency. The word is that which begets new life. In John chapter 6, I draw your attention to a couple of verses toward the end of the chapter. And Jesus again teaching in this familiar section where he speaks on the bread of life. But in verse 63, he says, it is the Spirit who gives life. The flesh profits nothing. Then this, the words that I have spoken to you are spirit and are life. And if they haven't effected that in you, verse 64 implies, that's because some of you don't believe. So the word mixed with faith produces life. Chapter 12 of John, and there are other texts you could look at, but these are highlights. Chapter 12 and verse 49, Jesus says, I did not speak on my own initiative. Even Jesus operated under delegated authority and operated by speaking only that which was the Word of God. He said, my Father himself who sent me has given me commandment what to say and what to speak, and I know that his commandment is eternal life. Therefore, the things I speak just as the Father has told me. And again, Jesus is articulating the reality that the Word is that which produces eternal life. The Word brings life. The sum of it all comes in that great watershed verse 31 of chapter 20 in John's Gospel, which really gives us the reason for the whole book, the whole Gospel. These have been written. These have been written, says John,
17: that you may believe that Jesus is the Christ, the Son of God, and that believing you may have life in His name. And again, eternal life comes by believing the written Word, the revealed Word, the Word of God. Scripture, then, is the source of that truth which brings salvation. Look again further into the New Testament, the 10th chapter of Romans, and we find that the Apostle Paul was committed to the same truth. In Romans chapter 10, a familiar verse, 17, says, "So faith comes from hearing, and hearing by the Word of Christ," or some manuscripts, the Word of God, I think preferably perhaps the Word of Christ. The New American has it that way. But the point is, one way or the other, it's the Word of God or the Word of Christ, which are one and the same, that produces salvation. Faith comes by hearing, and hearing by the Word of Christ. That's why you have to have preachers. That's why you have to have those who will go out and speak the truth. It says in verse 13, "Whoever will call on the name of the Lord will be saved." But how are they going to call on Him in whom they have not believed? And how are they going to believe in whom they have not heard? And how will they hear without a preacher? And how will they preach unless they are sent? And even when they're sent, the implication is they must hear the Word of Christ. So it is again emphasized that the Scripture is the source. In Ephesians chapter 5, that great section on marriage as compared to the church. Verse 25 says, "Husbands, love your wives just as Christ also loved the church and gave Himself up for her, that He might sanctify her, having cleansed her by the washing of water with the Word." Christ has cleansed His church, saved His church by the washing of water with the Word. The Word, again, the agency. And Paul, writing to the Thessalonians in 1 Thessalonians 2:13, refers to the word of God, which performs its work in you who believe. The Word works. Now, salvation occurs when you have a ready heart that is open to believe, mixed with the revelation of God. The Word of God in a ready heart. That's the issue. James refers to the same dynamic in James 1:18. He says, "He brought us forth, He begot us, He redeemed us, He saved us by the Word of truth." By the Word of truth. So the Scripture, the Word of God, is the source of salvation. That's why Philippians 2:16 calls it the Word of life. It is characterized as that which gives life. Psalm 19:7, "The law of the Lord is perfect." What's the rest of the verse? "Converting the soul." It has the power to convert. And I think back to Nehemiah. Tremendous illustration of this. Look with me for a moment to the 8th chapter of Nehemiah. It's a few books to the left of Psalms. And in Nehemiah chapter 8, we have the introduction of a revival. In Nehemiah chapter 8, it begins the beginning of a real revival. And I believe there were many people who were saved in the true sense of Old Testament salvation at this revival. "And all the people gathered as one man at the gate which was in front of the water gate," the square which was in front of the water gate. "They asked Ezra the scribe to bring the book of the law of Moses." Three little words, "bring the book," really keyed the whole thing. "And he brought the law before the assembly of men, women, and all who could listen with understanding. In the first day of the seventh month, he read from it before the square, which was in front of the water gate, from early morning until midday, in the presence of men and women, those who could understand. All the people were attentive to the book of the law." They stood there and listened to it being read hour after hour after hour. There was a wooden podium, verse 4, set up for that purpose. "And Ezra," verse 5, "opened the book in the sight of all the people, standing up above the people. And he opened it, and all the people stood up. He blessed the Lord, the great God. And all the people answered, amen, amen. Lifting up their hands, they bowed low, worshiped the Lord with their faces to the ground." Verse 8 says that as they read from the book, from the law of God, they translated to give the sense so that they would understand the reading. It had to go from Hebrew into Aramaic, which was their commoner language, and had to be explained to them. And so they were reading and explaining the word. The people. People's response was amazing. It says at the end of verse 9, "They were weeping when they heard the words of the law. They were grieved over their sin. They were struck because of the dearth of the law of God in their hearing. The end result of all of this was the people really drew their hearts back to God. This reading went on. At the end of verse 18, it says they celebrated the feast for 7 days, and they read from the book of the law. The first part of the verse says daily, from the first day to the last day. Then the people began to praise God in chapter 9. They were praising and lifting up adoration to the God who had revealed himself in Scripture. They were getting their hearts right. Down in verse 28 of chapter 10, after that long list of people who signed the document, it says that they were joining together, making a commitment, taking a curse, verse 29, making an oath to walk in God's law, to keep and observe all the commandments of God our Lord and His ordinance and His statutes. The net result was the people made a commitment to God. And I believe there was salvation that period of time through that 7-day feast. There was a great movement of God and many were saved. And it was a direct result of simply standing and reading and translating, explaining the Scripture. It has the power to convert the soul, the power to save. Look at another illustration taken from the New Testament, namely the 8th chapter of Luke, in which our Lord teaches a familiar parable which makes the same major point. Jesus teaching here about the parable of the soils and the sower and the seed. Verse 5 says of Luke 8, the sower went out to sow his seed, and as he sowed, some fell beside the road. It was trampled underfoot, and the birds of the air ate it up. Other seed fell on rocky soil. As soon as it grew up, it withered away because it had no moisture. Other seed fell among the thorns, and the thorns grew up with it and choked it out. Other seed fell into good soil, grew up, produced a crop 100 times as great. He said, you better listen to the things I'm saying. Then in verse 9, they asked him what it was he was saying. He's explaining, starting in verse 10, to you it has been granted to know the mysteries of the kingdom of God, to the rest it is in parables, in order that they seeing may not see, and hearing they may not understand. In other words, he says, I'm going to explain it to you, because obviously you belong to God. To them it'll remain a riddle. The explanation then comes in verse 11. In the parable, the seed is the word of God. That which produces new life in good soil is the word of God. That's the point. If the soil isn't right, you're not going to get the product. If it's hard soil, like the soil on the road, it says those beside the road are those who have heard. The devil comes, takes away the word from their hearts, so they may not believe and be saved. And those on the rocky soil are those who, when they have received the word, they receive it with joy, and they have no firm root. They believe for a while, and in time of temptation fall away. And the seed which fell among the thorns, these are the ones who have heard, and as they go on their way, they are choked with worries and riches and pleasures of this life, and bring no fruit to maturity. The word of God will fall into places where the soil is not ready. It's full of weeds, full of rocks, or just hard. But, verse 15, when the seed falls into good soil, those are the ones who have heard the word in an honest and good heart and hold it fast and bear fruit with perseverance. So what you have here is the word of God placed in a readied heart, a prepared heart, produces salvation. The practical implications of this are obvious. The heart and soul of our evangelistic ministry must be the word of God. People will sometimes say, well, if you teach the Bible all the time, when do you do your evangelism? Beloved, the Bible is the greatest tool of evangelism. How could we ever come to the point where we would even question such? When Jesus was asked by a lawyer in Luke 10, 25 and 26, he said, what shall I do to inherit eternal life? Jesus said to that man, what is written in the law and how does it read to you? Go to the Scripture. Go to the Scripture. You can go back to the Old Testament, the sacred writings, and they are able to make you wise unto salvation, which of course has come in the fullness of time through that which Christ has accomplished. What does the Scripture say? Jesus said, search the Scriptures, for they are they which speak of me. And then one very, very explicit text, 1 Peter 1, turn to it for a moment. Verse 23, you have been born again, it says, not of seed which is perishable, but imperishable. That is, referring to the seed, through the living and abiding Word of God. The seed is the Word of God again. It is that seed placed in good soil that produces salvation. So if we want to be effective in evangelism, we want to teach God's Word. If we want to be effective in reaching our friends, we want to give them God's Word. Instead of making it very complicated, let me make it as simple as I possibly can for you. If you know somebody who's not saved, first thing to do is give them a what? A Bible. Bible. Remember that? Don't get too complex. Don't get too carried away with feeling inadequate because you can't explain every theological issue. I mean, you don't need to know all the answers to all the questions. The Bible will be enough. It's not as complex as we want to make it. And of course, focusing on that, when you give someone a Bible, encourage them to read Matthew, Mark, Luke, and John and see if they can survive that. If they can survive that, the soil isn't ready. There's nothing wrong with the

0: 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You don't need a choir. You just need to turn your heart to Air One.
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2: The sense of seeking the true God and seeking to worship the true God, but had not yet been exposed to the gospel of Christ. She was listening. And then this. And the Lord opened her heart to respond to the things spoken by Paul. And when she and her household had been baptized, so forth and so on. I love that. The Lord opened her heart to respond to the things spoken by Paul. That's the essence of salvation. You speak the truth of God's word and let the Lord open the heart. So our task is to spread the word, spread the seed, preach the truth, give out God's word, and God's part is sovereignly, graciously to open the heart. Let's bow together in prayer. Lord, we want to say thank you that the word came to us and was mixed with faith because you prepared our hearts by your sovereign grace. We want to thank you that you plowed the soil up, that you allowed your Holy Spirit, yeah, you commissioned your Holy Spirit to do a convicting work in our heart, and we were convicted of sin and righteousness and judgment. The soil was made ready, and when the word came, we believed. We thank you for that life-giving word. We thank you that the word will accomplish its work in us for Jesus' sake. Amen.
3: 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Now for the entire Grace to You staff, I'm Phil Johnson. Be here tomorrow as John MacArthur gives a tutorial on how to use the most powerful tool you own. 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
4: 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All right, this is the second and final night that Dave and I are hanging out talking about world health. And Dave, thank you so much for joining me here tonight.
5: Katie, when we think of crimes and we think of those crimes that would send us to jail, it's not following Jesus, right? I mean, we here in America, we go, well, no, you don't go to jail for that. Well, around the world, jail, that would be the least of it. I mean, we've got brothers and sisters around the globe in closed countries that are having their homes burned down, their churches burned down, family members kidnapped or killed. They themselves, not only in prison, but being beaten for their faith. They're being harassed. They're being tortured. They're being marked. 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
5: I had gone to school for accounting, and I worked in that computer field for about 13 years. And then I had my first child, and I went back to work. And then I was getting ready to have my second child. And they're like, do you want to come back to work? Because we're going to dissolve your department. And I said, absolutely. So I had the second child. Tried to take the first one back to his little daycare. And he's like, no, Mommy, no, don't leave me. And right then, I'm like, oh, my gosh, I cannot go back to work. And so I ended up going home, and I decided to become a nurse. I just went back to school when they were little, and my husband would watch them. I'd take one class a semester, and it took like 5 years, and finally ended up becoming a nurse, working nights so I could pick them up from school. And
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0: How we pray should shape how we live. That's one of the powerful truths that we're going to discover this time on Through the Bible with Dr. J. Vernon McGee. I'm Steve Schwartz, welcoming you aboard the Bible bus. As you find your place in Matthew chapter 9, let's welcome Through the Bible's president, Greg Harris, and also my friend, to the program. Greg.
1: Yes, what's Steve. Happening? Yes. What's happening? Well, a lot. And we're gonna zoom in on one little dot on the global map at a place called Foya, Liberia. And you actually are part of the origin story of how Through the Bible got involved in this ministry.
0: Yeah, we were, thanks to one of our board members,
1: yes,
0: Rob Reinders, we became a part of, started working with a ministry in Liberia that was both a school and an outreach and a pregnancy center, all of this stuff. And they had a radio station that they wanted to do. And we actually had a pastor's conference. We had one day of women and one day of men that came in because Through the Bible was translated and done in Liberia.
1: Yes.
0: And they were doing small groups and the response was phenomenal. We've talked about that in the past. But out of that came a lunch meeting that I was in with a bunch of the leaders, and they were all talking about wanting to do this radio station. And I'm like, as I've said before, this is Africa, and this is Liberia, which is like Africa within Africa.
1: Yeah.
0: You guys aren't going to be able to pull this off. Don't even try it. It's too far. It's too remote. Yeah, there's a great opportunity. It's three countries that you can reach in that area, which was
1: Guinea, Sierra Leone, and Liberia.
0: And Liberia. Yeah. And lo and behold, I left from there and said, don't try it. They went ahead and did not take my sound wisdom advice.
1: Well, you have
0: advice.
1: A perfect record right now, Steve.
0: I know. Yeah. I'm like 0-4 for doubting God. And so, or what the other way around. Anyway, they ended up in pretty short order having an opening ceremony at this radio station. And the impact in those three countries has been so significant because of this radio station.
1: Yes.
0: And if you want to learn more about the story, Dave Dunmore, one of our guys, traveled there for the opening ceremony and wrote an article with pictures that explain a little bit more about the impact of that radio station in that remote area. And we would just encourage you to be a part of the ministry. You can read about it and then pray that God would continue to bless the program as it goes out in multiple languages on that station.
1: Yeah, it's we really want you to get the newsletter, not because we're trying to sell you anything.
0: Yeah.
1: We're never going to ask you for money. We just want you to have the information. And in preparation for today, I picked up the latest newsletter and was looking at it thinking, what would I share with people about it? What you always say is it's very beautiful. It's packed with information. It fits inside of most Bibles very comfortably. The cover alone is usually a beautiful picture and a relevant quote from Dr. McGee.
0: Yeah.
1: You could literally cut these things out and frame them. They're beautiful. And we just would encourage you go to ttb.org, go to our subscribe tile, just put in your name and address, click a box, and you're done. And as we said, we don't send out appeal letters, fundraising letters. You will never get anything like that. In fact, we won't send you anything that you never ask for.
0: Okay? Yeah.
1: So we do have more information in the newsletter, so we encourage you to get it. You want to share one or two of these testimonies we've got?
0: Yeah, this is a man who shared this testimony about how his life has changed forever. He writes, "With the exception of charging my solar-powered radio, I have not switched it off since the launch of KIU Radio," which is the radio station we were talking about. "I know the station is called KIU Radio, but I now call it Life-Saving Radio. Through the preaching and biblical teachings, God is rescuing many people from destructive lifestyles and leading them toward righteousness, faith, and hope in Christ. The programs are helping individuals examine their lives and turn away from the harmful practices such as witchcraft, dishonesty, and immoral behavior."
1: And that letter, which is just powerful in and of itself, highlights that in so many parts of Africa, these issues of witchcraft, dishonesty, corruption, immoral behavior, when the light of God's word is just taught plainly and clearly, it has this incredible cleansing power. And I think this man is one example.
0: Yeah.
1: Now, here's a local pastor who told our man on the ground there, Joseph Kebby. He said, "This radio station has become a lifeline for evangelism among our people in the three countries.
0: Mm-hmm.
1: It is overwhelmingly accepted by our communities. We cannot thank the partners enough for ensuring that KIU Radio remains on air 24/7.
0: Yeah, and that's one of the things I really love about the ministry of Through the Bible is we don't just helicopter in and give them the gospel and then leave. There's almost always a connection with local churches.
1: Yes, yes.
0: And Bible-believing pastors that end up connecting with these new believers. And the church grows there on the ground. Yeah, we can give you Bible teaching over the air, but ultimately it's in relationship and discipleship that real growth happens. And we're completing that virtuous cycle. I think that's great. Greg, why don't you pray for us as we begin?
1: Father, we are always humbled when we see you at work in these far-flung locations around the world. Thank you for this brand new station. Thank you for Through the Bible being broadcast in three or four languages every single day and touching people's lives so significantly. Lord, we know all of that power comes from you and not from us, and we praise you for it. And now we ask that the power of your word would enter our lives as we listen to Dr. McGee. In Jesus' name, amen.
0: Well, we're off to Matthew 9 as we make our way through the Bible with Dr. J. Vernon McGee.
2: Now we return today to this ninth chapter of the Gospel of Matthew, and we want to put in here at verse 14. You'll recall it was at this time that the disciples of John the Baptist, let me read verse 14. Then came to him the disciples of John, saying, "Why do we and the Pharisees fast off, but thy disciples fast not?" Now, John, as we've indicated before, was an Old Testament prophet. He's the last of the Old Testament prophets. He walks out on the page of Scripture, actually out of the Old Testament into the New Testament, to make the announcement, as Malachi had predicted, that the messenger would come to prepare the way. And John says, "All I'm doing is just getting the highway ready. He'll be along in a few minutes." And he did come along in a few minutes. Now the disciples of John, they are a little disturbed. Why is it that the one that John announced isn't quite doing it the way John did it? Now listen to the Lord Jesus as he answers this. "And Jesus said unto them, Can the children of the bride chamber mourn as long as the bridegroom is with them? But the days will come when the bridegroom shall be taken from them, and then shall they fast." Now, I think for the church today that fasting has a real value, as we've said. But we have no commandment about it at all, because we have the presence of Christ, and we should rejoice in that. And fasting is actually done as almost an act of mourning, and should be done with the thought, an idea that we are prostrating ourselves before God, that we are down before Him, and that we are in need of mercy and of help. And that is the thought back of that. Now, listen to the Lord as He explains the change of dispensations from the Old Testament of law to the New Testament of grace. Listen to this. "No man putteth a piece of new cloth into an old garment, for that which is put in to fill it up taketh from the garment, and the rent is made worse. Neither do men put new wine into old bottles, else the bottles break, and the wine runneth out, and the bottles perish. But they put new wine into new bottles, and both are preserved." Now, frankly, what he's saying is simply this. The old covenant, the old dispensation of law, was ending, and he has not come to project it or to continue under that dispensation. Actually, he's come to provide a new garment, and that new garment happens to be the robe of righteousness that he gives to those that don't do any more than to trust him. The wineskin was the bottle of that day. And you see that when new wine was put in a new wineskin, it would expand. But an old one did reach the place of expansion and wouldn't expand anymore, and it would naturally burst open. The wine would be lost. Now he said, "I haven't come to sew patches on an old garment. I've come to present a new garment. I come now with something altogether new." This is very, very radical. John put it, you will recall, "The law was given by Moses, but grace and truth came by Jesus Christ." Now we come to the eighth and ninth miracles in this chapter that are actually more or less go along together. This is a tremendous scene. Both of them are miracles of healing, and one of them eventuated in raising the dead. Verse 18, while he spake these things unto them, behold, there came a certain ruler and worshipped him, saying, my daughter is even now dead, but come and lay thy hand upon her, and she shall live. Now she was sick unto death. That is the thing that he's saying. And while he waits there, the servant comes to tell him that the little girl had died. Again, we'll come to this miracle in another gospel, but we'll look at certain things here. And Jesus arose and followed him, so did his disciples. Now there was a big crowd around him, and behold, a woman which was diseased with an issue of blood 12 years came behind him and touched the hem of his garment. Now you can't help but notice this. The little girl was 12 years old, and this woman had had this issue of blood 12 years. Actually, here was 12 years of life going out now. The light was going out of her life. And here is 12 years of darkness coming to an end and the light's breaking in. That's what you have right here in contrast. You have night and day right here. Now, will you notice verse 21? But she said within herself, if I may but touch his garment, I shall be whole. But Jesus turned him about when he saw her. He said, daughter, be of good comfort. Thy faith hath made thee whole. And the woman was made whole from that hour. Now, Dr. Luke is going to give us this in a great deal of detail, and I'd like to reserve most of my comment when we get there. But you'll recall that actually she touched him. And up to now, the miracles he's performed of healing, when he did come in contact with him, he did the touching. But here now this woman touched him, and she was healed. And when Jesus came into the ruler's house and saw the minstrels and the people making a noise, he said unto them, give place, for the maid is not dead, but sleepeth. And they laughed him to scorn. They actually at the morning, here they were mourning, but when the Lord came and said, she's not dead, she's asleep, well, they laughed. And now will you notice, but when the people were put forth, he went in and took her by the hand, and the maid arose. Now this is the first instance of raising the dead that we've had in the Gospels. We have three notable incidents, and this is one of them. And it's a very important one, of course. And we'll find that in the Synoptic Gospels that it's given to us three times, that is Matthew, Mark, and Luke. And as we say, we'll save it till we get to Luke to go into detail. But this is such a lovely thing, this 12-year-old girl. What he really said to her, if you want our translation of it, the one we have here, and in Luke is a little stilted, what he said to her was, little lamb, wake up. It's a lovely thing. And now we read in verse 26, and the fame hereof went abroad into all that land. And when Jesus departed thence, two blind men following him, crying and saying, thou son of David, have mercy on us. Now this brings us to the 10th miracle. The 8th one was that little daughter. She was sick at first. Then word was brought she was dead. Now the Lord Jesus raises her from the dead. But on the way, this woman with an issue of blood touched him. So you have here 8, 9, and now the 10th miracle. And it's the two blind men following him, crying and saying, thou son of David, have mercy on us. When he was come into the house, the blind men came to him, and Jesus saith unto them, believe ye that I am able to do this? They said unto him, yea, Lord. Then touched he their eyes, saying, according to your faith, be it unto you. And their eyes were open. And Jesus straightly charged them, saying, see that no man know it. Now, this is another one of these remarkable cases where he said, don't tell anyone. He'd said it to the leper. Now he says it here. And there are several reasons, but one of them now is made clear here. It caused the crowds to come in on him and actually hindered him in his work. Now, verse 31, but they, when they were departed, spread abroad his fame in all that country. These two blind men just couldn't contain themselves, they told others. Verse 32 brings us now to the 11th miracle. And as they went out, behold, they brought to him a dumb man possessed with a demon. Now here you have another demon-possessed man. This is the third incident we've had in these two chapters. And when the demon was cast out, the dumb spake, and the multitudes marveled, saying, it was never so seen in Israel. But the Pharisees said, now notice this, this is important to see. They did not deny that he had caused the blind to see and the crippled to leap and walk. What they said was, he casteth out demons through the prince of the demons. Now notice what our Lord said. And Jesus went about all the cities and villages, teaching in their synagogues and preaching the gospel of the kingdom. Now that gospel of the kingdom was what he had been saying, and what in the next chapter, in verse 7, he told his disciples to go out, saying, the kingdom of heaven is at hand, and to repent. And the gospel of the kingdom is that. After all, he's a king on the way to the cross. And now notice, it says, and healing every sickness and every disease among the people. You see, again and again now, Matthew lets this drop, or as it was, he just inserts it, that there were multitudes that were healed in that day. There were thousands, you see. And that's the reason the enemy never questioned whether he performed miracles or not. It was too obvious. Now, I don't want to be ugly, but again, I must call attention to this. A great many people get excited today about the fact that certain ones have a gift of healing. Now, I personally don't think anyone has that gift. I've offered here in Southern California $100 to anyone that would come forward and be able to prove that they were healed by a faith healer. No one yet has called for it. Now, you'd think out of the literally hundreds that are reported in the time of a sensational meeting that there'd be one that would be genuine. And I'll be honest with you, I did expect somebody that really had a psychological cure to come along. And I asked the leader of a certain denomination that's offered $1,000. This man told me that they had had several lawsuits of those that had tried to get it, but no one had ever been able to go into court and prove that they were healed that way. Now, in our Lord's day, there were thousands of people. You'd think there'd be one today, wouldn't you? By the way, I think we ought to be very fair and honest about this and not become sentimental or sensational or shut our eyes to facts. How many do you really know that were really healed by a man or a woman? May I say, the Lord Jesus is the great physician, and I believe he can heal. I have great confidence in him, not in man. Even my own medical doctor, and he recognized it. I recognize he's very limited, very limited. Believe me, the Lord Jesus is not. He's the great physician. Take a case to him, and he'll never send you a bill, and he'll get all the credit for it. We want him to have the credit. Now, will you notice, verse 36, but when he saw the multitudes, he was moved with compassion on them, because they fainted and were scattered abroad as sheep, having no shepherd. And this is such a lovely thing. The note of compassion, which concludes this chapter and section, it's startling, isn't it? You see, God's ideal kings and rulers have all been shepherds. Moses had that training. David had been a shepherd. And the Lord Jesus is the good shepherd. And when we pray the Lord to thrust forth laborers into his harvest, pray that he give them the heart of a shepherd. Pray that the Lord will give you a heart of compassion for the lost. Now let me read these last two verses. Then saith he unto his disciples, the harvest truly is plenteous, but the laborers are few. Pray ye therefore the Lord of the harvest that he will send forth laborers into his harvest. Now, having said that to them, he sends them forth. And it's always well when you pray for something that you are willing to do it yourself. Because when he asked them to pray, the Lord sent forth laborers into the harvest, guess who he sent forth? he sent these very men that were to pray about it. That is very interesting indeed. In fact, very important, I think, for us to see here that he sent them forth into the harvest. Now, will you notice as we come to chapter 10 that the movement continues? The Lord Jesus, now having given the ethic, come down from the mountain, demonstrated he had the power in these 12 miracles that are enumerated here. He now commissions the 12 apostles to go to the nation Israel and preach the gospel of the kingdom. Now, this is a definite movement here that we have in the Gospel of Matthew. And we see here now that these men are to be sent out, not as forerunners, but they're after runners. They are to go out, and they're given credentials by which they can perform miracles. But have you ever noticed John the Baptist never performed a miracle? It's well to note that their title is changed now from disciple to apostle. And it's also interesting to note when we enter this chapter that the number of cults that turn to this chapter to get their authority for some peculiar ministry or conduct. You see, the instructions for the Christian are not found in this chapter. The Christian needs to consider the instruction here in light of the circumstances and conditions under which they were given, and we should be able to interpret it accurately. But let's be very clear about our interpretation. Now, let's get into the chapter a little ways. And when he had called unto him his 12 disciples, he gave them power against unclean spirits to cast them out and to heal all manner of sickness, all manner of disease. Now, this was to be their credentials as they went to the nation Israel. And the prophets in the Old Testament said this would be for the nation Israel. This would be the credentials. Now notice that having given them this power, they are no longer disciples. Listen to this. Verse 2, now the names of the 12 apostles are these. Not 12 disciples now, but they are apostles. The first, Simon, who's called Peter, Andrew his brother, James the son of Zebedee, John his brother, Philip and Bartholomew, Thomas and Matthew, the publican, James the son of Alphaeus, and Lebaeus, whose surname was Thaddeus, Simon the Canaanite, and Judas Iscariot, who also betrayed him. Now will you notice, verse 5, these 12 Jesus sent forth and commanded them, saying, now let's note here this commission. This is not given to you and me. To begin with, he says, go not into the way of the Gentiles, and into any city of the Samaritans enter ye not, but go rather to the lost sheep of the house of Israel. Now, if you're going to find your instructions for what you're doing, my friend, in this chapter, then you'll have to limit your ministry to Israel. And you better leave wherever you are right now and get over to Israel as quickly as possible, because this is to be given to the lost sheep of the house of Israel. Now, over in Acts 1:8, our commission is beginning at Jerusalem. You're to go to Judea and Samaria. Here they were to keep out of Samaria, and even to the ends of the earth. That's not here, you see. But go rather to the lost sheep of the house of Israel, and as ye go, preach, saying, the kingdom of heaven is at hand. How was it at hand? In the person of the king. He was in their midst. That is the important thing. And that kingdom today must begin on the inside of you, my friend. You can talk about building a kingdom down here. You don't build a kingdom. It has to come from within. The kingdom of heaven is within you, and that is where it must begin. Now, it's not much in evidence in this world today. Now he says to them, heal the sick, cleanse the lepers, raise the dead, cast out demons, freely you've received, freely give. Now, I insist that if you're going to do one of these things, you ought to do all four of them. You ought to be able to cast out demons and raise the dead. And I've said that when any of these who claim to have these gifts will just raise the dead, I'll be around to see them. But until then, I'm very skeptical, I must confess. The great physician is the one. Here's a doctor I recommend to you today, my beloved, the Lord Jesus Christ. All right, we'll have to leave off right there. May the Lord richly bless you, my beloved.
0: 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I'm Steve Schweitz, and I'm grateful to spend this time with you and looking forward to welcoming you back aboard the Bible bus next time, wherever and whenever you're listening.

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1: 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Dave, the clock is running down. 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I am Katie Evans, by the way. And Dave, what is it that we are doing with World Help?
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12: Now, it came about after this, 2 Samuel 15:1. So whenever you see something like that, you say, after what? The last verse of chapter 14 says, so when Joab, and remember Joab had manipulated a way to get a woman to come before David and tell a story and ultimately get Absalom back into the royal court. when Joab came to the king, and this is after Absalom had started a fire in Joab's field to get things moving. You remember that? Hey, you're not returning my phone calls. I'll just set your field on fire, and then we'll get things moving in a positive direction here. Well, they responded to the ultimatum of Absalom, called for him, 14:33. Thus he came to the king, prostrated himself, that looks good, on his face to the ground before the king, and the king kissed Absalom. That's how last week ended. These were, you could say in many ways, formalities of the royal court. Sometimes you'll see in Europe and in other places how people will do a formal kiss on the cheek. They'll kiss both sides of the face. And it's not necessarily something that's done out of deep emotion or a depth of relationship. It's more a formality. David's kiss was a kiss from a father to a son, but it does seem like what Absalom did was a formality, bowing before the king, almost like you would do if you came before anybody where that was expected. And then David's kiss was a way of saying, you're back in the good graces of the royal court. You're an heir again, even though we know that Absalom will not be the heir to the throne. He will die. But Absalom was never intended to be the heir to the throne. The heir to the throne is going to be a man named Solomon. That was God's plan. And David is going to know as these chapters unfold, and I think we all are aware of what is behind this, that God's disciplinary hand is happening in David's life. He is meeting out discipline to David for what David did. And David was told by Nathan the prophet, the sword's never going to leave your house. What you did in secret is going to be done openly. And you've given cause for the enemies of God to blaspheme. You might be asking some deeper theological questions like, well, if that's the case, if God's meeting out discipline to David, does that mean that Absalom is just a pawn in this story? That God is the one moving the puzzle pieces? And the answer to that is no. God is eternal. He doesn't have to look down a corridor of time, nor does he really have to move puzzle pieces. He already knows everything, because for God, everything is now. It's his nature. He's eternal. He is the beginning, he's the middle, and he's the end. Never in heaven does he say, whoa, I didn't see that one coming. And aren't you glad? Now, that doesn't mean that God doesn't work out his will. And some of these things are a bit of a mystery when you begin to kind of dig down. But we are told in 2 Samuel 15:1, it came about after this, that Absalom provided for himself a chariot. So he's now back in the royal court, a chariot and horses, and 50 men as runners before him. Now, all of a sudden, Absalom provides for himself a chariot. He all of a sudden wants to look kingly. And as the chapter unfolds, we're going to see that he begins to plot a plan to usurp the throne from his father. He wants to be the king, probably partly because he doesn't believe that his father is just. After all, he let Amnon get away with what he got away with. Why does he deserve to be king? And somewhere deep down, Absalom was nursing bitterness. Turn over, hold your place in 2 Samuel. Turn over to the book of Hebrews. This is chapter 12. Hebrews chapter 12. The writer of Hebrews is giving examples in chapter 11 about faith. And then he gives a negative example from the life of Esau. Hebrews 12, look at verse 14. Hebrews 12, he's just been talking about discipline and how if God disciplines you and you learn from it, then it will yield fruit in your life. If you submit to that discipline, if you will, it's not pleasant, nobody likes it, but it will allow you, Hebrews 12:10, to share in God's holiness if you allow that discipline to work. All discipline, Hebrews 12:11, for the moment seems to be not to be joyful, but sorrowful. If you've ever heard your parents say to you, this is going to hurt me more than it's going to hurt you, I'm not sure about that one. But anyway, but I used it on my kids. So anyway, feel free. But but it yields something. It yields, if you're trained by discipline, notice middle of 11 of Hebrews 12, Yet to those who have been trained by it afterwards, it yields the peaceful fruit of what? Of righteousness. Therefore, strengthen the hands that are weak, the knees that are feeble. Discipline is intended to strengthen weaker parts of your life. Make straight paths for your feet so that the limb which is lame may not be put out of joint, but rather be healed. Discipline's purpose is for healing and strength. Pursue peace with all men and the sanctification without which no one will see the Lord. And see to it that no one comes short of the grace of God, that no root of bitterness springing up causes trouble, and by it many be defiled. Now, I mentioned at the beginning, if you go back to 2 Samuel, that Absalom was nursing a root of bitterness, and by it many were going to be hurt. What should he have done? Let's ask that question. Well, I think if he would have come to his father and said, "Dad, I am angry. I don't know why you didn't deal with Amnon. I am sorry for what I've done. I regret it. Would you please forgive me?" We probably would have been on the road to healing. But instead of that, Absalom nursed the bitterness. He didn't show it on the outside, but on the inside, the water was boiling over. And so he begins to position himself. He gets a chariot, horses and a chariot, chariots, and he begins to show that he is kingly. He's bowed before his father, but I think it's clear that his heart is far away from his father. Jesus said, "You hypocrites, rightly did Isaiah prophesy of you, saying, 'This people honors me with their lips, but their hearts are far from me.'" Absalom's heart was far from his father. Absalom's ambition was singular. He would oppose the kingdom of David, but by opposing David's kingdom, he would oppose God. And if you oppose God, you're going to lose. David's ascension to the throne was not solely dependent upon his person. Yes, he was a man after God's own heart, but he was still a sinner like you and me. The Davidic covenant promises that God made were not based upon perfect performance. It was something that God decided to do. He chose David. And so Absalom, by opposing his father, will oppose God. David's failure had weakened his kingdom. God's heavy hand was on him, but still God's promises were there. And God's promises never fail. He will never leave you, nor will he ever forsake you. Even if you feel like you've made some poor decisions that have hurt you and others around you, and even in your witness. And so Absalom began to put some stuff in place. The sons rode upon mules, 2 Samuel 13:19, but Absalom set up chariots and horses. Some commentators say this is the first time chariots and horses are seen on the streets of Jerusalem in the Bible. And they say that chariots and horses are associated more with the enemies of God. Think of the chariots of Egypt than they are with God's people. And chariots and horses and the multiplication thereof were a warning given to the kings of Israel not to multiply horses and to multiply wives. But it seemed like they ignored those warnings. And so Absalom is trying to look the part. He's trying to get a big image going on. And so he got a tricked out SUV, tinted windows, lowered, cool rims, guys with sunglasses, young and studly, running in front of the... "Hey, you got Absalom? You got it back there? Yeah, good, good, good, good." Everywhere he went, he looked like the official kingly crown prince. Whoa, there he goes again. There he goes again. He had one of the most well-known cars of the time. It was called a JMW. Jerusalem Motor Works. I don't know. How do you like that? Anyway. And he was going around town looking like he had Secret Service, and everywhere he went there was parade and pomp. You think David heard about it? You think any of the people in the city went, "Hey, David, have you seen Absalom's new car? Have you seen some of the guys that run with him? Have you heard about their walkie-talkie system? I mean, David had to be hearing.
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12: Have you heard about their walkie-talkie system? I mean, David had to be hearing. But you're going to notice an underlying theme in the chapter. David, we never hear from him. He's passive. Passive parenting doesn't work. Can I get a witness? Sometimes you see the brat in the store and you say, please, I'll cover the camera. You spank him. That's all I'll say about that right now. Absalom used to rise early, verse 2, and stand beside the way to the gate. The gate was the city hall of the ancient world where what's called adjudication would happen. They would hear cases and come to conclusions of judgment and trials and that kind of thing. So Absalom woke up early. He believed in the early saying, the early bird gets the crown. He would stand by the way of the gate. And it happened when any man had a suit to come to the king for judgment, because the king would hear cases. Absalom would call to him. He had his chariots and horses and 50 men. He looked official. And he would say, from what city are you? And he would say, your servant is from one of the tribes of Israel. Hey! He kind of intercepted people who are supposed to be coming to King David to hear his wisdom. And he stood a little bit before the gate and he would say, hey, where are you from, brother, sister? Oh, I'm from the tribe of Dan. Oh, you are. I have a cousin out in those parts. Yeah. You ever experienced this and that from over there and there? Oh, yeah. Oh, you know. Yeah, I know that place. And he would all of a sudden begin to position himself so he could be the judge. After all, he didn't think his father's judgment was that great anyway. Where are you from? Hey, let's talk a little bit. The city gate being the official city hall, you can check Genesis 19:1, where Lot is at the city gate. You can check out Deuteronomy 21:19, Ruth 4:1, but just think of the city gate as kind of city hall. And so here's Absalom intercepting. He has initiative. He wakes up early. He intercepts. He ingratiates himself with the people. Absalom would say to him, the person that he struck up the conversation, see, your claims are good and right, but no man listens to you on the part of the king. If you have an ESV, it says, there is no man designated by the king to hear you. Here is the problem, brother. I hear what you're saying. I think your claims are good and right. I agree with you. If only King David would get his administration together, people like you could be heard. People like you would get recourse for their cases, against others. But this administration is slack. They don't care about the people anymore. Do you see a budding politician? Oh, yeah. Sure, he had posters with his face on it. Make Israel great again. Stuff like that. And what he was really implying is the king doesn't listen to you. They don't listen to you anymore. They don't care about the people. Your chances of receiving justice from this administration are slim to none, brother. But I hear you. I'm the crown prince after all, and I hear what you're saying. And he began to create a dilemma. He was making political promises, and he was also speaking against his father's administration. And Absalom would then say something like this, verse 4, oh, that one would appoint me judge in the land, then every man who has any suit or cause could come to me, and I, can you hear it, brothers and sisters, I would give the people justice. Political promises, right? We've heard it from every politician from the time there was any kind of democratic process. I will be a friend of the people. I will do this. Read my lips. This is back a couple of generations ago. Read my lips. No new taxes. Yeah, right. But this is how the game works. And Absalom began to play the game. And he began to put doubt in people's hearts about David and make them look at him. And after all, Absalom was a good-looking dude. He had an impressive entourage. There was no one as handsome as him. And remember, most people's hairdos had some of Absalom's hair. If you were with us last week, he had some big hair, man. He had opened several stores. He had a chain going on. J. Vernon McGee called Absalom a great backslapper. I'll take care of you, man. Yeah. Backslapper. And so he began to tell people, look, if I was in charge around here, people would be getting justice. I'll set things right. And it happened that when a man came near prostrate himself before him, by the way, which shouldn't have happened because he wasn't the king, but a man would come and prostrate himself. Notice how quick on the trigger Absalom was. Earlier we saw he would tell the person they're right before he even apparently heard the case. And then when a person came before Absalom, he would put out his hand, he would take hold of him, and he would kiss him. Where are you from, man? Oh yeah, it's going to be okay. And he was, his father just kissed him at the end of the last chapter. He was giving kingly kisses, but his kisses were full of malice. Almost like the hypocritical kiss of Judas when he kissed Jesus in the garden to identify him as the one. And in this manner, Absalom, verse 6, dealt with all Israel who came to the king for judgment. And so verse 6 says, Absalom stole away the hearts of the men of Israel. Little by little, one at a time, he would hear a case. He would say, I will give justice in your favor. He would kiss them. He would say he had a connection to them. He understood them.

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2: Becoming bitter, disillusioned. You know, sometimes when this happens, people want to give up on the church as a whole. They want to, you know, maybe give up on people. And, you know, that's part of the cost, I would say, to love well, is you put your heart out there. And when you do, sometimes your heart can be stepped on. Sometimes it can feel like you're being trampled on. And David certainly knew what that was like. And I want you to think about the greater David here. Jesus knows what it's like. Think about Judas and Peter. You know, Judas betraying him, Peter denying him, everybody fleeing from him. You know, everybody who said they would be at his side no matter what might come, gone. The end of Paul's life, he says, there's no one left with me except Luke. You know, the Apostle Paul, man, one of the greatest Christians and evangelists that ever lived. And he looks around and everybody's bailed. So if you've got a handful of people who are faithful to you, count yourself blessed. It doesn't make it all right, my brother, my sister. It doesn't make it all right if someone did you wrong. But what you can know is that you're not alone. And your great high priest understands. In fact, he empathizes and sympathizes with you. I don't want to ever forget that when I pray, Jesus knows. And I can find comfort in the fact that he knows exactly how I feel and what I'm going through. It's Pastor Michael Lance, and we're nearing the end of the week as we have moved through 2 Samuel 14 and 15. One of the tools that you can take advantage of right here from Walk in Truth is the free Walk in Truth app. It's available on your app store for free. 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
2: But Absalom sent spies throughout all the tribes of Israel, saying, as soon as you hear the sound of the trumpet, then you shall say, Absalom is king in Hebron. All right, guys, here's the plan. I told Dad I got to pay a vow, and that's why I'm going to Hebron. And as soon as I arrive and you hear the trumpet blow, begin to announce me as king. 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
5: Joined once again, second time this week, by the one and only David James. And Dave, we just celebrated the 4th of July earlier this month, where we celebrated 250 years of freedom. And we are lucky to be here in the United States, to have been born and raised here. And sometimes I think we take it for granted.
6: Yeah, so Katie, here you are. You're introducing and closing out all the Bible study, all the programs we have tonight. So good. Imagine that because you do that, you study God's word, you're a Jesus follower, you've got a target on your back. You're being hunted. You're being followed. All of a sudden, you have your house broken into, and then the next day, it's burned down. The next day, a family member loses their life. All because you love Jesus, Katie. See, these are the kinds of families

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8: 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I'm David Jay, thanking you for joining us today as we listen, learn, and are challenged by God's Word, the Bible. The men and women who founded this nation weren't just bold, they were anchored. Anchored in the conviction that our rights come from God, not from government. And that foundation is worth knowing. In The American Story, The Beginnings, Tim and David Barton take you back to the documents, the decisions, and the faith that shaped this country from its very first days. This isn't revisionist history. 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On today's edition of Real Life Radio, Pastor Jack continues his series called Disciplines of Life and a message titled The Discipline of Durability. The Christian walk is full of disciplines, trials, and setbacks, but God uses the hard seasons of life to shape our faith from the inside out. So when it comes to durability, it's realizing that we can't do life relying on our own strength. You see, durability isn't about being tough enough to handle life on our own. It's about staying connected with Christ no matter what. When times get hard, when people let us down, when circumstances don't go as planned, our natural response is often to pull back or just simply give up. But the Lord calls us to endure until His return, and that's exactly what we've got to do. So today, Pastor Jack teaches that durability means drawing closer to God, especially during hard and dangerous times. Trouble is not a reason to quit. A strong believer follows Christ not just in words, but also in actions. Now in his message called The Discipline of Durability, here's pastor and Bible teacher Jack Hibbs.
10: He says, "You should also know this, Timothy, that in the last days there will be very difficult times. For people will love only themselves and their money. They are the kind who work their way into people's homes and win the confidence of vulnerable women who are burdened with guilt of sin and controlled by many desires." Isn't that interesting? This is something I've always thought about. I didn't read anywhere. Maybe it doesn't matter to you, but I know this, that in the Bible, when Satan came to Eve, Adam was nowhere around. He showed up later. Did you know that? Adam was not there when Satan tempted Eve. He came along later. Isn't it interesting that the cults knock on your door during the daytime hours when moms are mothering kids and taking care of life? Have you noticed that? That's always been. If you appreciate this or not, Satan does. Satan hates the fact that a man has been ordained by God to be the spiritual covering of his home and his wife. And when he's not home, I find it interesting that the cults knock on your door. That's trippy to me. That's why I'm not kidding, I'm not joking. That's why when the cults come knocking on your door, if you get a chance to see them, you grab your Bible and you go after them. You chase them down. Hey, wait. Did you knock on my door? Yeah, we did a little while ago. All right, come here. What are you doing knocking on my door? I'm curious. Are you selling something? No. We're just here to tell you that Jesus isn't God. That's what they're really pushing. Just cut to the chase. That's why you have that printable, downloadable form, and you have it in the seat. You should have it in the seat in front of you. Is Jesus God, or Jesus is God verse? There they are right there. You got to grab those and take them home. Keep them by your door. And when a cult knocks on your door, open the door and say, "Thank God you're here. Hallelujah. Look at here. Let's go through this right now. I got this thing right here." And then they'll say, now wait a minute. Say, no, you wait a minute. You knocked on my door. You got me up. We're going to do this, baby. And then I guarantee you that thing's already been proven. You'll stump them, and then they'll say, well, let's talk about the Holy Spirit. We ain't talking about nothing or nobody until we get this answered. Who's Jesus Christ? And they're going to go like this. You've never seen eyes go back and forth so fast. They will walk away from your door when you let them. I mean that. Let them go away spiritually limping. And then when they lay down tonight, here's the cool thing. When they lay down tonight, the Holy Spirit's going to drive them crazy. Because the Holy Spirit uses the Word of God. Be prepared for perilous days. Abide in Christ. Number 7, it means that we stay with Jesus at all times. Stay with Jesus. Stay with Him. Don't give up. Don't quit. Stay with Jesus. His word to us was the same as it was to them so long ago. Come and follow me. He didn't say come and follow me for an hour or for the day or for the month. He said come and follow me. In 1 John 4:13, he says, by this we know that we abide in him and he in us because he has given us his Spirit. Whoever confesses that Jesus is the Son of God abides in him and he in God. Verse 16, and we have known and believed the love of God that he has for us. God is love. We read that a moment ago. Listen to it again. And he who abides in love abides in God and God in him. Stay with Jesus all the way to the end, my friend. That word abide means to stay, to go to that given place that's dedicated, a condition. It means to have expectancy. John 15, verse 4 says, abide in me, and I in you, Jesus said. As the branch cannot bear fruit in itself unless it abides in the vine, neither can you unless you abide in me. Verse 5, I am the vine, you are the branches. He who abides in me and I in him bears much fruit, for without me you can do nothing. If anyone does not abide in me, he's cast out as a branch and is withered, and they gather them and throw them into the fire, and they are burned. If anyone abide in me and my words abide in him, you will ask what you desire and it shall be done for you. Verse 9, as the Father loved me, I also loved you. Abide in my love. Take up residence. Live. Stay there. If you keep my commandments, you will abide in my love, just as I kept my Father's commandments and abide in his love. You say, well, you know, what's it? I have to abide. Yes. Now watch quickly. Yes, you have to abide. Yes. Sheep. We're called sheep of his pasture. He says, my sheep hear my voice, they follow me. Listen, if you're here tonight and you're saying, oh man, this really concerns me. Praise God, it does. For those of you who are sitting here tonight saying, I don't get this, this is a joke. Listen, you're not one of his sheep, you're not abiding in him, and you're not in the vine. You don't belong. Well, wait a minute. I want to belong. Well, then belong. If you don't care, then you're not his. If you do care, you're his. And here's the cool thing. All the branch has to do is hang in there. See those orange trees outside? Okay? The branches are just there. And it's amazing to me, the vine and the roots, they're doing all the work. The branch is just there, and it's got this incredible orange blossoms on them. Some of them full-blown oranges on them. And it's just there. That's how we're supposed to be. You just hang in there with Jesus. And you say, well, I don't know if I have the strength to hang. Hey, that's beautiful. Join the club. It's his strength. And listen, are you one of his sheep? Yeah, then you will abide. Well, how do I know if I'm really his? You'll abide. And you'll eat sheep food. And you'll talk sheep. And you'll reproduce sheep. Sheep reproduce sheep. You'll tell other people, they'll come, they'll give their hearts to Jesus. Sheep make more sheep. Well, I think it's my responsibility to abide. It's your responsibility to obey. He'll make sure that you produce the fruit. He's the vine. He's amazing. I'm leaving a bunch of notes off because it's late. You can look online to the for the notes later on. But number eight is this. It means that we present ourselves for his service. We present. You want to abide in Jesus? Listen, you abide in Jesus, present yourself for his purposes. I think every time I say that, I feel like I'm supposed to apologize because you think I'm trying to schnooker you into signing up for something. I'm not. There's only one way to grow, and that is to present yourself to him for his bidding. That's why he's the Lord. We are his humble subjects. He's the Lord. What will thou have me to do? Said Paul. Present ourselves to him. Romans 12:1, of course, comes to mind. And in the New Living Translation, it says, "And so, dear brothers and sisters, I plead with you to give your bodies to God. Let them be living and holy sacrifices, the kind he will accept. And when you think of what he has done for you, is this too much to ask?" Isn't that a beautiful way of putting it? With all that he's done? Isn't that reasonable? The Bible says in 1 John 15:58, "Therefore, my beloved brethren, be steadfast, immovable, always abounding in the work of the Lord, knowing that your labor is not in vain in the Lord." Oh man, that's awesome. The greatest way to grow mature and spiritually strong and to see the Word of God activated in your life is only one way. It's by serving one another. If you're not serving one another, this is only academic. You may have a PhD in theology, but you've got a big F when it comes to ministering to other people. God is not interested in theologians. Theory never feeds a soul. It takes feet. It takes ground forces. It takes feet on the ground. And that's the Christian. Number nine. Did you see me look at the clock there? Sun will be up soon. It's okay. We'll have breakfast here. Number nine. We're only going to go to 10. Number nine is that we stop falling for this world's junk. I tried to find a better word to make it more, you know, classy for tonight, but junk's the only thing I could think of. Stop falling for the world's junk. How about garbage? Garbage, trash. Okay, now watch out. We can't go too far down because we'll start using words that we don't want to use. Manure, bandini, waste. Stop falling for the world's stuff. Simply meaning this, it's pretty grievous to see how much of the world's wisdom's crept into the church life of the body of Christ. Charles Spurgeon said 100 and some odd years ago, he said, we need to be careful that we don't fall into the place of preaching sermonettes to Christianettes. Come to our church. You'll be in and out in 60 minutes. That's an apology, by the way, for church, if you haven't figured that out. Come to our church. We'll do worship, and you'll have a little sermonette to create Christianettes, and you'll be out in 60 minutes. So you can go sit up a storm for 23 hours out of the day, but we'll give you 1 hour, and you can just come on in and get a sermonette. Get your hand stamped. You ever been to Disneyland? That's the picture I see. Just come on, do the religious thing. We'll stamp your hand. You're good for a week. Stop falling for the world's junk. Because it's crept into the church. And the Bible warns us about this.
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10: In Colossians 1:9, it says that we should rather be filled with the knowledge of his will. Listen, I know you've taken a beating tonight, haven't you? This has been a message of exhortation. Every Christian, all of us, should be extremely attuned to this challenge. Lord, what is your will for me? Every Lamb of God, Christian, abiding person wants to know God's will for their life. And you won't rest until you're on that path. Do you know what I mean? Do you know what I mean? That he starts to consume you? You know how cancer consumes people? That when you get to know him and he's speaking to you from his word, he'll speak to you from his word, that begins to consume your thinking. And, you know, somebody wisely made little rubber band bracelets that said, "What would Jesus do?" I'm going to guess that came from someone who was possessed with the consumption of God upon your life. My biggest problem is not nuclear war, terrorism, or Satan. My biggest problem is me. And I have found the cure for me. And that is to know the will of God and to obey Him. Yes. And when I fall down from that, you get right back up. You say, "Man, Lord, I got off track there for a minute. Here we go again." And you get moving. Peter was an expert at that. He'd fall down, he'd get up. Peter never quit. Even when he denied Jesus 3 times and he got busted by a bunch of little girls in Jerusalem. Remember that? He never quit. Jesus is resurrected from the dead and he turns and he tells his disciples who see him. He says, tell the disciples I'm alive and tell Peter. How cool is that? We need to stop falling for the junk of this world. And here's number 10. We need to sever all ties with dead things. Sever all ties with dead things. Jesus said in Matthew's gospel, I'll just paraphrase it. You can write it down. It's Matthew 5:27-32. Jesus said that you need to be watching over your life, Christian. If your right hand has a tendency to get into trouble, he's talking about so discipline in your life that he paints a picture. You're not to do this. he says, if you look at somebody and lust after them in your heart, he says, pluck out your eye. Does that heal your heart if you pluck out your eye? He says, if your hand gets into evil, cut your hand off. He's not talking about cutting your hand off and plucking your eye out. And if you cut your hands off, how are you going to pluck your eye out? And then if that's what he wants us to physically do, every Christian would be blind with no hands. You must be a Christian. You're good for nothing. Look at you. You can't do a thing. Can't feed yourself. That's not what he's talking about. He's saying that we need to be so serious about following Jesus that we sever things from our life that are dead. Dead things. They're time suckers. They are energy wasters. They don't give anything back spiritually. There's Sabbath stuff. There's stuff that gives us a rest. Hear me out. I'm not preaching some legalism stuff here. If your family thing and if your relaxation, you guys are golfers, then that's awesome. If your family thing is the beach with the frisbees and the dog, that's wonderful. If it's water skiing or snow skiing, surfing, well, praise the Lord. Whatever you do, do it all to the glory of God. But if the dead thing is, man, you know what? Whew, this world's crazy. I can't take anymore. I'm going to go rent 25 hours of stuff. Three Stooges. I could have said 24, you know, Jack Bauer stuff, but I think that's very redeeming kind of stuff. But I'm kidding. But we need to make the decision. God, speak into your heart. What is it that he wants you to cut out of your life? He wants you to do that. Why, man, he's coming back. And I'm going to give you this. It's over. You can even close your... In fact, go ahead, close your Bible. Look at the screen. We're all done. Matthew 25:1. Let me read it to you. You can look at the screen or you can close your eyes and let this wash over you. Jesus said, "The kingdom of heaven, the world you live in, shall be likened to 10 virgins." It's like that. Notice they're virgins. They're virgins when it comes to their spirituality. Listen. "Who took their lamps and went out to meet the bridegroom. Now five of them were wise and five of them were foolish." They were silly, the word means. Goofing off, playing games, not serious about it. "Those who were foolish took their lamps, took no oil with them. But the wise took oil in their vessels with their lamps." They got extra oil. "But while the bridegroom was delayed," where's Jesus? What's the deal? Come on, where's the Lord? When's he going to come? "They all slumbered and slept. And at midnight a cry was heard, 'Behold, the bridegroom is coming, go out to meet him.' Then all those virgins arose and trimmed their lamps. And the foolish said to the wise, 'Give us some of your oil, for our lamps are going out.' But the wise answered, saying, 'No, lest there should not be enough for us and you, but go rather to those who sell and buy for yourselves.' And while they went and to buy, the bridegroom came. Jesus returned. And those who were ready went in with him to the wedding, and the door was shut. Afterward, the other virgins came also, saying, 'Lord, Lord, open to us.' But he answered and said to them, 'Assuredly, I say to you, I do not know you.'" Notice what the qualifying factor is for him knowing them. "Watch therefore," Jesus said, "for you do not know neither the day nor the hour in which the Son of Man is coming." We must abide in Christ. Heavenly Father, in Jesus' name, Lord, we ask you that if there's any area in our lives that is untethered, it's loose, it's undisciplined, we ask you, Father, in Jesus' name, we invite you, Lord, to search that of our hearts, that area, that thing. And Lord, if there's someone here tonight and they have pursued their own counsel, they decided to sin against the eternal God for their own pleasures, for their own pursuits. They have sacrificed and they have missed, Lord, your oil, your light, your lamp. If there's someone here tonight who you've been stirring their hearts, you've been working on them, you've been speaking to them, and they know that they're to accept you as Lord and Savior now, that they know that they're not ready to meet you, that they would make that decision right now. Asking for your forgiveness. Asking for your power and strength. Asking for your salvation. In Jesus' name, and all God's people said, amen.
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1: 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All right, this is the second and final night that Dave and I are hanging out talking about World Help. And Dave, thank you so much for joining me here tonight.
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16: Welcome to True Hope with Wes Morris. In today's episode, The Bridegroom, Wes answers the question, are you prepared to meet God? 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
15: If you have a Bible this morning, turn with me, if you would, please, to Matthew chapter 25 today. As we continue talking through the parables of Jesus, parable being an earthly story or illustration that teaches a spiritual or eternal truth. Verse 1, Jesus said, "Then the kingdom of heaven will be comparable to 10 virgins who took their lamps and went out to meet the bridegroom. Five of them were foolish and five were prudent or wise. For when the foolish took their lamps, they took no oil with them, but the prudent took oil in flasks along with their lamps. Now while the bridegroom was delaying, they all got drowsy and began to sleep. But at midnight there was a shout, 'Behold the bridegroom, come out to meet him.' Then all those virgins rose and trimmed their lamps. The foolish said to the prudent, 'Give us some of your oil, for our lamps are going out.' But the prudent answered, 'No, there will not be enough for us and you too. Go instead to the dealers and buy some for yourselves.'" In this story, Jesus is comparing the kingdom of heaven to this grand wedding celebration. And the idea is that the 10 virgins that had the lamps that would light the way were to await the bridegroom's arrival. He had gone away to prepare the festivities, the great celebration to collect his bride. And then he would come and it would be announced that he is there and everything is ready. And they would come out and they would light as torchbearers and they would escort the bridegroom into the wedding banquet. And the door would be shut and a grand celebration would ensue. And so they were to be prepared. They were to always be ready. They did not know when the bridegroom would return. The bridegroom in the story, of course, is Jesus. Jesus said that he said, "I go to us believers." He said, "I go to prepare a place for you that where I am," he said, "I am coming again to receive you unto myself, that where I am, you will be also." This story is again teaching that same idea. The 10 virgins are those alleged disciples, people that say they belong to the wedding celebration, that they are awaiting the bridegroom. And the oil, of course, is the idea of God's salvation, of grace, of forgiveness, of having truly believed in the Lord. They go into the wedding feast, which is the heavenly kingdom. He said the kingdom of heaven is like this. And so at first, you see all 10 virgins. And it says in verses 3 and 4, "When the foolish took their lamps, they had no oil. They took no oil with them, but the prudent took oil in flasks along with their lamps." So on the outside, they look the same. A lot of people today, they look the same on the outside. You can't really tell whether or not one of them or another has anything inside the lamp itself. They all have lamps. They all are probably adorned the same way. They all look like they are ready for the bridegroom's arrival. But they're not. The Bible says man looks on the outward appearance, but the Lord looks at the heart. The Bible says in Jeremiah chapter 17, he said, "I, the Lord, test the heart. I search the heart. I test the mind." That's what he says. Today, everybody here, we look very similar, meaning that we have come carrying Bibles, some of us. We have come to the same place, the same demeanor about us. We have sung the songs together. We will operate by the same mode of operation. We all appear on the outside as though we are the same. But the Lord looks at the heart. And so in the same way, across this crowd, across people listening somewhere, and everybody you know in your life, regardless of what we are or appear to be on the outside, what really matters and what God sees is what is on the inside. And that's the point. Jesus is saying here to be ready. Because your Lord is coming. And he will arrive and he will split the heavens like a scroll. One day, and the Bible says he will descend on a white horse, and he will have the names written on his thigh and vesture, faithful and true. Some will be ready. Some will have always said that they were a part of this celebration, that they awaited his arrival, but internally they were never ready. And the Lord knows the difference. On the outside, there are many people who are church members. They say, I've been a member for 40 years. They seem to exude kindness and generosity. But like the five foolish virgins who brought no oil, they have no source of real light in their soul. Jesus said, I am the light of the world. He who follows me will not walk in the darkness. It says in verse 6, the revealing moment begins. They had been waiting. They all got drowsy. But at midnight, there was a shout. Behold the bridegroom, an announcer, a herald, come out to meet him. As the Bible say in 1 Thessalonians chapter 4, for the Lord himself will descend from the heavens with a shout, with the voice of the archangel and the trumpet of God. It said, behold the bridegroom, come out to meet him. What a shock this was to all of them. Jesus warned, and up in Matthew chapter 24 on the same page in verse 42, this is what he has been teaching on, parable after parable in this section. So therefore, be on the alert. Be aware, be ready, for you do not know which day your Lord is coming, he said. And then he tells this parable to illustrate people's readiness. The Bible says the critic will come along and they will say, where is the promise of his coming? For ever since the fathers fell asleep, all things have continued on just as they always have. But the Bible says, but this one fact escapes their notice, that a day unto the Lord is like 1,000 years, and 1,000 years as unto a day. But the Lord is not slow about his promise. What did he promise? I'm coming again to receive you unto myself. He's not slow about his promise, as some count slowness, but is patient toward you, not willing that any should perish, but all should come to repentance. That delay is the patience of God for you. For the very critic, the unbeliever, the one who says, man, generation after generation, you guys have been saying the same thing. And here we are. Be on the alert, we say, for you do not know which hour your Lord is coming. And the pagan on the outside, they say, you guys have been saying this generation after generation after generation, he's not coming. What are you waiting for? When are you going to realize that everybody has always been saying this? And he said, this one fact escapes their notice when they say that. A day unto the Lord is as 1,000 years, and 1,000 years as unto a day. One day, there will be a shout. One day, we will meet the bridegroom. Whether he descends from the heavens and we live to see it, or whether we pass away and close our eyes in death and wake up in eternity, either way, we will meet him. Are you prepared? 1 Thessalonians chapter 5 speaks of this in our preparation, the condition of our heart, our soul. What condition is yours in as you sit here this morning, young, old, churched or not? Verse 2. Speaking to the believer, he says, for you yourselves, he's talking about those that have come to know Jesus, know full well. How do we know? Because for generations we've been told, for generations we've been warned. We have had the word of God instilled in our heart and in our soul. We've been raised as disciples to maturity. It says, for you yourselves know full well that the day of the Lord will come just like a thief in the night, come crashing in, surprise, shockingly. At a moment, no one saw it. Verse 3, and it says, while they, different group, he said, you know this is going to happen. While they are saying peace and safety, then destruction will come upon them suddenly, like labor pains upon a woman with child, and they will not escape. Comes back to the other group, verse 4. But you, brethren, brothers and sisters in Jesus, are not in darkness. You were not unaware that the day would overtake you like a thief. How do we know if we are in the you or the they? Everybody here this morning falls into one of the two. Look at verse 23. It says, now may the God of peace himself sanctify or make you holy entirely. And may your spirit and soul and body be preserved complete without blame at the coming of our Lord Jesus Christ. How does that happen? When we come to believe in Jesus by faith, we become part of the brethren. We become aware of the gospel of the Lord and his return. So there was a shout. Behold the bridegroom. Back to Matthew chapter 25, verse 7. So when they heard this, it says that all those virgins rose and trimmed their lamps. And the foolish said to the prudent, give us some of your oil, for our lamps are going out. But the prudent answered, no, there will not be enough for us and you too. Go instead to the dealers and buy some for yourselves. So they realize, half of them realize, we were supposed to be the torchbearers. That's right. He said he was coming. There will be people that heard it their whole lives. Multiple generations, people that mocked, people that scoffed, people that doubted, people that hardened their heart, people that shut the door of being open to the truth of the gospel a long time ago. And when Jesus comes, they will realize it was all true. Or when they wake up in eternity, they will realize we were told this. There were people trying to say this, but they never came to the Lord and they were never indwelled with the Holy Spirit and they have no light. And so they say, can you give us some of your oil, for our lamps are going out. They try to light the wick and it flares up and goes out. We don't have any oil. We got no fuel. We have no internal light. Can you give us some of your oil? And they say, no, you got to go yourself and buy from the dealer. You know, salvation, being saved from our sin and gaining eternal life, cannot be absorbed from anybody else. It cannot be transferred or borrowed. It doesn't matter how spiritual people sitting around you are and always were. You can be around them your whole life. You can sit here right now. You can sit among people and it's not getting on you with regard to salvation. You can say, man, this person in my family was such a spiritual person and they prayed for me and I knew pastors. I was related to a pastor. These people in my life were missionaries and I used to do this and I was raised in the church and I know these customs. I've observed these traditions, but salvation cannot come to you from anybody else. It has to be you. They said, you got to go to the dealers. You got to go to God yourself and come to repentance and belief in the gospel and be indwelled with the Holy Spirit. Nobody can do that on your behalf. Nobody.
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15: I was traveling with one of my sons a while back, and you know, they call the boarding to the plane. Very exciting moment when you've been waiting too long to get somewhere. You're like, okay, and so everybody gets up. And you got to have one thing to get on that plane. You got to have your own boarding pass. It's got to be your name. And you have to have gotten it yourself. And so they say, have your boarding passes out. So I go through and I wait in the tunnel to make sure everything goes okay with him. And he has to do the same thing. He has to have his own boarding pass and he has to scan it and it has to turn green and it has to be his name. And then they permit him in. No matter what happens, my boarding pass does not apply to him. It does not apply to my child. It does not apply to my wife. It does not apply to my parents, my friends, my neighbors, strangers, people who I love, or any of you. And that's how salvation with God is. It can't be for anybody else. You can't borrow on somebody else's oil of faith, even if they wanted to. And certainly there would be people that would want to, I want to give it to this person and give it to that person. And can you use some of my credit for them? And the answer that comes back is no. You got to go to the dealers yourself and buy for yourself. You got to come to God by faith. Have you ever done that? That's why the Bible says in Romans chapter 1, the gospel is the power of God unto salvation for everyone who believes. It's only those who believe. It says in Romans 3 that we receive the righteousness of God through faith in Jesus Christ for all who believe. When have you truly come to believe? And they say no. And they say, can we borrow? We're not ready. We weren't ready. We knew we were told, but we're not ready. And now he's here and we don't have oil. And they say, you got to go. You got to do it yourself. Verse 10 says, and while they were going away to make the purchase, the bridegroom came. There was an announcement. Here he comes. We're not ready. You got to go. They go. It says to make the purchase, the bridegroom came, and those who were ready, those who were ready, I wonder how many here this morning are ready, went in with him to the wedding feast, and the door was shut. It's a big statement. The Bible says Noah, a preacher of righteousness for generations, decades, preached. There's a storm coming. God's wrath upon sin will one day arrive. And this is the way out. This is the way to salvation. The door to the ark stands open. There were signs from God. Creation started acting strange as an indication that the message of the messenger was true. And nobody listened. And he was preaching, and the door was open to anyone that would believe it and come through the door. And one day the skies grow black, and the Bible says the surface of the earth exploded open, and the fountains of the great deep burst upon the surface of the earth. But the Bible says in Genesis 7, God had shut the door. There is a grand celebration one day described in the book of Revelation talking about heaven. It is called the marriage supper of the Lamb. When Jesus Christ came to town in the Gospels, John the Baptist looked and saw him coming, and he said, behold, the Lamb of God who takes away the sin of the world. Amen. And the Bible says in Revelation, in a heavenly scene, blessed are those who are invited to the marriage supper of the Lamb. Who are those? The Bible says, only those whose names are written in the Lamb's book of life. Who are they? Jesus said to Martha, I am the resurrection and the life. He who believes in me will live, even if he dies. The Bible says everyone who beholds the Son and believes in him will have eternal life. They are written in the book of life. It says there will be a judgment. John said, I saw the dead, the small and the great, the rich and the poor, the slave and the free, standing before the throne, and the books were opened, and another book was opened, which is the book of life. I wonder if your name's in it right now. Only those who have believed, who have come to Christ by faith, their names are in the book of life and they are ready. People say, well, I'll get ready. They weren't ready in this story, and they went. And when they go, the bridegroom comes and he takes those who were ready in and he shuts the door. People say, well, I'll get ready after high school. I'm living in a moment in my life where I have friends and hobbies and sports and activities and ambitions for my future. And one day I need to think about my soul. But after high school, when I get to college, I'll think this over. And then they get to college and they're like, man, I'm studying and I'm taking tests and I'm up late and I got two jobs and I'm in this relationship. And when I get married, I'll think about that. Whoever I meet, we'll talk about our spiritual convictions and we'll figure a path forward, and I'll do it later when I have a family and when I'm older. And people say, later, I'll get ready. The Bible warns against making such assumptions. He said, you do not know what life will be like tomorrow. It's even a vapor that appears for a little time and vanishes away. People think they have all this time, and we have no guarantee that we'll even see the sunset today. It says in verse 11, later, Later. Everybody's going to do it later. The other virgins also came saying, Lord, Lord, open up for us. But he answered, truly, I say to you, I do not know you. I don't know you. What is his point, Jesus? Verse 13, be on the alert then, for you do not know the day or the hour. The prophet Amos.

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2: Prepared to meet your God. Perhaps there's a young boy or girl in here today and you're not ready and God is talking to your life. There's a teenager somewhere and you've sat close to those who knew the Lord, but the light of the gospel is not in you because you've never truly come to Jesus by yourself. And you know it. And God is beckoning to your heart today. Maybe there's a man or a woman who has observed religious traditions and ritual, and you can talk the words and you can wear the outfit, put on the act, but inside you know, I've got no oil. I've never really truly come to God for his grace and mercy and eternal salvation. If that's you today, would you come to God by faith once and for all? That he might fill your soul with the oil of the Holy Spirit of the living God. That he'd make you a new creation. He'd forgive your sin, transform your mind. And when there is a shout at midnight, behold the bridegroom, come out to meet him. It would not overtake you like a thief in the night. You'd be ready. Your soul would be ready. You say, what do I have to do to be ready? Believe in your heart that God raised Jesus from the dead. Confess with your mouth that he is Lord. You've never done that and really believed it and really surrendered your will and your past and your sin. Maybe you need to do it right now. In here, listening out there somewhere. Just right where you are, driving down the road. God's talking. Come to Jesus by faith.
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4: 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Dave, the clock is running down. We here at KKLA are partnering with World Help. I am Katie Evans, by the way. And Dave, what is it that we are doing with World Help?
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1: I'm Donna Rush with SoCal's Morning Rush. 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
2: 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And he was also a pastor. This actually reminded me all the time that my dad wants me to serve the Lord with all my might.
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9: God is working even today miraculously in our lives. The Pharisees missed it, but this blind man, he didn't miss it. He's a prophet. His spiritual eyes are opening and seeing more and more. And Lord, that's what I want from my heart. I want to see you more and more. I want to have even a deeper revelation of you. I don't want to become less and less spiritually aware. I want to become more and more spiritually aware of what you're doing in my life, around my life.
8: Have you ever looked for your lost glasses only to realize you are wearing them all along? Sometimes we humans get so distracted by this life that we forget we already have everything we need. In today's message, Pastor Richard teaches us about how the Pharisees couldn't see the glory of the miracle Jesus performed for the blind man because they would rather focus on the rules he was breaking than the good he was bringing to the world. Now here's Pastor Richard in the book of John chapter 9. As he continues his message, "I was blind, now I see."

0: Jesus didn't even have to touch people in some cases. He merely spoke the word. But here, very interesting, he makes this clay in the mud and then puts mud on this guy's eyes. Kind of a strange way for Jesus to bring healing. And yet, what is he up to? What's Jesus trying to accomplish? Well, as simple as making clay in the mud with your spit may seem to you and me, this happened, as we'll discover, on the Sabbath. And that making clay in the mud with your spit was against the law in the Jewish time of Jesus' day. It seems silly to us, but in this religious kind of, mindset that the Pharisees had kind of sown into the culture, it was forbidden because making clay was work. And you're not supposed to work on the Sabbath. You see how ridiculous it was. Listen, I believe Jesus was intentionally doing this, breaking the law so that he could show the Pharisees that their understanding of it was man-made law, not God's law, not God what it intended for the Sabbath to be, a day of rest. Jesus said that the man was not made for the Sabbath, but Sabbath was made for man. It was to be a blessing, not some, you know, strict rule-keeping. And so it is today. You know, the Christian faith has been given to us. We were not made so that we could somehow find a way to be Christians. Christ came for us, that we could enjoy Christ, that we could embrace the love of God, that we could have relationship with Him. He initiated these things. He's not looking for us to become little rule keepers. He's looking for us to open our hearts to His love, to His mercy, to His grace, to have relationship with Him. That out of that heart will flow obedience. Out of that heart will flow service and gratitude and worship. And this is what God has in mind. And Jesus is intentionally doing something that's going to get him into trouble. Now, that's not a good idea for you and I, but Jesus could get away with that. And he sends him to wash. Now, again, even this blind man from birth, he looks for faith. He looks for some step of faith. He gets this man engaged. He's been blind from birth. Some guy puts a little mud in your eye and now you're going to go wash it off. You think that's going to do something? Well, something in this man's heart had hope. Something in this man's heart still believed that maybe God was working something. And the other thing that I see here in Jesus is that it's a very unique miracle. We don't see him doing this kind of a miracle application any other way. And just a small thought here. You know, you can't put God in a formula or a box. God does things uniquely in each of our lives. There are principles, there are foundations, there are ways that God will always work. But there are also unique ways of application. You can't get it down to a formula. You do this, you spit in the mud, you put the mud in the eye, and then you got to go to this one pool that's the only pool you can wash in, and that's where you'll be healed. No, this is just Jesus doing something unique in this man's life in the moment. And so as we walk with the Lord, expect God to lead you in the moment. Yes, you have His Word. Yes, you have His principles kind of founded in your heart. But God is going to lead you dynamically in the Spirit, and you can't predict or formalize how the Lord wants to work. You've got to remain dependent on Him, and you've got to stay close to Him. You've got to be led by the Spirit. And so we see Jesus doing this unique miracle, and the man is healed. He comes back seeing. Well, let's take a look how it affects the community there. Verse 8. Therefore, the neighbors and those who previously had seen that he was blind said, "Is not this he who sat and begged?" And some said, "This is he." Others said, "He is like him." And then he said, "I am he." They're having this conversation in front of him like he's not there. "Hey, it is me. Yes, I am the guy that was there begging." Therefore, they said to him, "How were your eyes opened?" And he answered and said, "A man called Jesus made clay and anointed my eyes and said to me, 'Go to the pool of Siloam and wash.' So I went and washed, and I received sight." And then they said to him, "Where is he?" He said, "I do not know." This is kind of an interesting, John gives us really intimate details, a real, unfolding of this story. a man comes back and he's seeing, and people are like, isn't that the guy that was begging earlier today? And now we've seen him for years. And yeah, it's me. Well, how did this happen? And so, well, a man named Jesus. At this point, this is all this man knows about Jesus. A man named Jesus sent me off to the pool of Siloam, and I came back and I'm healed. He doesn't really yet know who Jesus is in full measure. He doesn't really understand himself what's happened to him, but God has touched him. And the power of God has touched his life. And the power of God is not only opening up his physical eyes, but as we'll see as we advance the story, God is opening up his spiritual eyes. Today, right at this moment, he only knows Jesus as a man called Jesus. But that's where it starts, doesn't it? That's where the gospel begins. It begins with an introduction to a man called Jesus. But we have much to say about this Jesus. We have much more to reveal about this Jesus. But it's that interest, that desire initially to know God, to know about Jesus, that the Spirit of God, I believe, draws all hearts to that place of inquiry, to that place of wondering, who is this Jesus? That's still the question that we need to present to people today. Who do you say that Jesus is? Who is Jesus to you? Who, if you know him, who is he in your life? You may be walking with him. You know him as Savior, but is there not even more room for you to know in fuller measure really who Jesus is and what he longs to be in your heart? But at this point, this kindness of God has touched his heart. You know, the Bible says it's his kindness that leads us to repentance. God is a good, good Father. Jesus comes and does good and works good, and he is the exact representation of God. God's not looking to judge. God's not looking to condemn. God's looking to save. God's looking to be good, to show mercy, to show grace. And his kindness begins to draw this man. Look on with me, verse 13. The neighbors are kind of astounded. They're not sure. This man doesn't even know where Jesus is, but he knows he can see. Verse 13, they brought him who formerly was blind to the Pharisees. Let's take him to the religious experts. They'll know what's happening here. Verse 14, now it was a Sabbath when Jesus made the clay and opened his eyes. You see how clever John is? He lets us know it was the Sabbath when Jesus made the clay. Every Jewish reader would know, he shouldn't have done this on the Sabbath. If you're going to heal a man miraculously, you really shouldn't break the Pharisees' rules about it. You see how silly this gets. Verse 15, then the Pharisees also asked him again how he had received his sight. He said to them, he put clay on my eyes, and I washed, and I see. Therefore, some of the Pharisees said, this man is not from God, because he does not keep the Sabbath. This can't be a God miracle, because he didn't do it prescribed to our certain rules. Others said, well, how can a man who is a sinner do such signs? You see the conflict of the Pharisees. We have this miracle, a man blind from birth now sees, but it can't be a God miracle, because we know he didn't keep our rule about the Sabbath. So hung up on themselves they were. Therefore, verse 17, they said to the blind man again, what do you say about him? Because he opened your eyes. He said, he is a prophet. And now we begin to see the blind man coming into more spiritual understanding, right? Before he was just a man named Jesus, but now that this miracle is starting to kind of take, register in his heart and mind, now that he realizes that everyone is noticing, this is incredible, this is a miracle, and even the religious leaders are astounded. Well, he must be more than just a man named Jesus. He must be a prophet. Listen, I'm seeing now, this man has touched me. He must be someone special from God. Who else could have done this in my life? And I believe that the Lord is often working, even in our lives, in ways that sometimes we see very clearly and sometimes we don't. These, for the Pharisees, think about this. Jesus, the Son of God, was in their midst, performing miraculous signs of healing and good and love and blessing, and they missed it. They were too busy, hung up on their own religious ideas, that they missed God in the flesh. They missed the very miracle. They should have been rejoicing. They should have said, who cares? Sabbath, no Sabbath. This man sees. Let's glorify God. But instead, they were trying to kind of, you know, discredit the very work of God in their midst. And I think that even we can take some lesson there. We need to be careful. You know, we get in our mind how God works. You've walked with the Lord for a while. And you begin to imagine, well, this is the way God always works. This is what's right. This is proper protocol. And there are, of course, spiritual guidelines, boundaries, truths that we live by. But then, you know, the Lord does something unique in someone else's life, and we want it right away. Well, I don't know. Is that the Lord? You know, that's not the way he works in my life. I don't know. And we can miss the very goodness of God working all around us. Sometimes we're so busy in our own life that God may be working even in our own circumstances, working all around us, and we're missing it. We're not really paying attention to what God is doing right in front of our eyes.
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0: You know, there's that song that we sing, Lord, I'm amazed by you, by how much you love me. And the verses, I've always enjoyed the kind of the way the other artists put these verses. You dance over me while I am unaware. You sing all around, but I never hear the sound. How deep, how wide, how great is your love for me? I think there's a message here, not that we're religious Pharisees, but I even as a Christian, I don't want to come to a place where I'm so routine in my walk with the Lord that I miss the miracles of His love all about me. You dance all around, you sing, but I never hear the sound. I'm unaware, I'm not listening, I'm not paying attention to the goodness, the kindness, the love, the grace, the favor that God is showing and demonstrating every day. The Bible says every day pours forth speech. The mercies of God are new every morning. The love of God awaits you and I every single day. But you got to listen, you got to look, you got to observe those moments where God and His love and His Spirit is communing with you. You find it as you set your worries aside, as you slow down a moment and you reflect and you meditate on Him, on Jesus, on His Word, as you pray, as you see God's hand in your life, as you reflect on His faithfulness, as you think about where He's taking you and, Lord, what are you up to? There, God is working even today miraculously in our lives. The Pharisees missed it, but this blind man, he didn't miss it. He's a prophet. His spiritual eyes are opening and seeing more and more. And Lord, that's what I want from my heart. I want to see you more and more. I want to have even a deeper revelation of you. I don't want to become less and less spiritually aware. I want to become more and more spiritually aware of what you're doing in my life, around my life. And for your glory. Let's read on. But the Jews, verse 18, the Jews did not believe concerning him that he had been blind and received his sight. This whole thing they thought must be a hoax because it didn't fit their protocol. Until they called the parents of him who had received his sight, verse 19. And they asked him, saying, is this your son whom you say was born blind? How then does he now see? His parents answered them and said, we know that this is our son and that he was born blind, but by what means he now sees, we do not know, or who opened his eyes, we do not know. He is of age. Ask him. He will speak for himself. Now John tells us, verse 22, his parents said these things because they feared the Jews, for the Jews had agreed already that if anyone confessed that he, Jesus, was Christ, he would be put out of the synagogue. Therefore his parents said, he is of age, ask him. You get the picture here. It's a little interrogation. this can't be God. This can't be right. This is Jesus. We're not willing to accept him, this miracle. There must be something, that we need to discover. This is probably not a true miracle. Let's get his parents in here. Was he really your son? Is he really born blind? And you know, how did he now receive his sight? You get the idea. They're interrogating the parents. And we see the parents answer honestly, but we also see them kind of answering in fearfully. John points that out. Well, yes, he's our son. Yes, he was born blind. We have no idea how he is now seeing, nor do we know about this man who apparently healed him. But you can ask him yourself, you know, we want to get out of here as quickly as we can. We're not interested in this kind of interrogation. Why? Because it had already been put out through the community that anyone who said anything positive about Jesus being the Christ, you would be excommunicated. You would be put out of the synagogue. The Pharisees had already put out this intimidation. The Pharisees refuse to believe. The truth was so inconvenient for them. It did not fit their narrative. We're the spiritual leaders. We make the rules. But even in the face of this miracle, we see their hearts hardening. We see their hearts stubbornly refusing to believe the truth. Men claiming to have special knowledge about the truth, and yet their hearts are resistant to the clear and very obvious truth. But we see the parents are intimidated. They don't want to be put out of the synagogue. The synagogue in their community, for the Jewish, community, synagogue was everything. I mean, you went to synagogue. That's where your family, that's where your kids, that's where you connected with your community. You know, that's just like being put out of the family. That's like being excommunicated. You're no longer a part of our religious group, our community. And boy, they felt the intimidation. And that's true even today. We don't want to be put out of our social standing, do we? We don't want to have our faith in Christ affect friendships. We don't want to be kind of at odds with family. We don't want to have our careers in any way touched or diminished because of our faith in Christ. And so we see here this intimidation, this kind of subtle persecution that we need to be careful in our own hearts. Jesus said that in the world you will have tribulation. The Apostle Paul said all who desire to live godly in Christ Jesus will suffer persecution. Jesus said these harsh words, if you don't love me more than family, more than friends, more than mother, more than husband, more than wife, you're not worthy to be my disciple. Hard words, but when we understand that Jesus is loving us with such a commitment and such a life-sacrificing love, he's looking for those that will respond with hearts of sincerity and place him first in their heart and life. Now, we thank God that we still do have friends that are believers. Sometimes we live in Christian families and we can enjoy Christ together. But listen, don't imagine that all will come with you. Don't imagine that you will never have a relationship tarnished because of your faith in Christ. And if you hold on to that relationship, and if that becomes more precious to you than your relationship with Christ, you're going to compromise. You're going to find yourself not being able to walk in the type of discipleship that God is calling you to. And you see the parents, imagine your son has just received sight, but they're just under the microscope of it. And we see that they're intimidated in the moment. But let's go on. Let's see how this man responds when they try to bully and pressure him. Verse 24. So they again called the man who was blind and said to him, give God the glory. We know that this man, Jesus, is a sinner. He answered and said, whether he is a sinner or not, I do not know. One thing I know, that though I was blind, now I see. Then they said to him again, what did he do to you? How did he open your eyes? And he answered them, I told you already, and you did not listen. why do you want to hear it again? Do you also want to become his disciples? This guy's catching on now. Verse 28, then they reviled him. Oh, he pushed the wrong button there, didn't he? And said, you are his disciple. We are Moses' disciple. We know that God spoke to Moses. As for this fellow, Jesus, this fellow, we do not know where he is from. And the man answered and said to him, why, this is a marvelous thing, that you do not know where he is from, yet he has opened my eyes. Now we know that God does not hear sinners, but if anyone is a worshiper of God and does his will, he hears him. Since the world began, it has been unheard of that anyone opened the eyes of one who was born blind. If this man were not from God, he could do nothing. They answered and said to him, you were completely born in sins, and you are teaching us. And they cast him out. And here we see the real conflict, and it's all a contrast of heart, isn't it? It's all about what's going on in the heart. They continue, the Pharisees, their hearts are growing harder and harder. Their blindness is becoming more and more set. You see, there's a physical opening of eyes here, but you see, the story is really given to us in great detail by the Apostle John to see the spiritual blindness and the spiritual opening of sight.
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2: Word of Life was pre-recorded and it was sponsored by Calvary Chapel Monrovia on 99.5 KKLA. Joined once again, second time this week, by the one and only David James. And Dave, we just celebrated the 4th of July earlier this month, where we celebrated 250 years of freedom. And we are lucky to be here in the United States, to have been born and raised here. And sometimes I think we take it for granted.
3: Yeah, so Katie, here you are. You're introducing or closing out all the Bible study, all the programs we have tonight. So good. Imagine that because you do that, you study God's Word, you're a Jesus follower, you've got a target on your back. You're being hunted. You're being followed. All of a sudden, you have your house broken into, and then the next day it's burned down. The next day, a family member loses their life. All because you love Jesus, Katie. 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
2: Our Thankful Thursday church and pastor, they know what it means to live by faith. Senior pastor Robert Shank of Light of the Valley Calvary Chapel in Van Nuys shares how during the height of COVID in 2020, the place where the church was meeting more than doubled their rent. So
5: we felt the Lord was calling us to venture out. So we just ventured out in faith. We met at a park and wondering, where's the Lord going to take us? And then the last thing that we did as a church was we dropped off the U-Haul truck here. And then I saw a sign that said, for lease, after we put all our stuff in storage, and we're literally walking by faith.
2: Oh, now they're celebrating 2 years at that location on Victory Boulevard in Van Nuys. Well, it was our joy to serve up that free lunch generously provided by Arctic Hotspot Cafe and Catering to Pastor Robert Shank and the staff of Light of the Valley Calvary Church as our honorees for Thankful Thursday. Hey, nominate your pastor and church staff for our Thankful Thursday. You can do that at KKLA.com.
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0: Throughout Scripture, we are reminded that ultimately, Jesus wins. At the cross, he triumphed over sin and death and hell. So does this assurance of Christ's victory mean that you and I as Christians will be spared from intense opposition, the kind described in the Bible's apocalyptic visions? Alistair Begg explores the answer today on Truth for Life as we continue our study in Daniel chapter 7.
1: In the first 8 verses, we have, if you like, the Garden of Beasts with the description of these 4 beasts emerging from the sea or emerging from the earth, as it's later said. That is followed in verses 9 to 14 with the vision of God, which we said contained 3 aspects of one great event that runs in history, namely the throne room of God, the destruction of the beast, and then the appearing of one like a son of man. We noted the fact that Daniel is so caught up in this that in verse 16, he is actually describing himself as approaching one of the people who's standing there. Again, this is a feature of apocalyptic. You see that John does it in the same way, and Daniel does it here. Although he's caught up in a vision and in a dream, he's so drawn into it as he actually finds himself, he sees himself approaching, and the reason for his approach is to ask concerning the truth of all of these things. And in being given an explanation, verse 17 and into 18, we are provided with the, if you like, the hermeneutical principle or the principle of interpretation which has guided our studies so far. Although the first 14 verses are all about description and interpretation comes later, in order for us to navigate these first 14 verses, we've had to have some kind of interpretive methodology, and that has been derived from the clear statement in verse 17, these 4 great beasts are 4 kings who shall arise out of the earth. The saints of the Most High will receive the kingdom, possess the kingdom forever, forever, and forever. And then, of course, we're told that Daniel decides that he would like to have a little more information than this. And interestingly, he provides us with a few more details of his vision. For example, we never learned about the claws of bronze in the earlier part of the chapter. And Daniel here, as he reiterates this, asks that he might have information concerning this, and also about the 10 horns that were on its head, and the other horn that came up, and before which 3 of them fell, and then the horn that had eyes and a mouth, and that spoke great things, and that seemed greater than its companions. Well, ultimate victory is assured, that's what we're told here, but that doesn't mean that the people of God are removed from the realm of opposition. And in actual fact, that is what he is discovering here. That although victory is assured, although triumph is determined, nevertheless, as I looked, the horn, verse 21, made war with the saints and prevailed over them. So the story is not that this great triumph has taken place, and therefore, for the balance of time until the consummation when Christ returns, the saints, the people of God, are just going to be able to enjoy themselves and relax and have a nice time. No, the picture is very different from that. This horn made war and prevailed over them. In other words, it is a reminder of the fact that there is a not yet dimension, that we are living in the period of time between the triumph of Christ in his death and resurrection and the return of Christ in his power and in his glory. Jesus himself said, in the world you will have tribulation, but be of good cheer, I have overcome the world. And it is important for us to understand this. It's throughout the Bible, you don't have to look hard for it. While I was studying and I was looking for a quote from a hymn, I actually inadvertently found a quote from Professor Don Carson, which seems apropos what I'm saying to you just now. This is what it says in the quote. The gospel is boldly advancing under the contested reign and inevitable victory of King Jesus. All right? It is a contested reign, and it is an inevitable victory. This side of Jesus' death and resurrection, all of God's sovereignty is mediated exclusively through King Jesus. Christ must reign until he has put all of his enemies under his feet. That presupposes the reign is still contested and the reign still advances. Now, I find that very helpful in coming back to read verses 23 to 27, and I hope you do too. Thus he said, as for the fourth beast, there shall be a fourth kingdom on earth, which will be differentiated from the other kingdoms, and it shall devour the whole earth. Now, I've said a couple of times, and I think you've picked up on this, that we have said it seems legitimate, along with other interpreters of the Bible, to see these kingdoms as being identifiable, at least primarily, as first of all the Babylonian, the Medo-Persian, the Greek, and the Roman. That's what we've said. Not all commentators do that. Some commentators say there's no reason for us to try and tie this to identifiable kingdoms. Many of the reformers saw the fulfillment of this in the papacy. In the papacy. The great establishment of the power of a Roman Empire. Calvin had his own view. So what are you saying, Alistair? I'm saying this. I think when you get to 23 to 27, we have to resist any temptation to try and identify in these 10 horns a one-for-one equivalence. Now go ahead if you want to. For example, you can go through the Roman Empire and probably you can find 10 or a dozen who came after all of the Caesars, you know, so you'll be able to get it neat and tidy. You might be wrong, you might be right. I don't think you need to do that, that's what I'm saying. Now remember, when I referenced 10 earlier in the chapter, I said, you know, most beasts have two horns, and 10 would be 5 times 2, you know, proving how good I am at math. But also explaining that this is a picture, this is probably symbolic, and to take it as an expression of fullness and of that which extends throughout the period of history, at least it helps me. Because the interpretation of the four beasts, which is clearly seen here, right? We already said that these four beasts are the four kingdoms. We don't have that in relationship to the 10 horns. And we certainly don't have it in relation to the 3 horns. There's no one-for-one equivalence. There's no explanation of it. Therefore, when it is left unstated, it seems to me dangerous territory to be dogmatic about that about which the scriptures are not themselves dogmatic. You can have a lot of fun with it, but I wouldn't go to the mat for one's interpretation. So in other words, let's content ourselves by doing what we've said we must do, and that is grasping the big picture and leaving the unexplained details alone. As for the 10 horns, out of this kingdom, 10 kings shall arise, and another shall arise after them, not identified, different from the former ones, and will actually put down the 3 kings. Who are they? We don't know. What will he do? What is the feature of this particular phenomenon? What is it about this horn with the eyes like a man and a mouth that is speaking great things that we saw for the first time back in verse 8? Well, look at what we're told about him. Verse 25. He shall speak words against the Most High and shall wear out the saints of the Most High, the people of God, and shall think to change the times and the law. And they shall be given into his hand for a time, times and half a time. Now, when you read these characteristics, it's not difficult, is it, to understand why it is that throughout history and the reading of history, a variety of individuals have been identified as this little horn. Now, when we read our Bibles in relationship to the unfolding story, which we must, then we realize that when John writes in the first century, and he considers these kind of things, 1 John 2, he says, "Children, it is the last hour, And as you have heard that Antichrist is coming, so now many Antichrists have come. Now, when he says it is the last hour, if he thought that it was the last hour, he was wrong, wasn't he? Because that's 2,000 years have elapsed. So what was he saying? He was saying that now that Christ has triumphed, now that he has ascended, now that he has been crowned, now that the gospel goes out to the ends of the earth and the kingdom of God is being established, we live in that final hour, as it were, a metaphor, a symbol of that singular time period. And he says, we know that there will be a final effulgence of evil in its opposition, in its full bore opposition to God and to God's people. He said, but we don't have to actually wait for that, because there are many antichrists who are present even now. And the characteristics of verse 25 of Daniel chapter 7 fit the bill. These people are blasphemous. They are persecutors. They have notions of self-deification. Now, the best I can do with this is then to say, this little horn ultimately represents the final consummation and embodiment of evil. This little horn finally represents the individual to whom Paul refers when he writes 2 Thessalonians. He refers to the individual as the man of sin or the man of lawlessness. In fact, it might be good for you just to turn there and let's get anchor this in our minds. 2 Thessalonians and then chapter 2. And the people in Thessalonica have been asking, given all that they're going through, when will Jesus come back and what is going to happen and how will the world end? And if Jesus triumphs, why are we in the mess we're in and so on? And so he writes to them, to Thessalonians 2. Now concerning the coming of our Lord Jesus Christ and our being gathered together to him, we ask you, brothers, not to be quickly shaken in mind or alarmed, either by a spirit or a spoken word or a letter seeming to be from us, to the effect that the day of the Lord has come. Let no one deceive you in any way, for that day will not come unless the rebellion comes first and the man of lawlessness is revealed, the son of destruction, who opposes and exalts himself against every so-called God or object of worship, so that he takes his seat in the temple of God, proclaiming himself to be God. Do you not remember that when I was still with you, I told you these things? And you know what is restraining him now, so that he may be revealed in his time. Now keep in mind, Daniel 7 is a great prophetic panorama of time from Daniel's time to the final consummation of things in the return of Jesus. He came with the clouds in glory to the Ancient of Days. He will come from there in like manner as we've seen him go. And so he says, for the mystery of lawlessness is already at work. Only he who now restrains it will do so until he is out of the way. And then the lawless one will be revealed, whom the Lord Jesus will kill with the breath of his mouth and bring to nothing by the appearance of his coming. The coming of the lawless one is by the activity of Satan with all power and false signs and wonders and with all wicked deception for those who are perishing because they refuse to love the truth and so be saved. Therefore, God sends them a strong delusion so that they may believe what is false, in order that all may be condemned who did not believe the truth, but had pleasure in unrighteousness. Now, it's not possible for us to make sense of Daniel 7 without recognizing what John is saying, as I just quoted for you, and what Paul is saying here. You see what is being conveyed for us? The kingdom of man, the proud, blasphemous assertions of man in his rebellion against God, reaches its apex in the little horn, which we're told is going to be able to prevail for a time and a times and half a time. I'm not even going to pause on that, all right? Though you know yourself, some of you, this just gets your juices going remarkably so. For me, it doesn't. And I've never really been particularly intrigued by the explanations that I've been given. I say to you again what I said before, that the contrast is between the limited, God-controlled period of time where there will be this massive onslaught of evil united visibly, physically, observably against the saints of God, and the establishing of the kingdom of God, which is forever and forever and forever, so that the kingdom of man finds its apex in the activity of this little horn, and the kingdom of God actually finds its climax in the destruction of the Antichrist and in the putting together of a dominion that will never come to an end. So throughout the chapter, we see, in the words of Chuck Colson's book, Kingdoms in Conflict. And it's not possible for us to reckon with this, to understand this peculiar, immense chapter, apart from the activity of the evil one, and apart from the reality of evil itself. Martin Lloyd-Jones, many years ago now, in being interviewed, said, "I am certain that one of the main causes of the ill state of the church today lies in the fact that the devil is being forgotten." Now, if you think about this, the commencement of the ministry of Jesus is a direct confrontation with evil. It is the forceful pushback of Satan against Christ as he comes to inaugurate his kingdom. The saints of God throughout history and in our world tonight are suffering at the hands of evil people. The ultimate evil of Islam, the ultimate problem with ISIS, is not actually what it can do structurally and politically and cataclysmically to our nation or to our superstructures of life. The ultimate disaster of Islam is that it is taking countless of millions of people to a lost eternity. The God who sends them a great delusion is the God who has loved them in his Son and has called out to them and has wooed them. Part of the problem we have in dealing with the eradication of evil is the fact that we don't really believe in evil at all. We're just a little misguided. We're not bad. We just wandered a little bit. We're not really lost. We're sort of on heart support, life support. We're not really dead. No, we're totally dead, totally corrupt, totally lost. And that's the reason for the appearing of the Son of Man. And as I said to you this morning, some of our brothers and sisters, known or unknown to us, are living at the epicenter of the opposition of vitriolic evil in their lives. And one doesn't have to be alarmist to say, I'm not sure that we will get any more free passes in the continental United States. So let me wrap it up in this way. This chapter should help us to realize that the path of Christian discipleship is not an easy path. Also, I think this chapter should help us to realize how futile and silly it is to look to the power structures of our world as a basis of security and confidence, not least of all to our own power structures. No, there is a higher throne than all this world has known. You see, it's all really to give us an entirely different matter of perspective, an entirely different view of the world. Because news about the little horn is actually not the main message of the chapter. The recurring theme of the chapter is that the saints of God will receive the kingdom and possess it forever and ever. That's verse 18. He comes back to it again in verse 20-something and again in another 20-something. And the kingdom and the domain and the greatness under the whole heaven shall be given to the people of the saints of the Most High. So in other words, if you're disheartened, if you're fearful, if you're discouraged, the answer to your dilemma does not lie in trying to find a one-to-one equivalence of the 10 horns and the 3 and the so on.

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2: 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In part two of the series, Alistair explores the more difficult, mysterious passages found in the second half of the book of Daniel, the prophetic dreams and the apocalyptic visions. Throughout the series, the focus is on God's faithfulness, His power, and His sovereignty over the affairs of history, along with His promise to judge the world. To purchase the USB with all 21 messages, visit truthforlife.org/store and search for A Study in Daniel. I'm Bob Lapine. Thanks for joining us today. When you read the apocalyptic visions in Daniel, do you find them alarming? Do they make you anxious, like Daniel? Tomorrow we'll learn why believers can be comforted. The Bible teaching of Alistair Begg is furnished by Truth for Life, where the learning is for living.
3: 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We're closing the books on our Thursday evening together. Hey, I am Katie Evans, and I want to thank you so much for tuning in and joining me here this evening. We are almost to Friday. Daniel is coming on in, taking you out of Thursday into Friday, and then we are 1 week away from the end of the month. August is in a week from Saturday. That's wild. I don't know. It's just like time is flying by, and I really feel like I've been kind of putting off some like stuff that I'm like, oh, I'll just do that in August, you know? In August, I'll deal with that. I've got plans of this, and now I'm like, oh, August is almost here. All those things I've been putting off. Well, not gonna be able to put them off much longer. But you know what else can't be put off much longer? Daniel coming in. He's got some great shows for you. I hope you're going to hang out with him. Really feel the joy of the Lord when you're hanging out with Daniel. And he is coming in next to take you into a fabulous Friday, which means it's time for me to head on out. So until tomorrow, good night and be blessed.
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6: God is doing this because He is good and upright. Not because we are good and upright. Because He is good and upright. Because it's what's in His heart, not what's in our behavior, that leads to His instruction and to His guidance. 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
7: 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In today's episode, Pastor Brian shares a lesson from Psalm 25. In this passage, the psalmist cries out to God, asking for Him to guard and guide. 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And while you're there, look for Pastor Brian's book, The Promises of Grace. Dr. Chappell offers a careful look at the beauty of grace and all it brings to believers. These blessings come with the understanding that because we cannot hang on to God, He hangs on to us. Let's hear now from Dr. Brian Chappell as he shares the lesson, The God Who Is Better.

0: For me, by the time I was in fourth grade, summertime meant one thing. I can tell you in one word. Baseball. I loved playing baseball. I loved it because you could be good at it even if you weren't real big. I loved it because I could keep up with my older brothers. I loved it because I loved playing shortstop. I loved hitting the ball. I loved being able to meet my dad's expectations, who wanted me to succeed at baseball even more than I did. I loved baseball. I loved the summertime that made it possible. I loved it until the older kids spoiled it. What did they do to spoil baseball? One word. Curveball. The older kids learn to throw a curveball. And particularly when you're young and learning to throw a curveball, you more typically throw a slider, which means it has that arc that comes toward the batter before it drops. Which meant for somebody who was in fourth grade, I inevitably started stepping out of the box when the pitch would come toward me. And no amount of coaxing, coaching, threatening, ridiculing could keep me in the box. I mean, the ball's coming at you. What are you going to do? Your reflexes take over. You just want to step out. Even when your father says, just stand in there and take it in your ribs, it won't hurt very much. Yes, it did. It really hurts. And I wanted to be good again. And as my batting, I will tell you, deteriorated, so did my confidence. And it began to affect my play, not just at the plate, but at shortstop. And so at some point, after a number of muffed plays, the coach put me, his prize infielder, into the desert of despond, known as right field. For an infield, there is nothing more embarrassing. There is no more shame than being put in right field. I was determined to do better. I even prayed that I would do better, that I would catch the ball that would come to me. And just like all athletic wannabes who have frozen in their brain, even far into adulthood, those moments of amazing glory when we were really good, the guys are nodding. They know what I'm talking about. We have equally frozen in our brains, as though it were yesterday, the moments of which we are ashamed. I can remember. Out in right field, I could see it in my mind as clear as day, though it was night baseball, so the lights were shining. The ball hit to me at right field. I see it coming. I actually whisper a prayer. God help me. I take a bead on the ball. I put up my glove hand. I get ready with my other hand to cover the ball. I get ready, I see the ball coming, and I watch it sail over my head. And as I turned to run and chase down the ball, I can tell you precisely, though it has been decades ago, I will tell you precisely what I said, what I yelled at the night sky. Oh, God, what did I do? I don't mean my failure. I mean, what did I do that you're so mad at me that you won't hear my prayer? Why won't you fix this? God, what do you want out of me so that you will answer my prayer and make this go right again? It's not just a prayer of peewee leagues, right? All of us know that prayer. When disappointment or discouragement or shame has come because our career has not gone the way that we want, a relationship has not gone the way we want, or maybe you're at that phase of life that health will never be the same again. Oh God, what do you want of me? In order to answer that question, you actually have to consider, what do you want of God? The psalmist is actually bold enough to ask that question in our behalf. For people whose prayers are up to God, I lift my soul to you, God, please help, please answer, please come to my rescue. The psalmist actually puts the prayer in our mouths, what do you want of God as you are praying this prayer? The obvious is put in front of us to the psalmist who has just asked in verse 1, Lord, I lift up my soul to you, begins his prayer. He says what he's praying for. Verse 2, oh my God, in you I trust. Let me not be put to shame. Let not my enemies exult over me. God, guard me. I need your help here from the disaster that's coming, from the difficulty. I trust you. But don't let me be put to shame. Keep me from being ashamed and keep my enemies, whatever's the wrong, from having a party at my expense. God, take care of me. I believe you will. I believe you're sovereign. I believe you're wise. I believe you're powerful. I believe what your word says, that you put a hedge of protection around me, that nothing comes into my life anymore but what is for my ultimate good and for your own glory. I believe you're my good shepherd. Your rod and your staff, they comfort me. You say you'll take care of me. Okay, God, do it. And we're not just praying for God to guard us. We want God to guide us. Verse 4. Make me to know your ways, O Lord. Teach me your paths. Lead me in your truth and teach me, for you are the God of my salvation. For you I wait all the day long. Oh, okay, God, guide me. Tell me what you want me to do. I'll do it. Tell me where you want me to go. I'll follow. And in these prayers to God, there is a willingness to follow, a willingness to do. I'll obey. I'll go where you want me to go. Just tell me. And you recognize if there's that kind of humility, it's made complete by what's at the end of verse 5. For you I wait all the day long. Something in us intuitively knows that we can't exactly be saying, God, lead me and do it right now. That humility says, God, I trust you to lead me. And I know that includes your timing, not mine. So guard me, show you where you want me to go, and teach me your ways, and give me patience to believe that you will work it out over your time as you intend. And where that is hard for me to do, forgive me. Guard me, guide me, but I know you'll need to forgive me too, God. Verse 6, remember your mercy, O Lord, and your steadfast love. For they have been from of old. Remember not the sins of my youth or my transgressions. According to your steadfast love, remember me. For the sake of your goodness, O God. God, remember your mercy and please forget my misdeeds. I need both of those. I know I need both. So Lord, I want you to help me. I want you to give me the results that I want. And forgive me where I've messed up. Because I know in your word, Psalm 66, that your word says, if I regard iniquity in my heart, if I cherish sin, if I won't turn from rebellion, that you won't hear me. So forgive me. The prayer in its order makes perfect sense to us. God, guard me. Now guide me. Now forgive me where I mess up. What you must understand is those prayers, as they are reaching out to a sovereign, loving, shepherd God, are actually going to be answered in ways better than we can ask. We don't recognize that at times because we're just praying in our humanity. We're Pee Wee League prayers in a world of adult contradictions, controversies, and disappointments. I think of it as I look back now. I was, of course, praying that I could hit a curveball, that I could catch a ball even in right field. God answered my prayer in a way far different than I ever knew or expected. One word: glasses. The Lord knew I needed glasses. And the baseball that I couldn't hit and my move from the privileged shortstop position signaled to my parents maybe there was some connection from the way I was playing baseball and my grades that were deteriorating in fourth grade. And the consequence was I got glasses. The better consequence was I could hit a curveball. That's all it seemed to me at the time. But as I look back, I recognize God was doing things at a time, at a place, in a way far better than I knew to pray. Even my parents knew to pray. You know, as I look back now as an adult, and some of you who work with adolescents, you recognize what almost everybody does that adolescents will have to go through. Those who work a lot with adolescents say there are three things that are just characteristic of adolescent experience as you're changing from being a child to an adult. Almost every adolescent will experience loss and loneliness and rebellion. As we are changing in life, as we are getting ready for separation from parents, as our associations, relationships, maturity is changing, almost all of us experience some degree of loss of being a Major League Baseball player, of friends that you had, of things that were once secure. There is loneliness. As almost everybody with changing bodies, changing associations, change of situation, change of schools, at some point feels like an outsider. And rebellion. If I'm feeling like there's loss and loneliness, then why am I going down this path that my parents or my church or my God says? The goal so often of parents is not to remove all loss and loneliness and rebellion, but to get some governor, some meter, some control on it, because we actually recognize some of that loss has to be experienced, and everybody goes through some of the loneliness. And if you're just dependent on other people, that's actually not good for you. And even the rebellion, as hard as it is in our families, we know that parents, our great tendency when our kids reach teens is just to clamp down on them. And yet the way God has made us all is actually to clamp down on them when they're young, to train them in the way that we should go. And as they're getting older, to slowly, slowly, slowly release, as hard as it is.
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0: We know that parents, our great tendency when our kids reach teens is just to clamp down on them. And yet the way God has made us all is actually to clamp down on them when they're young, to train them in the way that we should go. And as they're getting older, to slowly, slowly, slowly release, as hard as it is. The reason we know all that and try to control the processes is we know from the doctors, from the psychologists, from the counselors, all that happens if there is too much loss, as much as you have to go through it, if there's too much loss, then a child moves into adulthood feeling abandoned. If there is too much loneliness, then a child moves into adulthood feeling rejected and without support. And if there is too much rebellion, a child moves into adulthood with lawlessness, out of control, with no way to have it fixed. What was God doing? As I was experiencing some loss, but not too much, experiencing loneliness in right field, but not too much, and willing to walk away from God if I didn't see him fix it all. You know, I just want to be able to hit a curveball. But as God was providing for me glasses at that time of life, I think he had a much greater emphasis upon my academic experience than he did upon my baseball experience. I look back at how my life developed. And I recognized, although at some point in my life I hated the nerd reputation that I was earning in school, that for somebody that the Lord would not only lead into ministry, but lead into training ministers, to lead into a church that has a heart for mission far beyond this place, where God is allowing what happens in this service to be heard by literally hundreds of thousands of people around the world, that God was preparing me for something far more than I knew. I just wanted to hit a curveball. God was preparing someone better than he knew. Not just by getting me ready for academics, by actually building in me trust in him. He will take care of me. He can take care of me. He has a greater purpose. He has a greater plan. It's not going to unfold all at once. It may not be apparent in your lifetime. But God is saying, I want you to know that I can do better than you can pray. Seek me out. Turn to me and allow your trust in me to grow with understanding. I was praying for baseball. God was preparing for ministry and for you. Why do we need that perspective? Because of the strangeness of this psalm. Everything I've said to you so far is familiar and orderly and makes a certain elementary sense. We ask God to guard us and to guide us and to forgive us, okay? That's what we ask. How does he answer? The psalmist continues to declare certain things about God in response to the prayer, beginning in verse 8. The psalmist declares of the Lord, good and upright is the Lord. Therefore, he instructs sinners in the way. What does God do in response to the prayer? He forgives. He instructs sinners in the way. I know the word forgiveness is not there, but think of what word could have been in the place. He instructs saints in the way. The people who are all fixed, the people who got it straightened out, the people who got it figured out. Instead, God's instruction is for those who are sinners. His provision, his guidance, his guarding is for those who are sinners. And it's so interesting at the end of verse 8 that he says specifically that God is doing this because he is good and upright. Not because we are good and upright, because he is good and upright, because it's what's in his heart, not what's in our behavior, that leads to his instruction and to his guidance. He instructs based on his goodness, not my goodness. And by doing so, he guards me. Verses 9 through 12 talk about it. He leads the humble in what is right and teaches the humble his way. All the paths of the Lord are steadfast love and faithfulness for those who keep his covenant and his testimonies. He's guiding. He's doing it by pointing out what I should do and actually pointing out the path. Verse 10, all the paths of the Lord are steadfast love and faithfulness. I'm praying, God, guide me. And what does he promise to the humble? A lot of us will know the words out of Proverbs 3. Trust in the Lord with all your heart and do not lean on your own understanding. But in all of your ways, acknowledge him and he will make your paths straight. As though he's not just saying, go down that path. He's actually preparing the path. It's both sides of the Lord's guiding care. He's telling us where we should go, the paths we should walk, but he's ahead of us, preparing the path. That's all part of God's tremendous guidance and blessing. And because he is guiding in that way, he is ultimately guarding us beyond our expectations, beyond our abilities, beyond anything that we could accomplish. That is there too. The guarding is in verses 13 through 15. Speaking of the one who is following that God, we read in verse 13, his soul shall abide in well-being, and his offspring shall inherit the land. The friendship of the Lord is for those who fear him, and he makes known to them his covenant. I know the words go by fast, and they're archaic. They are precious and wonderful words of how God guards his people. He is guarding beyond the physical. Verse 13, my soul will have well-being. I'm praying, God, help me hit a curveball. And God is saying, I'm going to help you have enough confidence in your academics that you'll not just do good in grade school. You'll press on in education till finally you become part of educating other people, and it is for my ministry of the gospel. I would never imagined, could not have dreamed, in some parts of life would not even have wanted that. And yet God is saying, your soul will be in well-being. You're praying for a good hospital report. And he's saying, but rest in me. I am still the good shepherd. I will lead you to still waters. I will take you in the path that you should go. I'm still providing for you. That is who I am. I'm the one who is giving rest to your soul.
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8: Let's suppose you were visiting England. My wife and I lived in England from 1985 to 1990. And one of the things we enjoyed doing was going down to London. We were living in St. Albans, about 45 miles from London, and we'd love to come to Buckingham Palace. I remember one of the early times I got there, you know, we took the train down to London. You go down to the Piccadilly Circus and you walk around, but I didn't know much about London, so I'm saying, where's Buckingham Palace? Where's Buckingham Palace? I want to see Buckingham Palace. So finally, a kind Britisher, Londoner, said, okay, you got to go through the park here, and you walk up here, and you go over there, and there, you'll be right at the gates of Buckingham Palace. Was I happy to get to the gates of Buckingham Palace? Now, if I visited London today, do you think that it might be possible that Prince William and Princess Kate would meet me there, and they would say, we want you to come to dinner with King Charles? Some of you are shaking your head, yes. Well, you either got faith or a lot of presumption. I think it's more presumption than faith, right? So is it one thing to know the direction to get to the gates, but another thing to get into the palace and fellowship with the king? Here's the incredible good news. Jesus says through Paul in Hebrews, let us draw near with a full heart and the assurance of faith. Let us draw near. The marvelous truth of the resurrection of Christ is that you and I can draw near to God through Christ and have the Shekinah glory of God fill our hearts and fill our lives with a new hope and a new strength. Now, a true heart implies sincerity and not hypocrisy. We come into the presence of God not to get something from Him, but to enjoy fellowship with Him. We come into the presence of God not to get something from Him, but to enjoy fellowship with Him, to know Him deeply, to fellowship with Him intimately, to commune with Him intently. We come with full assurance. That implies complete confidence that Christ welcomes us into His presence. It's the unwavering faith in the power of Christ to cleanse the soul from sin and to impart the grace to live godly lives. We come in full assurance, not doubt. We come with faith to believe that Jesus will do for us what He promised. See, doubt and unbelief rob us of the blessings that God has for us. It is not what doubt does to us. Don't miss this. It's not what doubt does to us. It is rather what doubt keeps us from doing. See, it's not what doubt does to us, but it's what doubt keeps us from doing. Doubt keeps us from living the life of faith. Doubt keeps us from the joy that God wants to give us. Doubt keeps us from living the abundant Christian life. Doubt and unbelief rob us from the blessings God desires to give. I love the way George Mueller put it. And Mueller put it this way. He said, be assured, if you walk with Him and look to Him and expect help from Him, He will never fail you. Be assured, if you walk with Him and look to Him and expect help from Him, He will never fail you. Now, the apostle uses two key words in this passage. Let's go back to the passage and look at it again. Hebrews chapter 10, verse 22. Let us draw near. with a true heart, without hypocrisy. Knowing, wanting to know God, not wanting to manipulate God to try to get something from Him, in full assurance, complete assurance, having our hearts sprinkled from an evil conscience and our bodies washed with pure water. Now look, in the ancient sanctuary, holy things were cleansed with blood. In the ancient sanctuary, the priest was washed with water in the laver. What's Paul saying here? He's saying only Christ, our high priest, can cleanse us from sin. This is no external cleansing. Only Christ can cleanse our actions. Only Christ can cleanse our desires. Only Christ can cleanse our inner thoughts. So let us, through the merits of Christ, enter into the presence of God in full assurance to allow the Holy Spirit to cleanse us for preparation for the coming of Jesus. Our great high priest welcomes us into His presence. Our great high priest forgives us. We come to Jesus just as we are, but we don't stay as we are. Jesus wants to do a work in your life and mine of cleansing. He wants to sprinkle His blood symbolically upon us so we understand the depth of the meaning of the cross. And so our hearts are broken at the cross, so we find forgiveness there. He wants to cleanse us with the washing of water of His Word, so that as we fill our hearts and minds with His Word, we are different men and different women. Fifth, let us. This let us is specifically designed for you and me in relation to one another. We go here to Hebrews chapter 10 again, and we're looking at verse 24. Your fifth let us. And let us consider one another in order to stir up love and good works, not forsaking the assembling of ourselves together as the manner of some is. Resurrection power provides us with the motivation to encourage one another. Did you notice what the text said? Let us consider what? One another. In order to do what? Stir up love and good works. In who? In one another. Not forsaking the assembling of ourselves together, exhorting one another. What is that one another? What's exhorting one another? Encouraging one another. So much the more as you see the day approaching. See, the world is full of discouragers. The world's full of discouragers. It is. We have a Christian duty to encourage one another. It's surprising how one word of encouragement can lift the spirits, encourage the heart, put a spring in your step, and a smile on your face. Just yesterday, I was over here at Giant at the grocery store, running around before Sabbath like you all probably were, trying to get as much stuff as possible. And the checker in the line was a new lady. We had been through this same checker before. And man, was she slow. And man, was she slow. But Sabbath was coming, and man, I was wanting to get into the fastest line. And I noticed there were hardly any people in that line, so I ran to that line. And she got a little faster than she was the day before. It didn't take her 10 minutes to check me out. It only took her 9 and a half. You know, but as I'm there, and I'm a little bit tense because Sabbath is coming, and she's checking slow. But then all of a sudden the thought came to me, she's going a little faster. So I looked up at her and so I said, boy, you're really learning this job well, madam. You are going faster today than you did the other day. And she said, she looked at me and she said, this has been a rough day for me. And I said, tell me about it. At that moment, my rushing didn't make much difference. I didn't care if people were behind me in the line. I said, tell me about it. She said, I made a big mistake. I said, wasn't a mistake. She said, I charged the wrong person for the groceries. Somebody came through the line and I made a mistake. And I charged the person in the back for the person in the front's groceries and the person in the front for the person in the back. And she said, this is a big mistake. I said, you know, we all make mistakes in life. Every single one of us make mistakes. And we can sometimes expect, thank you very much. You're encouraging the old preacher. George will edit that part out. So I looked at her and I said, you know, we all make mistakes in life. None of us are perfect. And I said, but you're doing so much better today. I said, don't worry, you're going to get this job and you'll be just fine. As she checked me out, I began to walk away and she looked at me and this is what she said. Thank you. Thank you, sir. Thank you for encouraging me. You know, one word of encouragement can bring a smile on somebody's face. It can bring a sparkle in somebody's eyes. It can put a spring in somebody's step. It can lift a heavy burden off their shoulders. The world is full of discouragers. And it's surprising how one word of encouragement can make a difference. What does our text say? Let us consider who? One another. In order to stir up one another in love and good works. I love this simple poem. The poem goes like this. It says, if you see a friend despondent, neath the cares and ills of life, if he wears a face of sadness, and if weary in the strife, speak a word of hearty kindness. Greet him with a hand clasp warm. Let your smile be like the sunshine, breaking through the clouds and storm. Our text says, let us consider one another. You know, there's a regulation in the British Royal Navy that says this: no man shall speak discouragingly to another officer in the discharge of his duties. If that is true of the Royal Navy, it certainly ought to be true of the Church of God. If there's any place that should be a place of mutual support, a place of encouragement, a place of inspiration in the journey of life, it ought to be where, everybody? The church. We are Christians not only for our own sake, but for the sake of others. It's easy to drift into a kind of selfish religiosity where our focus is on our needs rather than the needs of others. When we live to bless others, Jesus blesses us. When we minister to others, Jesus ministers to us. When we meet the needs of others, Jesus meets our needs. And when we serve others, Jesus serves us.
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8: The words of this let us urge us to consider one another. The sixth let us. Resurrection power provides the ability for us to lay aside every weight and every sin that easily besets us. Hebrews chapter 12, verse 1 and 2. Let us. The let us statements of the Apostle Paul, written to a church in the first century that was facing the destruction of Jerusalem, which is a symbol of the destruction of the end of the world. These let us statements are written by God in the book of Hebrews to encourage his people just before the coming of Jesus. Hebrews 12, verse 1. Therefore, we also, since we are surrounded by so great a cloud of witnesses, let us lay aside every weight in the sin that so easily ensnares us, and let us run with endurance the race that is set before us, looking to Jesus, the author and finisher of our faith. Notice there are two let us, two servings of let us in that first verse, and I've combined them. Let us lay aside every weight and the sin which easily ensnares us, and let us run with endurance. Now, what's the first word in Hebrews 12, verse 1? What is the word? Therefore. When you see a therefore in the Bible, you ask this question. What is the therefore? What question do you ask? What is the what? Therefore. Therefore has to connect you with something that's gone before. What is the theme of Hebrews chapter 11? What's that theme? Hebrews 11 is the great what? Faith chapter. So, we have the saga of the heroes of faith. And it says, therefore, because these men have been faithful and have never given up, Therefore, we also, since we are surrounded by a great cloud of witnesses, who are these great cloud of witnesses? Abraham, Isaac, Jacob, Moses, they're the great cloud of witnesses, these men of faith. Let us lay aside every weight and the sin that so easily ensnares us. What is the sin that so easily ensnares us, and what is it, what is that weight around our legs? The sin that so easily ensnares us is the lack of faith. That's the sin. It's unbelief. It's doubting how awesome God is. It's doubting how great God is. It's doubting the power that God is. That is the sin that so easily besets us. It's doubt. And the devil wants to constantly fill our minds with doubt, with fear, with discouragement, with disappointment. So it says, let us lay aside this weight. Let us lay aside this sin. Let us run with endurance the race that is before us. In other words, never give up. Let us run with endurance. Why? Because we're looking to Jesus, the author and finisher of our faith. We're not looking at the problems, the difficulties, the challenges. We're looking at Jesus. Looking unto Jesus gives us the strength to endure life's tough times. We endure not because we have the answers to all of life's challenges, but we endure because we know that Jesus has the answers. We endure one day at a time, asking God to give us strength for that day. God has never promised you strength for tomorrow. He's not promised you strength for next week. He's promised you strength for when? Today. You know, I just read an amazing story about the writer and historian and philosopher Thomas Carlyle. Thomas Carlyle was encouraged by his friend in 1834. He was encouraged by John Stuart Mill to write the history of the French Revolution. Okay? So he said, I think I can get that done in a year. So he began to write, and as he wrote, he recognized he wasn't going to get it done in a year. So he recognized it was going to take him 3 years. So he wrote and wrote and wrote, finally got the first volume done. Now, in those days, this is the 1800s, frankly, it's 1834, but now he's written for a year, it's 1835, he's written this manuscript, and he wants his friend who encouraged him to write it, John Stuart Mill, to read it. So he says, I've finished, it's taken me a year. No computers in those days, no typewriters in those days. And the way he would write is he'd sit and write, handwrite a manuscript from his notes. Then once he had it, he'd burn up his notes and had the manuscript. No second copy at all. He gave the only copy he had to John Stuart Mill. One night at midnight, knock comes on Thomas Carlyle's door. John Stuart Mill is shaking. He's shaking. He's hysterical. You'll never believe this. My maid, my servant, was cleaning the room. She saw some old papers. It was your manuscript. She threw it in the fire. Your manuscript is gone. It's burned. Carlyle would have to reconstruct the first book. There were no drafts, no backup copies from which to work. He didn't take notes. The news of the burnt manuscript was devastating. 2 years of laborious writing was lost. He was deeply discouraged. Thousands of long, lonely hours of writing wasted. He could not imagine writing the book again. He was in deep despair. He wasn't going to write. That's it. It's over. One day, he was walking through the city with his head down, discouraged. And he saw over there some men. They were building this large wall. It was a big brick wall. And he watched them. Putting in one brick at a time. And he began to think, that wall's not going to be built all at once. One brick at a time. One brick at a time. One brick at a time. He said, I can write one page at a time. I can write one day at a time. He went back. After seeing those brickmen putting one brick at a time, and said, I can do this. I can do this. There are some people who go through such challenges in life that if you have to think too far in the future, it's going to overwhelm you. But you can make it through this day by the grace of Christ. You can endure by the grace of Christ. You can persevere by the grace of Christ. You can hang in there by the grace of Christ. What does our text say in Hebrews chapter 12? in Hebrews chapter 12. The scripture says, looking unto Jesus, it says 12 verse 1, Therefore, since these heroes of faith went through similar trials, we are surrounded by a great cloud of witnesses. What do they witness to? They witness to God's faithfulness. They witness to God's goodness. They witness to God's power. They witness to God's grace. They witness to God's deliverance. Let us lay aside every weight and the sin that so easily ensnares. Let us lay aside doubt. Let us lay aside fear. Let us lay aside lack of assurance. Let us run with what? Endurance, the race that is set before us. Why? Because we look to Jesus, the author and finisher of our faith. Jesus is what? He's the author of our faith. Has Jesus begun something in your life? Has he begun something in your life? Is Jesus going to finish what he has begun in your life? Can you trust Jesus to do that? Indeed, we can. We live one page at a time. We live one day at a time with renewed courage and renewed faith. The seventh, let us in our sandwich of faith. Resurrection power provides the encouragement for us to live lives of praise. Look how Paul ends Hebrews chapter in Hebrews chapter 13. Hebrews chapter 13 and verse 13, 14, 15. Hebrews 13, look at

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2: The book of Hebrews concludes the let us statements with, therefore, as the result of this, let us continually offer praise to God, which is the fruit of our lips, the scripture says, giving thanks. Our hearts are filled with gratitude to Christ, to the Christ that died for us, the Christ that lives for us, the Christ that's coming again for us. Our lips are filled with praise because we know the end of the story. There's a continuing city, one that lasts forever. One that we can enjoy the fellowship of angels and the Father, Son, and the Holy Spirit through the ceaseless ages of eternity. A city where there is no sickness, suffering, heartache, sorrow, or death. A city where there are no tears to pierce our souls. A continuing city that will never fade away. There's a continuing city that endures time and where God's people will worship Him through all eternity. Our lives are characterized by thanksgiving because we know where we're headed. We know the end of the story. We know our destiny. We know how the conflict will end. So let us today be filled with praise.
4: 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So when it comes to sharing our faith and saying that I'm a follower of Jesus, a lot of times, sometimes our hesitancy might just be because of judgment of others. But Dave, Big Red Dave is here tonight. And Dave, when it comes to our brothers and sisters around the world, it's not a matter of just judgment. It's a matter of life and death. And that's what we're talking about with World Hope.
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7: In 1862, Abraham Lincoln signed the Morrill Act, helping states create colleges focused on agriculture, mechanics, science, and practical education. The principle was not centralized control, it was opportunity. Lincoln's Morrill Act reminds us that America can support education without surrendering education to Washington. Why did it matter? Because a free nation needs citizens equipped to work, build, steward, and govern themselves. Scripture gives work a sacred weight. In Genesis, God placed man in the garden to work it and to keep it. Proverbs honors the one who works his land. Paul warns against idleness and calls believers to earn their bread. Why does that still matter today? Because education should form capable people under God, not dependent subjects under bureaucracy.
8: Important information regarding the Italy Unfiltered Dream Vacation Sweepstakes and the Italy Unfiltered Group Tour scheduled for September 2026. Due to ongoing uncertainty surrounding overseas travel conditions and future international travel considerations, the Italy Unfiltered Tour has been canceled. As a result, the Italy Unfiltered Dream Vacation Sweepstakes has also been canceled and no prize will be awarded. We understand this may be disappointing and appreciate your interest and participation. Additional information regarding the cancellation is available on our station's website on the Contests and Sweepstakes page. The Italy Unfiltered Tour has been canceled. As a result, the Italy Unfiltered Dream Vacation Sweepstakes has also been canceled and no prize will be awarded. Thank you for your understanding and for being a valued member of our listening family.
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10: Well, hi, and welcome to Keep the Faith. I'm Donna Cruz. Maybe you feel like you could use a second chance today, but you're not sure you deserve it.
11: And I'm Keith Stevens. Second and third and fourth chances are found here in songs and stories filled with encouragement that sound a little bit like this.

0: even when we've blown it, God's grace is there to pick us up and get us moving again. God is a God of second chances. He knows our frailty and the dumb things we do that can cause things to go poorly for us.
1: I need to ask each one of you, and I went around in a circle and I asked each one to forgive me. And I looked them in the eyes, and they looked me in the eyes, and each one said, "We forgive you."
2: So you messed up, and it seems like there's no way you deserve a second chance. Next on Keep the Faith, encouragement that life can get better no matter who you are. Either

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1: Hey, I'm Keith Stevens. Sometimes you can mess up so bad that you feel like there's no way that you can have a second chance. Well, the good news is that's not true. No matter who you are, there's hope. Nancy Alcorn is the president of Mercy Multiplied, a faith-based residential program for young women struggling with life-controlling issues. Now, she's written books like her latest, Treatment or Transformation, 13 Real Stories Why You Can't Argue with a Changed Life.
2: I think of my friend Dave Ramsey. One of the greatest mistakes he ever made was getting so far in debt that when the crash happened, you know, he had to file for bankruptcy. And he prayed, God, what do you want me to do? And God said, I want you to write a book and tell everybody all the stupid things that you did wrong so that they won't ever do those stupid things again. And Dave would tell you that if he was sitting here. But he's helped so many people out of financial ruin because he was willing to tell his story. And God met him where he was. Bankrupt, little bitty kids at home, his wife trying to figure out, do I really want to stay with you? And they have the greatest marriage. Their kids all work in Ramsey Solutions. God doesn't love Dave Ramsey or me or the Mercy Girls any more than he does anyone out there listening. He loves you, and he doesn't want you to be beating yourself up over mistakes that you make.

There are two great tasks in life and going a healthy direction. You've got to do the first task, which is to find yourself, getting healthy from the inside out. But once you find yourself, the second great task of life is to lose yourself. You live your life in the service of others, but you can only do that when you're healthy first. Because we don't reproduce what we say, we only reproduce who we are.

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7: 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When the worst happens, you can choose something better than I told you so. 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
1: Hi, I'm Donna Cruz. We all make mistakes and need to begin again. Dan Wild understands the importance of second chances. He's a musician and author of several books, including A Well-Worn Path.
2: When my daughter was in her early teens, we gave her the gift of a digital camera that she desperately wanted to document her blossoming social life. We told her how important it was for her to take good care of such an expensive piece of technology, that if anything happened to it, she would need to replace it herself. Of course, through negligence, she left it in a sports bag and it got wet, so the camera died an early death. Well, we weren't about to replace it because we wanted her to learn a vital lesson. Take care of your things. Well, she couldn't afford a new camera, of course, and she moped around the house, devastated. My wife came to me later that night and suggested that maybe this was an opportunity to teach our daughter a different kind of lesson, the lesson of second chances. We decided to give her a new camera for her birthday as a demonstration that even when we've blown it, God's grace is there to pick us up and get us moving again. God is a God of second chances. He knows our frailty and the dumb things we do that can cause things to go poorly for us. But in those moments, He provides second chances, fresh opportunities to start again that

when our pain becomes so great, there is a time, I believe, when everyone will say enough is enough. And when we get to that place where our pain outweighs the pleasure, the sick pleasure that we're getting from, you know, this self-loathing, then I think we will reach out for truth. And when we do, it changes everything.

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8: 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But when it's for a fourth chance, it can feel even harder.
9: They all said, oh, no, Mom, you don't need to ask our forgiveness. I said, yes, I need to ask each one of you. And I went around in a circle and I asked each one to forgive me.

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1: Hi, I'm Keith Stevens. Second chances, well, I feel like a tough thing to ask for, but what happens when you need more than just a second chance, but a third and a fourth? Ruth Graham is one of the daughters of the late Billy Graham and has experienced several failed marriages. She shares about her experiences and what she's learned about second chances in her book, Forgiving My Father, Forgiving Myself.
2: After the fourth marriage ended, and I just felt really badly that I'd put my kids through all that mess. One Easter Sunday, we were sitting in the backyard of my daughter's house, and I asked them all to come. I wanted to talk to them. But I had each one of them, I said, I need to ask your forgiveness. And I went to each, and they all said, oh, no, Mom, you don't need to ask our forgiveness. I said, yes, I need to ask each one of you. And I went around in a circle, and I asked each one to forgive me. And I looked them in the eyes, and they looked me in the eyes, and each one said, we forgive you. You know, and as a mom, you're supposed to have it all together. But my kids knew I didn't have it all together. But I knew I needed to ask their forgiveness because I had dragged them through a lot of mess. We talk about forgiveness as being a gift we give ourselves or a way to get healthy emotionally or letting go of something. But forgiveness isn't about us at all. It's about God. Forgiveness is a sacrament. Forgiveness is holy. And I think that we miss that part of it because we're so concerned about ourselves and how we feel. We can give our wounds to God and make them sacred.

0: keep the faith.
1: Things are getting real. Jesus, take the wheel. Only way I'm getting to the other side.

0: losing was the greatest teacher I ever had. You know, I lost dead last, competition after competition. And when you're a boy in skating, like, if you medal and you're a girl, you're good. If you're a boy and you don't, you probably should be doing something else. I was coming in dead last a lot, in humiliating ways of just falling and falling and falling. And I look at that, and it allowed me to understand failure is something to be embraced.
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2: Hi, I'm Mark Finley with Hope Lives 365. You know, in the book of Daniel, there's a great prophecy in Daniel chapter 2 about the great image. And you come down the four nations, the fourth nation, Babylon, Medo Persia, Greece, Rome. And the toes of the image are divided, part of iron, part of clay. The Bible says the kingdom shall be divided, partly strong and partly broken. And then it says that they'll mingle with the seed of men, but not adhere one to another. You know, the divided Roman Empire has been divided for centuries. The nations of Europe have not united. Bible prophecy is following history like a blueprint. God is in control of this world, and for that, we can be exceedingly thankful.
3: 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Can I get a hallelujah? Someone
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6: The last guy in the world who thought he was sincere, Saul, but he was so wrong. You'd think, oh, wait a minute, he's never going to accept Christ. He's the last guy in the world to become a Christian. But guess what? When God chooses someone like he does Saul of Tarsus, it's going to happen. This is why you don't want to give up on people.
7: Pastor Brett Metter, affirming the love of God is never ending.
6: Like in your mind, who's the last person in the world, the people you know, that it will ever become a Christian? Because can I just say, don't sell the Lord short.
7: Acts chapter 9 records one of the most dramatic conversions in all of Scripture. Saul, a fierce persecutor of Christians while on the road to Damascus, encountered the risen Jesus. As we observe the Lord confronting Saul's rebellion while extending his grace, Pastor Brett Metter says we're reminded how no one is beyond the reach of God's mercy in our study of today's Word.
6: Have you ever noticed how people can be so sincere, but they can also be sincerely wrong? In fact, sincerity and passion, just because somebody's really passionate about something doesn't mean that it's correct. There's a lot of people that have been sincere, but sincerely wrong. We have maybe the champion of that in Acts chapter 9. Someone who's sincere, passionate, but sincerity plus passion does not equal correctness. And man, we got to see this story for what it is, and maybe a couple things we can sort of introspectively wonder, Lord, am I overly passionate about something that actually is just not even correct? This guy, his name, Saul of Tarsus. His new name is going to be Paul. His BC days name before he was a Christian was Saul of Tarsus. And that's kind of where we meet him. Let's take a look. It's Acts chapter 9, verse 1. And there it says, and Saul, yet breathing out threatenings and slaughter against the disciples of the Lord, went unto the high priest and desired of him letters to Damascus, to the synagogues, that if he found any of this way, whether they were of men or women, he might bring them bound to Jerusalem. So this is kind of the setup we see here in verse 1 and 2. Saul, he's already kind of in the midst of persecution. The early church is already being scattered because they're actually killing Christians like they did Stephen. And they're actually imprisoning men and women, putting them in prison because they were Christians. And Paul is a leader of this. Verse 3, it says, and as he journeyed, he came near Damascus, and suddenly there shined round about him a light from heaven, and he fell to the earth, and heard a voice saying unto him, Saul, Saul, why persecutest thou me? And he said, who art thou, Lord? And the Lord said, I am Jesus, whom thou persecutest. It is hard for thee to kick against the pricks. And he, trembling and astonished, said, Lord, what wilt thou have me to do? A beam of light shines on him. He's knocked to the ground. We're going to see that his eyes are blinded for 3 days. This is going to be a big shakeup in Saul of Tarsus's life. So we see, you know, Jesus saying, you know, Saul, Saul, why persecutest thou me? And then, you know, Saul says, well, who art thou, Lord? He kind of knew, didn't he? He sort of knew that he was the Lord, but he wasn't like 100% sure. So he's like, who art thou, Lord? Is that you, Lord? This is that moment, I think, he started to think, was I wrong about this thing the whole time? Who art thou, Lord? Saul knew, even though he was asking. And then Jesus' response, what a heartbreaking thing. He says, I am Jesus, whom thou persecutest. Now, he says that, and then he says, it is hard for thee to kick against the pricks. If you have an NIV or an ESV, you'll notice there's a section there that I was reading from the King James that said, you know, I am Jesus whom thou persecutest. It is hard for thee to kick against the pricks. If your Bible doesn't say that, it also doesn't have the verse in Acts chapter 8, verse 37. You're missing chapter 8, verse 37 in your previous chapter. And it has to do which manuscripts those translators used to translate the Bible. You know, there's different text manuscripts of the Bible they use to translate. Depending on which one, there's just little nuanced differences in some of those translations. Realize it's spoken elsewhere in the Bible. Let me just show you real quick before we move on from that. This is Acts 26, where Paul's retelling the story. Let's read it real quick. It says, whereupon, as I went to Damascus with authority and commission from the chief priest at midday, O king. This is Paul talking about this to Herod Agrippa. So he's talking to a king. He says, I was at midday, O king, saw in the way a light from heaven above the brightness of the sun shining round about me and them which journeyed with me. And when we were all fallen to the earth, I heard a voice speaking unto me saying in the Hebrew tongue, Saul, Saul, why persecutest thou me? It is hard for thee to kick against the pricks. And that's in your NIV and your ESV as well in Acts 26, 12 through 14. See, the point that I'm making is no sweat. It's there in your Bible. Whether the scribes added it to Acts chapter 9 or if the older text didn't have it for some reason, we don't need to worry because it doesn't change theology or doctrine or anything like that. Back to Acts chapter 9, you might be missing that line. Now, the next thing we have to do is, what in the world does that line mean? It is hard for thee to kick against the pricks. Some of you Johnny Cash fans are like, yeah, that's a Johnny Cash song. It is, but he got it from right here in the Bible. Where did Johnny Cash get that? Acts chapter 9 or Acts chapter 24. It's hard for thee to kick against the bricks. What's he talking about? He's talking about his own life, Johnny Cash was, because he did that. What does it mean? Well, if you're looking at an old ancient drawing of oxen and a guy plowing in the dirt, and you'll notice he's got a long stick. We would call that, maybe more modern, we'd call it an ox goad. But in Bible times, they called that a prick because it had a prickly needle, you know, pointy part at the end. And they would sort of poke the oxen in the rear end to make sure that they would move forward if they were being stubborn. Or if they were wanting to go off course, they would sort of nudge them with a stick. And if they just kept going, then they'd give it a little poke in the rear. And then the ox, if they were really stubborn, they'd start kicking against the goads. And this is an idiom that Jesus is using. Paul, you're a stubborn ox, man. Don't you see how hard it is to do what you're doing? You're doing something that's hard, and you're trying to be holy, and you're trying to do all this stuff, but you're actually kicking against my prodding to move you in the right direction, and you're kicking against that wall. It's hard for you to kick against the pricks. Now, can I just say, some of you have lived that life. Johnny Cash lived that life. That's why he sang about that. He kicked against the Lord. He lived a rebel life, and you can see that in his story. But eventually, he came to know Christ. Like Saul of Tarsus. Some of you had that story where you kicked against the Lord and you felt the pain of that. And, you know, living the life of a sinner was hard, but eventually you repented and you came to Christ and you realized, oh man, Jesus really is the way. This is where Paul is going to have to learn this. Don't forget what Proverbs 13:15 declares. It says, good understanding giveth favor, but the way of the transgressor is hard. Maybe some of you right now, you're still kicking against the goads. I hope that's not you. But maybe your life, it's not really what you hoped it'd be. Maybe things aren't as fun and happy as you thought living in your life and your stuff. But your grandma's been praying for you for years. Maybe some of you are here because mom dragged you to church. but you're kicking against the Lord and you're kicking against the Holy Spirit that's been tapping you on the shoulder for years, but you're just like, yeah, I don't want Christianity. The church is full of hypocrites. Or you got your excuses. You got all your, well, I don't understand. Did Adam have a belly button? Or why does man have a tailbone? Or like you know, all those questions atheists like to, you know, rattle around. And by the way, there's answers, I think, to all that stuff. But that's really not the issue, is it? The issue really is you're just being stubborn and you don't want to go with your mom's plan of becoming a Christian or your grandma's prayers. Or you're just being stubborn because you think, I've got too many questions. But you know in your heart there's a stir. I'll just tell you what that is. That's the Holy Spirit tapping you on the shoulder that's saying you must be born again. You got to come by faith and believe. And then you can answer all those questions till you're blue in the face, because there's always going to be questions. But once you accept Christ, repent of your sins, man, you will see that the Lord is true and right and good, even as Paul is about to do here. Or you can choose the hard way and be the way of the transgressor, the sinner. That's hard. It's just harder. And so, you know, here in Acts chapter 9, we see Saul, who is kicking against the Lord, and the Lord knocks him down, blinds him. Like, this is how radical it has to be to get Paul to be converted. And so he says, it's hard for you, Paul. This is why it's hard for you. You're kicking against my prodding to get you on the right path. So he says, what should I do? In fact, let's keep reading there in verse 6. He, trembling, astonished, said, Lord, what wilt thou have me to do? And the Lord said unto him, arise and go into the city, and it shall be told thee what thou must do. Don't you love how God doesn't give very clear instructions? Remember with Philip, just go to the desert and I'll tell you what to do when you get there. Same thing here. Go to the city and I'll tell you. It's like Jesus' response to, what must I do, Lord? The response was, go and find out. Go to the city of Damascus and I'll lead you when you get there. This is pretty cool. But it says in verse 7, and the men which journeyed with him stood speechless, hearing a voice, but seeing no man. So the guys didn't see anybody there, but they heard the voice. Implication, I wonder, it seems that maybe Paul, or I should say Saul of Tarsus, saw Jesus, maybe an incarnation of Jesus in his resurrected form again, maybe. We don't know for sure, but it does seem like the men didn't see it, but they did hear it. So it makes us understand Saul wasn't hallucinating, but this is just what happened. So the others heard the voice, and so what happens? Verse 8, and Saul arose from the earth, and when his eyes were opened, he saw no man, but they led him by the hand and brought him to Damascus. And he was 3 days without sight, and neither did he eat or drink. Man, he's a little traumatized here, wouldn't you say? He's not eating, he's not drinking, he's blind, and he's, you know, here's this powerful man that's going around arresting people and putting him in prison and even killing people, and now he's being led like a child. Because he's blind and he has to be led by the hand to go somewhere. And he's just saying, I'm not eating, I'm not drinking. What is he doing? Well, we're going to see that he's praying. But also the Lord was going to use those 3 days to do a work. Is Saul of Tarsus saved yet? Where did Saul actually officially accept Christ and become a believer? I'm not sure that's happened yet in our story. I'll show you where I think it does happen. But there's something you should know about this 3 days if you're a Bible student. There's a lot of 3 day things in the Bible. Let me just give you a couple. Jonah was in the belly of a big fish for 3 days. Jesus was in the tomb 3 days and rose on the third day. This is kind of a thing in the Bible, 3 days. And it often, you know, speaks from death to life or even rebirth. In the 3 days, here we see Saul with blindness and deprivation of food and water. It would only be after 3 days of sort of, if you would, dying to himself, losing the Saul of Tarsus. You got to get the Saul of Tarsus to find out, to find the Paul, the apostle. And it took 3 days of sort of brokenness, no eating. And I think he's seeking the Lord. In fact, we see this in verse 10. And there was a certain disciple at Damascus named Ananias. And to him said the Lord in a vision, Ananias. And he said, behold, I am here, Lord. And the Lord said unto him, arise, go to the street, which is called Straight, and inquire in the house of Judas for one called Saul of Tarsus. For behold, he prayeth. Now pause for a second. there's a few things that I love about this section. First of all, notice where he go to Straight Street in Damascus. The reason I think that's interesting, did you know that that street is still there in Damascus to this day? There's still Straight Street, the same street from 2,000 years ago. I love how the Bible comes to life when you go to the Middle East and you see these literal places that are talked about in the scriptures. So he's supposed to go there, and he's supposed to go to a guy named Judas, go to his house. Now, this is just funny. Maybe I'm weird, but I find it interesting. The three names in this story, we've got Saul, we got Ananias, and we got Judas. If you're thinking about it, they're not really great names. I mean, historically, in the Bible. Saul was the first king of Israel. Loser. Man, Saul was a loser. He was wacko, tried to kill David, and then he went nuts, and then he went and saw the witch at Endor and did a bunch of necromancy things, and eventually got slaughtered on the mountains of Gilboa, whether he committed suicide or whatever, it's a questionable thing, but his body ends up being hung on the walls of Bethshean where the birds pick off his flesh. Like, it's not a great thing. The Jews weren't like, yay, Saul, he's our king, man. That was like a black eye on their history, Saul. That's Saul. Ananias, in even recent history, what happened to him? Remember, he's the guy that went in and said he gave all his money and he kicked over dead and they hauled him out and buried him outside of the church. That happened early in the book of Acts. Judas, enough said. It's like none of you are naming your child Adolf right now, you know, and nobody's doing that because there's an association with the word. Well, in the same way, I find it interesting in this very redemptive story, you got these names that actually go back to some really dark history. And this sort of reminds me of just the redemption and the work of God. It reminds me of 2 Corinthians 5:17. Therefore, if any man be in Christ, he is a new creature. Old things are passed away. Behold, all things become new. And I see sort of redemption. Here's Judas, who for some reason opens his house for Saul of Tarsus. And this guy Judas, like, who's going to open their house to a slaughtering, murderous hater of Christians? Well, Judas opens his house to Saul. And then Ananias, he's not a bishop or an elder. He's not a deacon in the church. He's not a pastor. He's just some dude in Damascus. And the Lord says, I'm going to use you, Ananias. You need to go and meet Saul of Tarsus. Now, back to the story. What was Ananias' response to this? I love his honest response in verse 13. Then Ananias answered, Lord, I have heard by many of this man how much evil he hath done to thy saints at Jerusalem. And here he hath authority from the chief priest to bind all that call on thy name. Man, he just says, Lord, you want me to go see this Saul of Tarsus? Just a reminder, Lord, he's a bad dude. But look at verse 15. But the Lord said unto him, go thy way, for he is a chosen vessel unto me to bear my name before the Gentiles and kings and the children of Israel. For I will show him how great things he must suffer for my name's sake. So God confirms and says, get up and go and see this guy. Don't worry, he's my man, Saul. Even though he's a murderous, horrible dude, I'm going to transform him, and he's going to speak before kings. And if you know the story of Paul the Apostle, he did just that. He'd speak before Caesar, Nero, emperor in Rome. Like, this is quite a moment in history. And so, verse 17, how does Ananias do it? Does he go with fear and trepidation? Is he going to be a little leery of this guy, Saul of Tarsus? Check this out, verse 17. And Ananias went his way and entered into the house, and putting his hands on him, said, Brother Saul, the Lord, even Jesus, that appeared unto thee in the way as thou camest, has sent me, that thou mightest receive thy sight and be filled with the Holy Ghost. Don't you love Ananias? I appreciate him for just coming in, even after saying, Lord, I'm a little nervous about this guy. Is this going to be okay? The Lord says, go, I got this. He's going to be a great tool in my toolbox. You just got to go and do what you're called to do. So he goes in and if I were Ananias, I'd be tempted to kind of walk in, look around the corner and say, where is the dude? Saul of Tarsus. And there he is standing in the middle. I say, you're Saul, right? Yeah. Tell me what you think about Jesus. What's your views on Christianity at this point? Like I'd be tempted to do a little probing before I was like, but I love it. Ananias comes walking in, puts his arm around him and says, Brother Saul. That's bold. You got to love Ananias for that. And by the way, I think that's how we should be toward people who are on the verge of accepting Christ. We need to come and be loving and kind and big-hearted and not fearful. One of the big mistakes churches do is while the world is looking into the church saying, full of sinners and hypocrites. But one of the reasons I think we get that reputation is because we in the church look out, and when somebody comes into our church that doesn't look like us or act like us, we're like, oh, sinner. We've seen a lot of strange stuff come in here, but a lot of neat people getting saved. And hopefully Athey Creek gets the big arm around and, hey, brother, come on in. Welcome to the church. We've seen it. We've had Gypsy Jokers Motorcycle Club come in and sit down and line up. We want people to come and hear the gospel. And you remember, you can't clean the fish before you catch them. You got to remember that. And sometimes the church does a really bad thing when we sort of look down our sanctimonious noses at people. I love Ananias. He just comes, wraps his arm around the murdering, persecuting Saul of Tarsus and says, hey, brother, come on in. And I'm here just like the dream told you, and we're going to get you baptized and filled with the Holy Ghost. You just got to love this. In fact, it goes on in verse 19. It says, and when he had received meat, he was strengthened. I love that. That's a life verse for me right there. When he received meat, he was strengthened. Then was Saul certain days with the disciples which were at Damascus. Man, can you imagine the Christians at Damascus, and they're hanging out with the persecutor Saul of Tarsus for 3 days just chilling? It's hard to even imagine that, but let's just pretend that Kim Jong-un showed up to church, the leader of North Korea, and he just comes walking up with his security or whatever and sits down right in the front row. What would you think about that? Like, he's a murderous dictator. Why is he here in our church? But what happens if he accepts Christ and becomes a Christian, and then we're just hanging out with Kim Jong-un for a while? You'd be like, that'd be weird. That's kind of the equivalent. You got this leader from Jerusalem who's slaughtering people and putting them in prison, and now they're all chilling, hanging out with Saul of Tarsus. What a shocker. And this is really as far as I'd like to take the story, but I think it leaves us with a few questions that are important. First of all, are there people that you think there's no way in the world they would ever accept Christ? Like, in your mind, who's the last person in the world of people you know that will ever become a Christian? Because can I just say, don't sell the Lord short. I have to admit, in my lifetime, I've seen people that I would have said, never, that person's never going to become a Christian. They're the farthest thing from a Christian I would ever imagine. And I have to say, over the years, I've watched the Lord do works in people's lives where even those people have accepted Christ. This is why you don't want to stop sharing the love of Christ with people. This is why you don't want to give up on people. The last guy in the world who thought he was sincere, the persecutor, Saul, he was passionate, but he was so wrong. And so wrong was he, you'd think, oh, wait a minute, he's never going to accept Christ. He's the last guy in the world to become a Christian. But guess what? When God chooses someone like he does Saul of Tarsus, it's going to happen. And who's he going to use? Are you the Ananias in the story that needs to be open-hearted and say, I'm going to just keep lovingly saying, come on in, brother, and accept Christ and be the person that's the tool that God uses? Or the second person, maybe you're the Saul of Tarsus. Maybe you're the one who's like, yeah, I don't know if I ever want to become a Christian. And maybe you're just here and your grandma dragged you to church or whatever, like we talked about earlier. But maybe it's time to realize God has you here for a reason. Even as, I like how Jesus says this in his word, he says, don't worry about this guy, for he's a chosen vessel to me to bear my name before the Gentiles, before kings and the children of Israel. I wonder if some of you are chosen by God, you just don't know it yet. And your life's been troubled, you've been kicking against the goads, and then realizing, man, this isn't working out very well for me. Maybe it's time for you to repent of your sin and accept the work of Christ, that Jesus died on the cross for your sins, rose from the grave, and then see what happens. Can I just say, it's true, like the Lord said to Ananias, this guy Saul, he's going to get saved, and his life's going to get even harder. Like, just because you become a Christian doesn't mean your life's going to be easy or perfect. But it does mean you're headed for heaven, eternal life in Christ. And man, your life will have meaning, and it'll change. It might not be easy, but it's going to be way easier than kicking against the goads, or the kicking against the pricks, as it's called there in the Bible. This is a great day to just say, okay, I'm going to be transformed by Jesus and the cross. This is where you do that. This is why you're here. If you're not a Christian, there's a reason I think God has you here today.
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6: I wonder if there might be some of you here that would say, I need to accept Christ. 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I've gone too long and too hard against the Lord. And maybe you don't have all the answers that you want to have intellectually, biologically, evolutionary, or whatever issues you might have. But that's not really the issue here. We're talking about, do you believe that Jesus died for your sins, rose from the grave? And if you accept that and repent of your sins, the Bible says you'll be saved. If you'd like to accept that and confess that in faith, let's pray together. Dear Father in heaven, I believe in your Son Jesus, that he died on the cross for my sins, that he rose up from the grave, and that I'm forgiven. Help me to walk with you. Thank you for saving me. In the name of Jesus Christ, amen.
7: 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Well, we're so glad you joined us today. 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
5: 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Ephesians 4:32 in the NIV says, Be kind and compassionate to one another, forgiving each other, just as in Christ forgave you. Maybe it's because I can be a little forgetful. Daniel here. Sometimes I kind of just go through life without the constant joy and peace and really gratitude that comes from the fact that I have been forgiven by Jesus. I was listening to some old Christian music driving around in my car recently, and it just kind of washed over me, the idea that you are forgiven. Your sins have been forgiven through the blood of Jesus Christ. And as I take that internally and say, God, thank you. Jesus, thank you so much for your gift. Then, as I read the second part, it encourages me to forgive each other. If I have been forgiven, knowing who I am and the person who I would be without Jesus, I knew who I am with Jesus. I can only imagine if I were not influenced by the Holy Spirit. Knowing who I am, if he has forgiven me, well, what can I do but turn around and extend that grace to others and not hold grudges and not treat people poorly?
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11: 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I tried ending my life multiple times, and I just couldn't do it. And God stepped in, and he changed my life, man. 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
14: Important information regarding the Italy Unfiltered Dream Vacation Sweepstakes and the Italy Unfiltered Group Tour scheduled for September 2026. Due to ongoing uncertainty surrounding overseas travel conditions and future international travel considerations, the Italy Unfiltered Tour has been canceled. 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The Italy Unfiltered Tour has been canceled. 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
5: Okay, Daniel here with you, and coming up right now here on KKLA, it is Glory to Glory. 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
16: How about this? Do you know Jesus Christ is your personal Lord and Savior? Do you know for sure when you die, you're going to heaven? You do not want to be here during the time of tribulation. You know there's nothing on the prophetic calendar that it needs to take place for the rapture of the church. It can come at any time. And God will come and set up his kingdom and make things right. And guess what? The harvest, it's what? Plentiful. It's the laborers. It's us. It's few. God is totally in control. But he loves to control his people in a wonderful way by his Holy Spirit. God's ways are far, far greater than our ways.

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1: Well, here we are tonight. We are in the book of Revelation. I'm always excited about God's Word, but this chapter is a very exciting chapter. So we're in chapter 17 of Revelation. The title of our message here tonight is The Scarlet Rider, Part 2. We looked at it last week. If you were with us last week, we looked at verses 1 to 5. So we're going to pick up in verse 5. There's some things we did not talk about in verse 5. Just a little warning. Verse 5, we are going to spend quite a bit of time in that verse, and then we're going to pick up some speed, but there's a lot there that I want to talk about. We talked about the fact that there will be a one world religion after the rapture of the church. So there's going to be this one world religion. We talked about it's a great possibility. It appears that everything's pointing to the fact that it'll come out of Rome. Then we also talked about the fact that it looks like that the Roman Catholic Church will be a part of this false worship, this one world religion. And so we'll look at that some more tonight. I'm not Catholic bashing, so people might say, I have good friends of mine, actually very good friends of mine, that go to the Catholic Church. They were raised in the Catholic Church. And both of them, I believe they're born of the Holy Spirit. They love Jesus. They have a personal relationship with God. And I'm like, wow. And so I keep trying to say, well, come join us. So I don't want anyone to think that I'm bashing any particular denomination. The reality is, in every single denomination, there's going to be people left behind. It's not about the denomination. It's not about the church. It's about a relationship with God through His Son, Jesus Christ. That's how we get to heaven. And so there's going to be, people left behind from Calvary Chapels, from Methodists, from all these different denominations. It's not about the church. It's all about Jesus. But the church is there to equip the church, to equip the saints, to build up the saints. And that's why we love the Calvary Chapel style, because we spend a lot of time in the Word of God that we're fed. We go through chapter by chapter, verse by verse, doing our best to interpret Scripture with Scripture, not our opinion, not what we think, and on and on and on. So that's what we're going to be talking about here tonight. We're going to talk about religious Babylon. And I believe there's a difference between religious Babylon and this Babylon. So next week we're going to talk about the bondage of Babylon, because there's a commercial Babylon. That's in chapter 18. So we're going to look at that. What does that mean? But the bondage of Babylon. Well, join us next week and we'll find out. But for now, let's dive right in to our wonderful text that's here before us. Lord God, we give you tonight again. We ask that you would speak to our hearts. Lord, I know nobody here wants to hear my opinion. I don't want to hear my opinion. We want to hear you, the sure word of God. Lord, you said, let God be true and every man a liar. So here, we ask for truth here tonight. We ask, Lord, that even some I know possibly are part of the Roman Catholic Church. And so, Lord God, we pray, Lord, whatever you're trying to communicate, you would just challenge all of us. So, Lord, not my opinion, your word, whatever you want to say here tonight, we ask that you'd make it clear. In Jesus' name, amen. So verse 5, Revelation 17, verse 5, let's go ahead and dive right in. And it says, on her forehead, a name was written, mystery. Can we say it out loud, please? Babylon, the great, the mother of harlots and of the abominations of the earth. So we're introduced to this Babylon again. I don't want to skip over this at all. I want to, look closely at Babylon, because Babylon is mentioned, 286 times in the Bible? 286 times. That's a lot of mention. It's only second to Jerusalem. Jerusalem, if you're a note taker, shows up 811 times, depending on which version of the Bible you're looking at. But it's one of the oldest cities in all the world. So Babylon. So a lot could be said about Babylon. So we will be talking a lot about Babylon. It's a place known for rebellion against God. God said to be fruitful and multiply and fill the earth. Did they do that? No, they didn't fill the earth. What did they do? They built a tower instead. So they built this tower to heaven, and that's where first high density, right there. High density. They want to just all stay together. And so, but God said, be fruitful, scatter, and fill the earth. Well, they rebelled against God. And so, they said, let us, in chapter 11 of Genesis, they said, let us make a name for ourselves. They don't want to be recognized as the people of God. Let's make a name for ourselves, and lest we be scattered abroad over the face of the whole earth. So they rebelled against God. So before we get into too much more, rebellion is part of our sinful nature. And it's something that we have to, you know, day by day, we have to shun that type of a way, being, you know, being rebellious. Satan, he was Lucifer, and he got kicked out of heaven. Why? Because of his rebellion, pride. And so it's something that we, you know, can deal with, all of us, day by day. We have to be careful, you know, not to rebel against God, not to have this rebellion in our hearts and all. And so we deal with that. But another thing, we deal with the world that's full of rebellion, isn't it? The people around us. Why? That's their nature, sinful nature. They rebel against God. Sometimes people hate us because we stand for what's right and good. And so there's this rebellious nature. I remember not too long ago, we bought a dishwasher for our home. And we had a floor put in. So the floors were like different because they put the floor on top of the other floor. And so when they put in the dishwasher, the two guys came in and they looked at it and they looked and they measured it and they go, "Oh, sorry, we can't do the job." I go, wait, what do you mean you can't do the job? "That's not going to fit." I go, "Why won't it fit?" He goes, no, the measurements, it's your floor, the guys that put the floor in, it's too high, we're not going to be able to do it. And I said, no, stop. Can you humor me? And they're like, listen, and my rebellious nature, I wanted to argue with the guys, but I'm thinking, that's not going to work, right? So, but they're like, "Hey, we told you it's not going to fit." I said, can I take a look at it? I have this very mechanical mind. I like to figure everything out, even though I don't even know what I'm doing, but I like to try to figure it out. And so I'm like, I think it might fit. They go, "Hey, it's not going to fit." I said, "Okay, humor me, please." So I said, so I measured it like this. And I said, "Well, don't the bottom of the legs, don't they turn up? Can't you lift them?" He goes, "Yeah." I said, "Well, you can move those up, right?" "Yeah, but it's still not going to fit." I said, "No, well, let's measure. See, you're right there. It just makes." He goes, "Well, then we're going to scrape your floor." And I said, "I don't think you'll scrape the floor. It's okay. We'll put something down. We'll get it okay." Long story short, we put it in. It fit fine. It was complicated and all. But just the peace that God gives us, that God's ways are always better. But the rebellion of man, they were just like wanted to fight and argue. And listen, I have to tell you, when people do that with us, what do we want to do? We want to fight back. We want to argue with them. And so I believe if I would have stepped into the rebellious state and said, "Hey, listen, you know, I bought this thing, you better put it in," they would have said, "Bye, see you later." But this is the peace that we have. So when people that we deal with day by day, when they deal with this rebellious heart, because that's a sinful nature, let us be careful not to get into that realm with them. Amen? But rebellion, so we see, they were supposed to fill the earth. They said, "No, let's make a name for ourselves. Let's build this tower. Let's have high density. Let's all stay together." And you remember what God did, right? What did he do? Confuse their language. And God scattered them, right? So if you don't do it God's way, God will force you to do it his way sometimes, right? So God scattered them. He brought different languages. They couldn't understand each other. So they divided out and we have this name. So the city was called Babel. Right? Well, you probably already know this. Babel can mean confusion, right? Because he confused their languages, right? But maybe you've never heard this. Bab, so part of this is Bab-El. So Bab is, it means gateway or entrance, right? El, it means God. Or it could mean God, or you hear even Muslim people say, El, you know, is God, you know, El, Allah, or they'll say, but there's different, but El can just mean just God, but it could be, listen, gateway to false gods. And it's exactly what happened. Babylon is the gateway to all false religions. All are birthed out of this place called Babylon. And so we see this, and we're going to talk a little bit more about what went on there. So Babylon is the birthplace of false religion. All cults and occults can be traced back to this ancient Babylonian worship system. So that is good for us to realize. All these fake religions, all of these made up, they have roots there in Babylon. So, well, let's talk about some of it. Nimrod. How many have heard of Nimrod? Okay, most everybody, right? Nimrod, well, remember this, he was the leader in Babel, in the land of Shinar, in Genesis 10. But the ancient Greek and the Eastern legends, this is not fact, but this is what they believe. It's not fact. But they believe that, see, Nimrod's wife was Semiramis, who had a son. What was his name? Tammuz, right? Had his son Tammuz. How many have heard this about Tammuz and all this? So, a quarter of you people are here. Okay, well, this is a good reminder for us, because to see this, just this perversion that took place there in Babylon, Babel. So, Semiramis, the wife of Nimrod, said that she became pregnant by a beam of light from heaven. And she had a supernatural pregnancy. What? That's demonic. It's not real, right? So this is what she claims, right? So then she has this son, right? And the son was brutally killed by a wild boar, and they buried him. Now listen to this. Listen what she does if you don't know this. Legend tells us that she pleaded with the gods from the underground for 40 days, and her lament grew. And so the Babylonians call her lament, Lent. Interesting, isn't it? Her lament was Lent, and that's where we get that word Lent from, just from the Babylonian beliefs. It all traces back to this. This is where rebellion against God started, false religion started, right there. Oh, it gets better, it gets deeper. So Babel, so great was her fervency and her prayer that the gods released, according to their false religion, her son. And listen, and he supposedly rose from the dead. That's demonic. So we have this legend, we have this, but some believe this to be true. It's not true. It's false. Well, what about this? Semiramis is known for being the first priestess of heaven and hell. Listen to this. Some refer to her as the queen of heaven and, listen, the mother of God. What? Does that sound familiar to anybody? The Roman Catholic Church refers to Mary as the queen of heaven and the mother of God. The mother of God? She's not the mother of God. We know that, right? She brought Jesus into the earth physically, but she's not. You guys know this, right? We don't go to Mary to get to her son. You know, I was taught that growing up. Well, if you want anything done, you got to go right to Mary. Go to the mother. No. What does the Bible say? There's what? One mediator between God and man, the man Christ Jesus. Some call her a co-redeemer. So guys, this stuff is evil. This stuff is not good. This is blasphemous stuff that I was taught growing up. And so we have to know the facts. This is true stuff. Verse 6 says, "And I saw the woman drunk with the blood of the saints and with the blood of the martyrs of Jesus. And when I saw her, I marveled." John marveled with great amazement. He was amazed at what he saw, amazed at what was going on, this death and this woman being drunk with the blood of the saints, the believers, and the blood of the martyrs. And so she's intoxicated with killing. And so we'll talk about that here in a little bit. But marveled, if you're a note taker, means she was amazed to wonder. And that's what he was amazed. He was wondering. John was like, what is this? As we talk about, you know, this wonder that's going on, and I think of this whole UFO stuff that's happening. You guys been following that at all? Why now? When I was growing up, it was all covered. It just cover this up. And so now it's like a big thing, and different governments are bringing it up. Our own government, you know, released some footage and all. So Trump administration released highly anticipated files documenting UFOs and extraterrestrial life. And so all of a sudden, it's just something that's out there that they want us to know. And I find the timing interesting. We've talked about this before, but with the timing of all this, is it possible? This is hypothetical, but there's going to have to be some kind of an explanation why all the Christians disappear. And so it could be a great explanation. The UFOs, you know, we've been talking about them. Somehow they took all those haters, all those real crazy people, them reborn againers, they're gone or whatever. I mean, possibly. But all of a sudden, more than ever before, with everything else coming together so quickly, all Bible prophecy stuff is all kind of converging, all together at one time. And now we have this. I don't know if you saw this article. GOP Congresswoman claims aliens are fallen angels as Trump releases UFO files. She says this is in the Bible. So let me tell you what she says. Boebert said this. So she said, but But the more I look into this, the more I see the Old Testament and what was told to us there about the fallen angels and the Nephilim. I mean, this is in the Bible. Then she goes on to say, there are things that we have seen that could resemble portals, and we serve an infinite God, a God of the universe. And listen to this, and it says, and to say this is the only realm is ignorant. Okay, well, she's had some things right. This is not the only realm, the physical realm. There is a spiritual realm, right? And so here's the spiritual realm, and so it could very well be this is demonic. But I like to always look to Scripture, and so as we think about in the end times, Joel chapter 2, verse 30 says, and I will show wonders, there's that word again, wonders in the heavens and on the earth, blood and fire and pillars of smoke. So trust me, as we've been going through the book of Revelation, demonic activity is going to accelerate once we're gone. And so possibly this is a little introduction to things to come, because we know that this, it's going to be here on earth. It's going to, all hell will take place on earth once we're gone. The demonic realm cannot enter in because of the church. They cannot take over. The Antichrist himself cannot come on the scene because the church is here filled with the Holy Spirit. Right? But so we see these things, you know, close by and these little interactions and all these things. What could it very well be demonic, but think once we're gone, it's going to be evil. It's going to be demonic. And we've looked at that before, so we won't spend much time with that. Talking about the end times, Luke 21:11, Jesus said, and there will be great earthquakes in various places and famines and pestilence. And there will be fearful sights and great signs from where? From heaven. So are we seeing that? I believe this is talking about something that will happen during the time of tribulation, but maybe we're getting a little sneak preview. Back in verse 6, and I saw the woman drunk with the blood of the saints. We talked about this again last week. I'm not going to go into this part too much. Please, if you didn't see last week, you can go back and watch it online, and so I don't have to go through the whole thing. But it speaks very clearly. Verse 18, we're going to get there tonight. The woman speaks of a location, a city on seven hills, we're told. Rome fits that bill. We've already talked about why we believe that. And so interesting, keep that in mind. Rome fits that, the Roman Catholic Church, hand in hand working with this revised Roman Empire as the false religion is going to take place. So let's look at some things here. So this first, this false religion system will, with the false prophet, will kill the believers. And you guys know that. So I'll put it up on the screen. So during the tribulation period, those that don't take the mark, those that don't worship the image of the beast, they will be killed, right? So I believe this is working hand in hand. It's in Revelation 13:15 that says, as many as would not worship the image of the beast, were to be killed. So they will be killed. And so another reason why you don't want to be there. How about this? Do you know Jesus Christ is your personal Lord and Savior? Let me ask you this question. Do you know for sure when you die, you're going to heaven?
2: Yes.
1: Let me ask you another question. Don't say it out loud in your mind. Why? Why do you know that? If the answer in your mind right now is, I'm a good person. I'm not as bad as the other people I know. I've never murdered anybody. I've never stole anything. Maybe you're lying right now in your own mind. I don't know, but that's not what gets us to heaven. Only through Jesus Christ. By grace we're saved through faith in Jesus Christ, Him alone. Amen. You do not want to be here during the time of tribulation. You can escape it. It's going to happen. Okay, everything we're reading, this will take place. God says it, that settles it. But let me tell you, you do not want to be left behind here when the rapture of the church takes place. Why? It will be so evil, so demonic. Those that do not worship the beast, they become Christians, they call out to God during the tribulation period, they will have to be killed for their faith. And I love someone once said, if you can't live for him today, you really think you're going to die for him during the tribulation period? I'd rather live for him than have to try to die for him, because who knows, you might fall for the great delusion. That was a little side note. Okay, as we talk about this false religion, talking about the killing that takes place, well, does the Roman Catholic Church have any history of this, killing Christians? Well, how about Queen Mary I of England and Ireland, the Catholic Queen, also known as Bloody Mary? How many have heard of Bloody Mary? Not the drink. I'm talking about the she executed some 280 to 313 Protestant Christians by burning them at the stake. Why? As part of her efforts to restore Catholicism in England. Okay, so that's just one example there. So they do have a history of that. Back in our, we'll talk more about that. We're building up to some things here. But the angel said to me, why did you marvel? So John marveled, and the angel said, why did you marvel? I will tell you the mystery of the woman and of the beast that carries her, which has the 7 heads and 10 horns. So the angel's saying, John, why are you marveling? I'll tell you what it is. You don't have to wonder. I'll make it very clear to you, and he's going to make it clear to us. Hopefully, it'll be very clear by the time we get to the end of this chapter. So he breaks it down. He said, the beast that you saw was and is, and is not, and will ascend out of the bottomless pit and go to perdition. And those who dwell on the earth will marvel, whose names are not written in the book of life from the foundations of the world. When they see the beast that was and is not and yet is, you're like, well, that's a little confusing. I believe all it's talking about there is the Antichrist, because according to Scripture, Revelation 13, he'll have a mortal wound. He'll die. It'll appear that he's dead. There's debate there. Does he really die? Does he not die? Everyone's going to believe that he's dead, and then he's going to come back to life, right? So he was, and then he wasn't, then he was. And I believe it's kind of spelling that out right there, but there's more to it than that, and we'll get to that here in a little bit. And it says, here's the mind which has wisdom. The 7 heads are 7 what? Mountains on which the woman sits. We looked at this last week. So here, Rome itself, the city is known as the City of 7 Hills. This false religious system will most likely be headquartered in Rome. There are also 7 kings. Listen to this. This is very interesting stuff right here. 5 have what? Fallen. One is, and the other has not yet come. And when he comes, he must continue a short time. I believe this is talking about could very well be speaking of the 7 world empires that ruled over the Jewish nation spoken of in the scripture. So 5 have fallen. So if you look here, so we've got the Egyptian, the Assyrian, the Babylonian, the Medo-Persian, and the Grecian. These 5 have already passed. They've already fallen. They're done, right? And then so it says the one that is, can we go back? One is, well, the one is, the time John was writing it was the Roman Empire. So they were ruling at the time. And then we'll even go back again. And it says, and the other has not yet come. Well, the one that has not yet come, why don't you hit the right button there? That's the revised Roman Empire. So you see a visual of what took place. So

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1: You know, we're all going through something in some way, but he's going with us. And that's the encouragement that I have today. Hope and pray that that encourages you. I feel like, it's Daniel here, by the way. As I mature as a person and grow in my faith and my relationship with Jesus, I've kind of become more at peace with the idea that I don't have to have everything make sense. It's okay if there are some things that happen in my life and it's not 5 minutes later and suddenly, oh, this is what that was all about. Because I just have a sense of peace and a sense of hope in the fact that I believe that Jesus has the bigger picture in mind. He is with me. And if he's with me, then who can be against me? What can be against me? So I'll just take solace in that. And no matter what happens, have a relationship with Jesus and I'll lean into that. Hope you do as well.
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6: Don't give up. Galatians 6:9 really just hit me. Don't grow weary while doing good, because in due season you'll reap a harvest. If you don't give up, if you don't faint, if you don't throw in the towel. So my encouragement is, no matter the storms that we are facing in life, hang in there. 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

0: Foundations of Freedom, a look at America's founding principles and the leaders who shaped our nation.
1: In 1862, Abraham Lincoln signed the Morrill Act, helping states create colleges focused on agriculture, mechanics, science, and practical education. The principle was not centralized control, it was opportunity. Lincoln's Morrill Act reminds us that America can support education without surrendering education to Washington. Why did it matter? Because a free nation needs citizens equipped to work, build, steward, and govern themselves. Scripture gives work a sacred weight. In Genesis, God placed man in the garden to work it and to keep it. Proverbs honors the one who works his land. Paul warns against idleness and calls believers to earn their bread. Why does that still matter today? Because education should form capable people under God, not dependent subjects under bureaucracy. I
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5: there's hope in this man's heart. This is a blessing to me to see this, and it encourages my heart. Lord, keep hope alive. Maybe you're in a tough circumstance. Maybe you feel like you're in a situation that's got no way out. But, you know, keep hope alive, because God wants to work. God, who knows that Jesus might be working you towards something even now. Maybe he's getting ready to send you somewhere. Maybe he's getting ready to put a little mud in your eye and work it into something good. There's hope.
6: Some older gas-powered appliances used a pilot light to make it easier to turn them on. Instead of having to manually light your stove or your water heater every time it was needed, a tiny little flame would stay constantly burning to provide that spark. In today's message, Pastor Richard reminds you that all you need to overcome this world is a little spark of hope. That tiny little light can help you see God's hand working all around you. Now here's Pastor Richard in the book of John chapter 9 as he continues his message, I was blind, now I see.

0: The mercies of God are new every morning. The love of God awaits you and I every single day. But you got to listen. You got to look. You got to observe those moments where God and His love and His Spirit is communing with you. You find it as you set your worries aside, as you slow down a moment and you reflect and you meditate on Him, on Jesus, on His Word, as you pray, as you see God's hand in your life, as you reflect on His faithfulness, as you think about where He's taking you and, Lord, what are you up to? There, God is working even today miraculously in our lives. The Pharisees missed it, but this blind man, he didn't miss it. He's a prophet. His spiritual eyes are opening and seeing more and more. And Lord, that's what I want from my heart. I want to see you more and more. I want to have even a deeper revelation of you. I don't want to become less and less spiritually aware. I want to become more and more spiritually aware of what you're doing in my life, around my life, and for your glory. Let's read on. But the Jews, verse 18, the Jews did not believe concerning him that he had been blind and received his sight. This whole thing they thought must be a hoax because it didn't fit their protocol, until they called the parents of him who had received his sight. Verse 19, and they asked him, saying, is this your son whom you say was born blind? How then does he now see? His parents answered them and said, we know that this is our son and that he was born blind, but by what means he now sees, we do not know, or who opened his eyes, we do not know. He is of age. Ask him. He will speak for himself. Now, John tells us, verse 22, his parents said these things because they feared the Jews, for the Jews had agreed already that if anyone confessed that he, Jesus, was Christ, he would be put out of the synagogue. Therefore, his parents said, he is of age, ask him. You get the picture here. It's a little interrogation. This can't be God. This can't be right. This Jesus. We're not willing to accept him. This miracle. There must be something, that we need to discover. This is probably not a true miracle. Let's get his parents in here. Was he really your son? Is he really born blind? And you know, how did he now receive his sight? You get the idea. They're interrogating the parents. And we see the parents answer honestly, but we also see them kind of answering in fearfully. John points that out. Well, yes, he's our son. Yes, he was born blind. We have no idea how he is now seeing, nor do we know about this man who apparently healed him. But you can ask him yourself. You know, we want to get out of here as quickly as we can. We're not interested in this kind of interrogation. Why? Because it had already been put out through the community that anyone who said anything positive about Jesus being the Christ, you would be excommunicated. You would be put out of the synagogue. The Pharisees had already put out this intimidation. The Pharisees refused to believe. The truth was so inconvenient for them. It did not fit their narrative. We're the spiritual leaders. We make the rules. But even in the face of this miracle, we see their hearts hardening. We see their hearts stubbornly refusing to believe the truth. Men claiming to have special knowledge about the truth, and yet their hearts are resistant to the clear and very obvious truth. But we see the parents are intimidated. They don't want to be put out of the synagogue. The synagogue in their community, for the Jewish, community, synagogue was everything. I mean, you went to synagogue. That's where your family, that's where your kids, that's where you connected with your community. You know, that's just like being put out of the family. That's like being excommunicated. You're no longer a part of our religious group, our community. And boy, they felt the intimidation. And that's true even today. We don't want to be put out of our social standing, do we? We don't want to have our faith in Christ affect friendships. We don't want to be kind of at odds with family. We don't want to have our careers in any way touched or diminished because of our faith in Christ. And so we see here this intimidation, this kind of subtle persecution that we need to be careful in our own hearts. Jesus said that in the world you will have tribulation. The Apostle Paul said all who desire to live godly in Christ Jesus will suffer persecution. Jesus said these harsh words, if you don't love me more than family, more than friends, more than mother, more than husband, more than wife, you're not worthy to be my disciple. Hard words, but when we understand that Jesus is loving us with such a commitment and such a life sacrificing love, he's looking for those that will respond with hearts of sincerity and place him first in their heart and life. Now, we thank God that we still do have friends that are believers. Sometimes we live in Christian families and we can enjoy Christ together. But listen, don't imagine that all will come with you. Don't imagine that you will never have a relationship tarnished because of your faith in Christ. And if you hold on to that relationship, and if that becomes more precious to you than your relationship with Christ, you're going to compromise. You're going to find yourself not being able to walk in the type of discipleship that God is calling you to. And you see the parents, imagine your son has just received sight, but they're just under the microscope of it. And we see that they're intimidated in the moment. But let's go on. Let's see how this man responds when they try to bully and pressure him. Verse 24. So they again called the man who was blind and said to him, give God the glory. We know that this man, Jesus, is a sinner. He answered and said, whether he is a sinner or not, I do not know. One thing I know, that though I was blind, now I see. Then they said to him again, what did he do to you? How did he open your eyes? And he answered them, I told you already, and you did not listen. Why do you want to hear it again? Do you also want to become his disciples? This guy's catching on now. Verse 28, then they reviled him. Oh, he pushed the wrong button there, didn't he? And said, you are his disciple. We are Moses' disciple. We know that God spoke to Moses. As for this fellow, and Jesus, this fellow, we do not know where he is from. And the man answered and said to him, why, this is a marvelous thing, that you do not know where he is from, yet he has opened my eyes. Now we know that God does not hear sinners, but if anyone is a worshiper of God and does his will, he hears him. Since the world began, it has been unheard of that anyone opened the eyes of one who was born blind. If this man were not from God, he could do nothing. They answered and said to him, you were completely born in sins and you are teaching us. And they cast him out. And here we see the real conflict. And it's all a contrast of heart, isn't it? It's all about what's going on in the heart. They continue, the Pharisees, their hearts are growing harder and harder. Their blindness is becoming more and more set. You see, there's a physical opening of eyes here, but you see, the story is really given to us in great detail by the Apostle John to see the spiritual blindness and the spiritual opening of sight. The hardening of the Pharisees, they're becoming less and less able to see the clear truth. But this man who is continuing to give testimony, and he's a bulldog. He won't retreat. He can't be bullied. And I suppose if you were blind from the day you were born and somebody healed you and gave you sight, you wouldn't be bullied either. I don't care what you say. I don't care what you think about this guy. I was blind and now I see. Jesus had made such a difference, such a radical impact on his life. No one could bully him off of it. No one could get him to retreat. They tried, didn't they? Well, we this and we that. And you can just kind of see them trying to kind of beat him down. And he now gets kind of almost challenging with them. Oh, you keep asking me, are you interested in becoming one of his disciples? Oh, they reviled him. Will you be his disciple, not us? We're Moses. We don't know anything about this guy. Well, isn't this interesting? You don't know anything about this guy who happened to walk into town and heal me from being blind from birth, and you know nothing about him. I can tell you this, I'm not a Pharisee, I'm not a religious person, but I can tell you this, that this kind of an event can only happen by the hand of God, and only a man of God could have implemented this, not some sinner, as you're calling him, not some flake, as you want, this fellow just performed the miracle of my life, giving me sight. And we see this heart of the man that's been touched growing in faith.
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0: The Pharisees are seeing less and less. The blind man is seeing more and more. His heart is beginning to open up. And here's a lesson for us. When God is working, when God's word is being heard, when the Holy Spirit touches your heart, and all of us have had that conviction, listen, when God's word goes out, there is a certain impact that it has on our heart. And there's a choice. You can open your heart to that truth and begin to move towards it, or you can reject that truth and begin to withdraw from it. And that's called hardening your heart. And the Bible warns in many places. In fact, I'll quote just a couple. Hebrews 3 and verse 7. Today, if you will hear his voice, do not harden your heart. The Pharisees are seeing, they're hearing the truth, but they're hardening their heart. The writer of Hebrews is actually quoting that from a psalm. The psalmist said, don't harden your heart when you begin to hear the voice of God. Maybe the Lord is speaking to you. Maybe the Lord is knocking on your heart. Maybe you're a believer and God is trying to speak to you in some area of your life. Maybe God is trying to draw you into deeper fellowship, relationship with him. But it's not convenient, or it's not necessarily, you know, what you're ready for right now, or you're not sure where it will lead, and fear and doubt or distraction is keeping you back. Listen, you've got to guard your heart. If God is knocking, if God is working, if God is speaking, you've got to open your heart. You've got to say, yes, Lord, what do you have for me, God? Lord, I don't want to be resistant. Today, if I hear your voice, I don't want to be hardening. I don't want to be setting it aside. I don't want to be hiding it. Paul said, I am not ashamed of the gospel of Christ, for it is the power of God to salvation for everyone who believes. In it is the righteousness of God. Listen, it's revealed from faith to faith, as it is written, the just shall live by faith. Maybe you've been a Christian for some time. Do you imagine that God is finished working in your developing your faith? You had faith. That's how you started this journey. You know how you're going to end it? By faith. Paul said it happens from faith to faith. It begins in faith. It ends in faith. Faith is what God is looking for. And as he draws us, as he's working in our lives, guess what? He's drawing us out deeper into faith. That's what James said. That's the whole purpose of trials. God uses them to mature and perfect faith, which is more precious than gold. Peter said it's the most precious thing we possess is our faith in Christ. And so this man, his heart is growing in faith. The Pharisees are hardening their hearts in unbelief. Jesus, finish it up with me here, verse 35. Jesus has a few closing words for us. Jesus heard that they had cast him out. So this guy's out. You're out. You're excommunicated. Get lost. Jesus heard about it. He looks him up. And when he had found him, he said to him, do you believe in the Son of God? He answered and said, who is he, Lord, that I may believe in him? And Jesus said to him, you have both seen him, and it is he who is talking with you. And then he said, Lord, I believe. And he worshiped him. And Jesus said, "For judgment I have come into this world, that those who do not see may see, and those who see may be made blind." Then some of the Pharisees who were with him heard those words and said to him, "Are we blind also?" Jesus said to them, "If you were blind, you would have no sin. But now you say, 'We see,' therefore your sin remains." We see this man who started just knowing that a man called Jesus had performed a miracle in his life. Then he became what he perceived to be a prophet. And then he became someone that he was defending and boasting about in front of the religious leaders. He's a man from God. And then when he meets Jesus now, of course, he's met Jesus but not seen him. Now he sees him for the first time. Now he actually begins to discover more about Jesus. And Jesus says, "I'm the Son of God. Lord, I believe." And he bows down and he worships him. His faith has come full bloom. His faith has now come to that place where he has received Jesus as his Lord, as his Savior, not just his healer, not just his miracle worker, but a God in the flesh worthy of his worship. And he comes to full faith. His faith is drawn deeper, and the Pharisees' blindness grows stronger. They confront Jesus. "Are you saying that even we, the spiritual experts, that we are blind?" And Jesus said, "No, if you were truly blind, if you were really naive, then you wouldn't be in sin right now. But because you know better, because you claim to see things and yet refuse to see the truth that's before you, you remain in your sin. You remain in your hardness of heart." I think the place of faith that the Lord wants to bring all of us to is this place of seeing Jesus in full measure, in worshiping him with all of our heart, with all of our life. And that's the relationship that he longs for with each and every one of us. Just a few observations here and we'll close. Just thinking about these two hearts contrasted before us. The heart of the Pharisees, pride, jealousy. They were jealous of Jesus and his ministry, his impact. They were stubborn, weren't they? Oh, they were stubborn, stiff-necked. They would not yield, even in the face of truth and miracle. And this pride, this jealousy, this stubbornness, it brought them to a place of a refusal to believe. And they became hardened in their hearts and darkened in their spiritual vision. We contrast that with the heart of the blind man. The blind man was desperate for God, wasn't he? He made his living by begging. He was blind. In that culture, what else could you do? And so there was this desperate need, his circumstance. He knew that only God could help him, that only God could heal him. But I'm blessed by this blind man because even though he was blind and had been born that way, he doesn't seem to be bitter. He doesn't seem to be hard-hearted. You know, you imagine if you were blind your whole life, you might have opportunity to be kind of upset with the idea of God. You might become cynical. You might become bitter. You might become resentful because of this hard lot in life. But this man still seems to have the capacity for hope. Jesus puts a little mud in his eyes and says, "Go wash in the pool of Siloam." Okay, I'll do that. I can take that step of faith. Who knows what God may want to do in my life? There's hope in this man's heart. This is a blessing to me to see this, and it encourages my heart. Lord, keep hope alive. Maybe you're in a tough circumstance. Maybe you feel like you're in a situation that's got no way out, but you know, keep hope alive. Because God wants to work. God, who knows that Jesus might be working you towards something even now. Maybe he's getting ready to send you somewhere. Maybe he's getting ready to put a little mud in your eye and work it into something good. There's hope. And we see also in his heart a capacity for his faith to grow. He doesn't come to a place of knowing it all. He's honest about what he doesn't know, but he's also convinced about what he does know. And that knowledge, that moving towards Jesus, that kind of allowing his heart to open up to the truth, boy, that readies him when Jesus said, "It's me. I am the Son of God, the one who healed you, the one who you're talking to now. Lord, I believe." And he bowed down in worship. We see a growing faith. We see a bold witness. No one could bully him off of what Jesus had done for him. And we also see a thankful worshiper. These are good qualities for our hearts, that we would be in need of God and know that we're desperate for him. That we would have hope alive in our hearts, that our faith would be growing, that our witness would be bold, and that our hearts would be thankful and worshipful. Today, if you hear his voice, do not harden your heart, but submit your heart. Allow the goodness of God, the word of God, the truth of Jesus Christ to become even more and more prominent in your faith and walk with him. Let's close in a word of prayer. And so, Lord, we thank you for this passage in John chapter 9. We see, Lord, two hearts really contrasted before us. We see hardening, religious, prideful hearts. And then we see just this simple faith of a man coming to know Jesus. And Lord, as we close, I pray that this passage will encourage us. And I pray that for some of us, Lord, it will even speak to us very clearly and specifically.
1: This has been yet another encouraging and inviting teaching that Pastor Richard has brought us into here on Word of Life. The series we're walking through is called Encounters with Jesus. Now, these weren't just moments of people saying, "Hey, what's up, Jesus?" No, the interactions that these people had with Jesus were impactful, life-altering scenarios. People were being healed of diseases, demons were being removed from their presence, and they were coming face-to-face with the one true God, the Savior of the world. Wouldn't it be so interesting to have been an observer of these events? Or better yet, can you imagine if you had been one of these people who were physically, mentally, and spiritually crippled and were brought to life in a new and fresh way? Well, let me tell you today that you are no further from being saved and rescued than these people in the Bible. If you're experiencing physical pain and ailments, fighting mental battles that are paralyzing you, or you're in a spiritual desert, be reminded today that Jesus is here to heal. Jesus is ready and willing to meet you where you are and to come alongside you and bring restoration to your heart, body, and mind. To learn more about what this means and to embrace the salvation that Jesus offers, we invite you to go to ccmonrovia.org and check out the About page. 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

0: 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So you have a story to share. It's your story. What is it? Think about it. What is the story of your life? If you're to tell people your journey, maybe how you got to do whatever you currently do, or how you met Jesus, or how you met your significant other, or something about your children, or your life, whatever your story is, just whatever your story is in life, I want to encourage you and let you know that you have one to share. And it might not be super obvious to people. It might not be something that you would say, oh yeah, that's it, but it'd be powerful to someone. Or there's another alternative, which is sometimes you have a very powerful story and a lot of people don't realize like where you came from. I'm thinking of that because I came across a story recently that was pretty powerful. I want to share it with you next, so stick around.
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3: If you're dealing with somebody who's an addict and they will not give it up. 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It's the same as far as how they receive it. Well, my dad's uncle was like this when it came to his drinking. And he would come to a family gathering, Thanksgiving or something, and be a little bit drunk and bring his own booze and stuff. And he would say, if you don't accept my drinking, then you don't accept me. Like, you can't talk to me about this. 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
5: 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Due to ongoing uncertainty surrounding overseas travel conditions and future international travel considerations, the Italy Unfiltered Tour has been canceled. 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The Italy Unfiltered Tour has been canceled. 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
7: I just read a news article about how people who are young have higher anxiety and stress right now. 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
8: Hello and welcome as we lift up Jesus with Pastor Dudley Rutherford. I'm Kyle Welch. It is recorded in the book of John that Jesus once said, "If he is lifted up, he will draw all people unto himself." Christ's death, resurrection, and ascension are all linked to this glorious exaltation, and it is a call made to the entire world. No class, social status, race, or gender is excluded from this declaration. That is why we lift up the name of Jesus on this program every day. Our teaching pastor is Dudley Rutherford, and we join him right now with today's message.
9: Yes, you are a father, and yes, you do what dad does. But that prodigal has to see another father above you, the heavenly father. I want you to write this down. That boy, that girl that is rebelling against you, that child is not just rebelling against you, that child is rebelling against God. You need to know this. They're not just rebelling against you, they're rebelling against God. So what do we do as parents? Oh, listen. We pray. We pray. And what do we pray? We pray for that prodigal every day, don't we? We think about that prodigal every day, don't we? And what do we pray? We pray that that child will reach the conclusion themselves that the life that they have chosen to live does not lead to happiness. It does not lead to freedom. It does not lead to fulfillment. We pray that that child will see the errors of their way and that they themselves will decide to come home. As James McDonald says, the stronger the will, the further the wanderer must go to get to the end. But eventually, their party will one day end. Their pockets will one day be empty. Their poverty will one day be experienced. The willful wanderer is the person who never rests until he hits rock bottom. They're not coming home until they get that frame certificate that says, graduated from the school of hard knocks. But the main point of this entire story, are you ready for the good stuff? Is that the nanosecond, the instant, the moment that a prodigal comes to their senses and turns to God and repents, that their heavenly Father is there waiting with open arms. That's the point of this story. I want you to write this down. This is called reconciliation and rejoicing. Reconciliation and rejoicing. Said that the boy finally got up and he went to his father. Now, he's going to his father, but I want you to go back to where he was. Remember, he's in the pig pen. In verse 17, he comes to his senses. And what happens in verse 18 and 19? He starts coming up with this plan. And the plan is that he wants to go home. And so he actually gets up. The first line in verse 20, he gets up and he's going to go. But as he's going home, he's rehearsing. He hadn't said it yet. Dad hasn't heard it yet. He's just rehearsing. All right, I'm going to go home. And I'm tired of living in that pig pen. And I want to go home. I'm going to see my dad. And I'm just going to say, Dad, I'm not worthy to be your son. Just treat me like one of your hired men. I'd like to eat a little bit if I can eat a little bit. I'm not worthy to be called your son. You don't need to treat me like a son. I have sinned against heaven. I've sinned against. He's rehearsing all of this. And read verse 20. Before he ever says anything, he's on his way home. And the Bible says while he's still a long ways off, he's not even close to home, his father saw him, was filled with compassion for his son. He runs to his son, takes his arms and wraps them around that boy and kisses him. Verse 20. Everybody say verse 20. Verse 20 is a picture of, write this down, grace. Now, in your Bible, in your notes, verse 20, just write grace. Verse 20, put grace. That's grace. And you know how we know this? Because verse 21 is repentance. I'm going to explain this. Verse 21, everybody say verse 21. Verse 20 is grace. Verse 21 is repentance. And if you read verse 21, the boy says in verse 21 exactly what he had rehearsed back there in verse 18 and 19. He says in verse 21, the son says to the father, Father, I want you to know that I have sinned against God, and I have sinned against you. Now there's a little Bible verse, I don't have time to read it, but in there in 2 Corinthians chapter 7, verse 9 through 10, it tells us, I want you to study it on your own, it tells us that repentance comes from a place of what the Bible calls godly sorrow. There is no such thing as repentance without godly sorrow. And yes, this boy acknowledges that he had sinned against his earthly father, but far more importantly, this boy acknowledges that he has sinned against his heavenly father. And no one comes home, no one returns without godly sorrow. And what I want you to see, and this is critical to you understanding this story, is that verse 20, grace, comes before verse 21, the repentance. If you miss this, you miss the whole story. Verse 20, the father doesn't care what the boy is going to say. Verse 20 tells us, the verse of grace, that before the boy even opens his mouth in verse 21, turn to your neighbor and say to the neighbor, verse 20 comes before verse 21. Turn to your neighbor and say that. Grace, verse 20, happens before the boy utters one syllable in verse 21. Grace happens. And grace teaches us, verse 20 teaches us, if you look at it, the boy never saw the father at first. The father sees the boy. And the father sees him. Why does the father see him? Because he's been waiting for him. He's been longing for him. He's been looking for him. Every day he sits on that front porch and he's waiting for his son to come home. Every day he goes and gets the mail out of the mailbox. He looks down the country road just to take a glance to see if his son is coming home. Every evening before he goes to bed and he says his prayers, he prays to his God that his son will come home. Not a day goes by that he doesn't have a discussion with his wife about, honey, when do you think our son is going to come home? And one day the father looks up and he sees the son. And the Bible says he was filled with compassion. He doesn't care where the boy has been. He doesn't care what the boy has done. He doesn't care what the boy is going to say. He runs to meet his son. It's the only place in the Bible where we see God in a hurry. And before his son opens up his mouth to say a single word, picture this, with tears streaming down his face, he sprints to his returning son. He takes his arms He throws them around his son. He doesn't care how he smells. He doesn't care how he looks. He doesn't care that he wasted all the money. He doesn't care that he has disgraced the family name. He doesn't care about any of that. He simply throws his arms around his neck and he kisses him. That's grace. And that's exactly the way God is with you and with me. And all, you might be sitting there thinking that you've disappointed God many times. Listen, the only thing God is waiting on is for you to come home. That's it. Now, I need you to hold that thought. I want to read the rejoicing part. And then I want to tell you one last thing that you've got to know before you leave, or you'll never really understand this story. Verse 22, and you've all heard this. I'm going to let Dusty talk about this next week. The father said to his servants, quick, everybody say quick. Bring the best robe and put it on him. Put a ring on his finger, sandals on his feet. And bring the fatted calf and kill it. Let's have a feast and celebrate. For this son of mine was dead. And he's alive again. He was lost. He's been found. And so they begin to do what? Celebrate. I want everybody to say the word context. That's a great story. Raise your hand if you think that's a great story. But that story, you have no idea what that story means unless you understand the context of that story. The context is what gives that story meaning. And the context, it's a little complicated to explain, so I hope you'll stay with me. You've got to go back to the first two verses of chapter 15 to understand the context. Chapter 15, verse 1 says that the tax collectors and the sinners were all hanging out with Jesus. And what were they doing? They were listening. And what were they listening to? Well, they were listening to Jesus teach. Jesus was hanging out with the lowlifes, the tax collectors, and the sinners. In verse 2, this is Luke 15, verse 2, it says that the Pharisees, these are the religious leaders, the leaders of the church, the Pharisees and the teachers of the law, they muttered. They started to complain. They were upset. And what were they upset about? This rabbi. This man. Jesus. He eats. With who? With sinners. Jesus hears them complaining. He's eating with the tax collectors and the sinners. He's trying to lead them, of course, to faith. And the religious leaders are complaining. This guy's eating with sinners. And so Jesus tells this parable. He's telling the parable for the Pharisees. Now we know Luke 15 has three stories. The parable of the lost sheep, the parable of the lost coin, and the parable of the lost son. But it's really just one parable. You said, no, there's three. No, it's just one parable. Read the story. Jesus hears the Pharisees complaining, and so the Bible says he told a parable. The parable just happens to have three different chapters, but it's one parable. Shepherd has 100 sheep, one goes astray. The shepherd leaves the 99 to go find the one lost sheep. A woman has 10 coins. She loses one. The lady sweeps the house until she finds that which was lost. And then he tells this story about a father who had two sons and one lot was lost. And how he longed for the son to return. Now what you need to know was that scholars, everybody say scholars, who've studied this, believe that up until this rabbi tells this story, that there was another story that rabbis often taught. It was a common story. And the story that the rabbis used to teach was that there was a son who took part of his inheritance and went off and spent it in wild living. And one day he comes to his senses and he comes back. But the way the story used to be told was that when the boy returns to the father rejects the son and says to the son, "You've been living with the pigs. You smell like a pig. You go back to the pigs. You are no longer my son. You made your bed. Now go lie in it." That was the story. You say, why would they tell that story? Well, I want you to write this down in your notes. You can read it later. Deuteronomy chapter 21. Just write it down. Don't look it up. Deuteronomy chapter 21, verses 18 through 21. The Bible in the Old Testament actually taught, this is true, it's in the Old Testament. The Bible, the rabbis taught that if a son dishonored his father, that the father had the right to stone his son. That's what the law taught. If you became a prodigal, your dad had the right to have you stoned. So Jesus is talking with the sinners. He's eating dinner with them. He's teaching them. They're listening. He hears the Pharisees mumble. He's eating with sinners. So Jesus told a parable for these Pharisees. And he tells a story about the lost sheep. He tells a story about the lost coin. And then Jesus starts into the story about the lost son. And when Jesus starts telling the story, the Pharisees all said, "Oh, we know this story. We've heard this many times." But Jesus tells the story and he puts a twist at the end of the plot. Because when the boy comes home and says, "Dad, I've sinned against heaven and against you," instead of rejecting his son, Jesus tells the story. No, the father with open arms receives his child, that anybody who comes, no matter how far they've drifted away, that a loving father, our heavenly father, will always receive you and always accept you and always have you come back. Write this down. This whole story is just about the love of the Father. The whole story is just about the love of the Father. I want you to stand for just a moment. We're going to pray. Everybody say, "Let's pray."
10: Let's pray.
9: And I just want to say, if you're here today and you are a prodigal son or prodigal daughter, and you have drifted away from God and the things of God, you made those choices and you made those decisions, and only you can make the decision to come home.
10: Amen.
9: I'm here to tell you that if you'll get up out of that pig pen that you're in, you're up to here in manure. You're there because of all the decisions you've made, not because you have bad luck. It's because you've chosen to drift away from God and the things of God. Come to your senses and turn your life in the same way you turned away, turn your life back to God. And you take one step, and God the Father doesn't care what you've done, how far you've drifted, how bad you've been. He doesn't even need a speech from you. He just needs you to want to come home. And He'll receive you. He's waiting and longing for you to come home. If you're watching on screen, I can't believe I'm saying this, but if you're watching on the internet, text Jesus to the number on the screen. Whoever thought the preacher would ever say, text Jesus to the number on the screen. And we'll follow up and get a hold of you. Amen.
11: Amen.
9: Let's bow our heads forward to prayer. God, thank you for today. Thank you for this story. How often is God, our Heavenly Father, longing, waiting for His children to come home? Oh, I believe that, God, you let us and allow us to go down these rabbit trails because you created us with freedom of choice, and we have been duped by the evil one, thinking that these things bring life and that these things bring happiness. And we walk down that path to discover on our own that just the opposite is true. That the only time we're truly happy and the only time we're truly at peace and the only time that we're truly fulfilled is when we're in this relationship with you as our Heavenly Father. I pray, God, today in the Spirit of God would convict and lead every prodigal to come to their senses and to realize that they need to be in a restored relationship with their Heavenly Father. And Lord, today, if there be anyone here within the sound of my voice that have drifted away from home and they're off in a distant land, help them today to simply come home. Bless every man, every woman, every boy, and every girl in this room today, we pray in Jesus' name.
11: Amen.
8: 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If you're like me, you've discovered there are some books in the Bible that are not always easy to navigate through. 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Proverbs contains 31 chapters and can be very daunting to go through if you are looking for a specific topic. 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It has over 2,000 topics that easily cross-reference to the exact chapter and verse you are looking for.

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11: In 1862, Abraham Lincoln signed the Morrill Act, helping states create colleges focused on agriculture, mechanics, science, and practical education. The principle was not centralized control, it was opportunity. Lincoln's Morrill Act reminds us that America can support education without surrendering education to Washington. Why did it matter? Because a free nation needs citizens equipped to work, build, steward, and govern themselves. Scripture gives work a sacred weight. In Genesis, God placed man in the garden to work it and to keep it. Proverbs honors the one who works his land. Paul warns against idleness and calls believers to earn their bread. Why does that still matter today? Because education should form capable people under God, not dependent subjects under bureaucracy.
12: Important information regarding the Italy Unfiltered Dream Vacation Sweepstakes and the Italy Unfiltered Group Tour scheduled for September 2026. Due to ongoing uncertainty surrounding overseas travel conditions and future international travel considerations, the Italy Unfiltered Tour has been canceled. As a result, the Italy Unfiltered Dream Vacation Sweepstakes has also been canceled, and no prize will be awarded. We understand this may be disappointing and appreciate your interest and participation. Additional information regarding the cancellation is available on our station's website on the Contests and Sweepstakes page. The Italy Unfiltered Tour has been canceled. As a result, the Italy Unfiltered Dream Vacation Sweepstakes has also been canceled, and no prize will be awarded. Thank you for your understanding and for being a valued member of our listening family.

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2: God has given everyone talents. Not everybody has the same amount of talents. A talent is the ability or the gifting that He's given us to be a blessing and to extend His kingdom on the earth.
3: Have you ever wondered whether the gifts that God has placed inside you are really making the difference they were meant to make? God has blessed us with the power, though, to build up and bless one another. He intended for us to make a difference. Hello and welcome to Discovering the Jewish Jesus. I'm your host, Dustin Roberts. And today, Rabbi Schneider is going to look at the life of Mary, who used her talents to serve the kingdom of God and make a difference. Today's study is called Extravagant Love. Now here's Rabbi.
2: God bless you and shalom, beloved ones. I really believe I've got a word that can have a strong effect on your life and propel you forward. You know, God is changing us day by day, morning by morning, new mercies we see. And the Bible says, even though our outer body is decaying, the scripture says the inner man is being renewed day by day. And one of the ways that Father feeds the inner man, listen now, is when we ingest the Word of God. Jesus said, if you eat my flesh and drink my blood, you'll have life in yourself. And then he said, for my flesh is true food, my blood is true drink. And he said, the words that I speak to you are spirit and life. There's something supernatural about the Word of God. And when it enters your soul, it changes you. Think about it. God created the heavens and the earth. He created you and I by His Word. In the beginning, God said, let there be light. You see, the Word of God releases His nature into the created world. So I want you to get ready today, beloved, because God's got a word for you that will transform you. Let's honor Him right now and ask Him to come and change us. Father God, we worship You today. And Father, we need You today. We ask You, Father God, to cleanse us and sanctify us for Your glory by Your Word. And Father, I ask You today to transform us all, myself included, into the image of Your Son, the Lord Jesus Christ. Again, I'm calling this message A Wasted Life. Kind of an unusual name. It's kind of a pun because on the one hand, when you think of a message called A Wasted Life, you think about somebody that just, you know, lived their life and wasted it. And that is one half of the meaning of the message. But when I get to the end of the message today, Lord willing, you're going to see there's another dimension to this title as well that's completely opposite. So hang with me today for this word that we're calling A Wasted Life. Now, I continued last episode by reading another parable from the book of 1 Corinthians chapter 3, verse 11 through 15. Paul said that everyone builds his life on something. Paul said some people build their life on gold, silver, and precious metals. Paul went on to say other people build their life on wood, straw, and worthless things. And he said at the end of our lives, what we've built our life on, what do I mean by what we've built our life on? I mean the things that you think, your thoughts are things that you build your life on. When you dwell on something, you're building your life on that thing because as a man thinketh, so he is. What you say, you build your life on. Because your words, beloved one, will cause your life to go in a certain trajectory. So the way you talk is building your life. Remember, James told us the story about a big ship. This thing's huge. Yet James said the direction of the ship is determined by the small rudder. And he said, so it is, my friends, with your tongue. That by what you say, it's going to steer the direction of your life, even as the rudder of a ship steers a large ship. Now, let me ask you a question as we're talking about building our life and our works being tested. Listen to this. Who determines what you say? Is somebody else making you say what you say? Is your mom making you say what you say? Are your friends making you say what you say? Or are you choosing to say what you say? Let me ask another way. Do you have the power to determine what you're going to say and how you talk? Do I have the power to hold my tongue? And do I have the power to speak? I have the power. Now, I know there are certain situations where someone's maybe being tortured, where, you know, they're being forced to say something. We're not talking about that. We're talking about normal life. I have the power to determine whether I'm going to speak a word of anger or whether I'm going to hold my anger. I have the power to gossip or not to gossip. I have the power to forgive or to ask forgiveness. I have the power to bless someone, affirm someone, encourage someone. I have the power to pick up the phone and to reach out to build a relationship. I have the power to determine whether I'm going to tell somebody about Jesus or pray for them or not. The point that I'm making, beloved one, is this. A lot of times we're passive. We're not taking responsibility for our life. We're just living our lives on autopilot. We're letting the river carry us, being passive, rather than understanding that God is going to hold us accountable for what we do. You see, in this section of scripture that I just paraphrased for you, Paul said everybody builds their life on something. Either they're building it with precious stones of gold and silver, or they're building with wood, hay, and stubble. And at the end of our life, Paul said, our works will be tested. Some will be rewarded and others are going to suffer loss, and what they have even will be taken away because they didn't even use the talent that God gave them. Now, I continued last episode by reading another parable from the book of Matthew. In the book of Matthew, beloved one, in chapter 25, verse 14 through 27, Jesus shared a story about a man that went on a journey. And before he went on a journey, he gave one man five talents, another man another amount of talents, and another man only one talent. And the master came back to settle accounts with the ones he had given the talents to. First, he came to the one that had five talents. The man says, Lord, you gave me five talents. I multiplied them. I put them to use. And now look, I've taken the five and I turned them into 10. And the master said, well done, my good and faithful servant. Now you're going to be given 10, and I want you now to enter into my joy and rest. And then there was one that had two talents. Same thing happened. The man that had two talents came and said, Master, look, I took what you gave me, and I multiplied it, and I doubled it. And the Lord said, well done, my good and faithful servant. Enter into the joy of your master. And the Lord gave him more. But then there was the one that thought he didn't have anything to do. He said, you know what? You gave me one talent. I was afraid. I didn't do anything with it. But here's the one talent you gave me. He said, you wicked, lazy slave. Yeshua went on to say, when people live like this, even what they have will be taken away. I want to make a few points here. Number one, God has given everyone talents. Not everybody has the same amount of talents. A talent is the ability or the gifting that he's given us to be a blessing and to extend his kingdom on the earth. Some obviously have been given greater musical ability. Some have better speaking ability. Some have more money for education. Everybody has been given a different amount of talents. And oftentimes we don't determine the amount of talents that we're born with. God determines that. But hear this, my beloved friend, you determine what you do with those talents. And that's the point that I was making earlier. You're the one that determines who you're going to speak to, what you're going to say. You're the one that determines whether you're going to hold your temper or not. You're the one that determines whether you're going to show love or not. You see, you're in much more control than you're being responsible for. So many of us are living our lives irresponsibly. We're not recognizing that Jesus said, every idle word that we speak, we're going to give an account for. I'm trying to stress, beloved one, that you and I oftentimes are just coasting through life without realizing that God is going to hold us responsible. He's going to hold us responsible for what we think about, what we say, how we spend our money, how we're acting, for the relationships we have, for the places we choose to go to, you and I are going to stand before him and what the scripture calls the great white throne judgment, and we're going to be held accountable. When I say the scripture calls the great white throne judgment, it simply says we're going to stand before his throne, great and small.
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2: We've learned that we've all been given talents, that we can't always control the amount of talents we're given, but what we can control is what we do with the talents we've been given, and that's what the Lord's expecting. Now, hear this very important point. Do you know that it's possible, listen to me, it's possible for somebody that's been given two talents to get to the end of their life and have more fruit to give to the Lord than the person that's been given 100 talents? Because the person that's given 2 talents may multiply themselves 100-fold, and the person that's given 100 talents might completely waste their life and only have 1 talent to show. So at the end of the day, what's important is not how many talents you've been given, but what you do with the talents you've been given. That's why Jesus said, at the end of the age, many that are first will be last, and many that were last will be first. You see, whether you're given a platform ministry like me or simply a dishwasher loving God and being a witness, the pay is the same as long as you're in the will of God. What's important is not what you've been given, but what you do with what you've been given. And let me say it again, judgment is very real. Jesus' words were these, "Behold, I come quickly, and my reward is with me, to give to each one," get it, church, "according to what he has done." Not what God's done, but what you've done. I want you to take responsibility. I want you to wake up every morning and realize you're responsible before God. From the time that you get out of bed in the morning to the time that you fall asleep at night, God's holding you responsible. He's holding you responsible for every thought that you choose to dwell on, every spirit that you communicate to people, because a lot of our communication is nonverbal. It's not what we say, but it's the spirit that we're giving off. He's holding us responsible for all of it. God's given us a will. This should bring us joy because it gives us an opportunity, listen now, to love him. You see, you and I can love God. We can choose to love him by choosing carefully, again, the things that we say, the thoughts that we think, the relationships we cultivate, how we use the gifts and talents he's given us. We can love God. You see, you're extremely powerful because you can love God and you can move his heart. See, the Bible says God's eyes are looking to and fro across the earth, looking for someone that will be wholly devoted to him to show himself strong on behalf of that one. God loves you, and he's looking for you and I to love him back. Now, to show you what extravagant love looks like, I brought you to the story of Mary of Bethany. She was one that loved Jesus extravagantly. She was an example of one that bore fruit 100-fold. Jesus said some will bear fruit 30-fold, some 60, some 100. We all want to bear fruit 100-fold. She loved him with her whole heart. She had 100-fold fruit. That's why Jesus said what she did is going to be written about her forever and for all time. All the nations are going to know. What did she do? She had this costly jar of perfume. It was worth a year's worth of wages, 300 denarii, which the scripture tells us it was worth, approximately a year's worth of wages. It could have been used for so many things. But instead what she did, she broke it and anointed Jesus with it. In the one account, we see that she anointed Jesus' head with it. And then in the other account, in the book of John, we see that she anointed Jesus' feet with it. Last time I read the account from the book of Mark, let me read now about this account from the book of John. Hear the word of God. Jesus, therefore, 6 days before the Passover, came to Bethany, where Lazarus was, whom Jesus had raised from the dead. They made him a supper there, and Martha was serving, but Lazarus was one of those reclining at the table with them. Mary then took a pound of very costly perfume of pure nard and anointed the feet of Jesus and wiped his feet with her hair. And the house was filled with the fragrance of the perfume. But Judas Iscariot, one of his disciples who was intending to betray him, said, "Why was this perfume not sold for 300 denarii and given to the poor people?" Now, he said this not because he was concerned about the poor, but because he was a thief and he had the money box. He used to pilfer and take the money for himself. Therefore, Jesus said, "Let her alone, so that she may keep it for the day of my burial, for you always have the poor with you, but you do not always have me." We read in the book of Mark concerning the same account that many, when they saw Mary anointing him, were indignant. They thought it was a waste of money. But Jesus said, "Leave her alone. Because what she's done is going to be told to the whole world until I come again. All the nations are going to know about it." I want to just take a look at this for a second. First of all, I said that Mary's gift was extravagant, a whole year's worth of wages. People didn't understand it. They thought it was a waste. Why was it extravagant? It was extravagant, beloved one, hear me now, child of God, for two reasons. Number one, because she gave this extravagant gift, listen to me, not because she was compelled to do it by somebody else, not because somebody manipulated her, not because some preacher put pressure on her, but she gave it, beloved one, because, listen to me, she wanted to. No one was compelling her to. She gave it all that, you see, her gift represented her entire life, her whole heart. She gave it, listen to me, because she wanted to. That's what the Bible says, don't give under compulsion, but give to God with a joyful heart. Secondly, beloved, it was extravagant, hear me now, because she gave, hear me, without regard to the cost. She didn't think about, oh, what am I going to do for money when I give this gift to the Lord? She was so in love with him. She was so moved. She was so compelled by her love for him that she gave herself completely through this gift. Listen now, without regard for the cost. I love this next point. As we read this here, we read that when she anointed Jesus' feet after pouring the perfume on his feet, she took her hair and wiped his feet with her hair. You know what I love about that? The Bible says when she did that, the fragrance got all over the entire house. Think about this. This fragrance, which was symbolic of Mary's love, it filled the whole house. Everyone smelled it. It was all over Mary too. As Mary loved Jesus, this anointing of love not just came upon Jesus, but it came on Mary. They were bound together in this beautiful fragrance of love. And the love, beloved one, filled the entire house. And Jesus said, you know what? This extravagant supernatural display of love, it's going to be told through the whole world until I come again, Jesus said. It's written about in the Gospels. Jesus looked at Andrew. He said, you know what, Andrew? They're going to forget about you. You know what, Bartholomew? No one's going to be talking much about you. Thaddeus, they're not even going to remember you. But Mary, they're going to be talking about her until I come again. You see, my friends, there were those that scorned at this gift. But there was something they didn't realize. You see, they accused Mary of wasting the money that it cost to buy this bottle of perfume. But you see, what these ones that scoffed didn't realize is that everybody wastes their life on something. What about you? Are you going to waste your life on yourself, living self-indulgently, spending your time, your talent, and your treasure on the things of the world, on self-consumption? Or will you, my dear child of God, friend, will you waste your life on Jesus? Let's be like Mary, Let's give him everything. I'd rather, beloved, be wasted for Jesus than waste my life on the things of the world. You may say, yes, that's what I want to do. But you know what the Lord says? Many have said yes, but many of those that have said yes have not followed through and really done it. You see, to really do this, you need to make a decision to get on your knees and give yourself completely without reservation to Jesus right now. No holding back. Jesus is coming back soon. There's only an hour left. You see, there's going to return, or you and I are going to slip into eternity through leaving our body at death. If you mean business with God, I encourage you, get on your knees and give him your entire life this second. Beloved, I hope and trust that you received something and were blessed by today's broadcast. Now I want to give you the opportunity to do something even greater than receiving, and that's giving. Many of us know that Jesus said, it's more blessed to give than to receive. In fact, when we give, we're participating in our Christ-likeness because God is by nature a giver. He so loved you and me that he gave his only begotten son. If you believe in me and believe that this broadcast is helping people, I want to ask you, just open up your heart to the Holy Spirit. Just give as he leads you to give. I can promise you this. In so doing, you'll be being conformed to the image of Christ, who is a giver, and you'll be blessed, beloved, for your obedience to God. I love you, and I want to thank you for your love and financial gifts today. It makes this program possible.
3: 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Box 777, Blissfield, Michigan 49228. Thank you so much for your gifts. We know it can be hard to give these days, and we want you to know that your sacrifice and your generosity, it's going to be a bigger blessing for someone than you might realize. So thank you for standing with us. I want you to know that we are launching some of the most important campaigns we've ever launched. As you know, God has told Rabbi to reach out to Jewish people, and that's exactly what we're doing. It's going to launch in August, and I can't wait to share with you what we're doing and what God is doing. It's really amazing. Right now is the time to get involved. So thank you. And now here's Rabbi to share God's special and sacred blessing. I hope that it encourages your heart and blesses you. Rabbi?
4: In the book of Numbers, chapter 6, we find a personal blessing from God our Father. This blessing should touch our hearts because it's so personal. Father God wants to intimately bless you. So receive his blessing into your life today with gladness and an open heart. The Lord bless you and keep you. The Lord make his face shine on you and be gracious to you. The Lord lift you up with his countenance. And the Lord give you, beloved one, his peace.
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2: 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As I get older, the more I relate to parts of Exodus 18. Jethro, Moses' father-in-law, visits Moses in this part of Scripture, and he sees everything that Moses is doing to help the children of Israel while they are in the wilderness. And at some point, he's like, you're doing too much. And if you think that I'm kind of over-exaggerating, in verse 18, Jethro says this: you and these people who come to you will only wear yourselves out. This work is too heavy for you. You cannot handle it alone. That's Exodus 18 in the NIV. And I bring that up because I hope this is the case for you. And if not, I pray that this becomes the case for you. I'm so grateful for the people, whether it's here at the station or members of my family, who kind of tell me that every once in a while. Like, Daniel, you don't need to do everything. We're here for you. That's so good to have. Because I would try, and I'd probably wear myself out. So I'm just grateful for that.
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6: 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Because that's a right. 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
10: In 1862, Abraham Lincoln signed the Morrill Act, helping states create colleges focused on agriculture, mechanics, science, and practical education. The principle was not centralized control, it was opportunity. Lincoln's Morrill Act reminds us that America can support education without surrendering education to Washington. Why did it matter? Because a free nation needs citizens equipped to work, build, steward, and govern themselves. 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Proverbs honors the one who works his land. Paul warns against idleness and calls believers to earn their bread. Why does that still matter today? Because education should form capable people under God, not dependent subjects under bureaucracy.
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15: Trust is the oxygen of all human relationships. So you starve a relationship of trust and you will starve it of vibrancy and potentially you'll starve it of life. And it's impossible to repair trust that keeps getting broken.
16: Lisa Turkers joins us again today on Focus on the Family with Jim Daly to talk about working through trust issues. Thanks for joining us. I'm John Fuller.
14: Well, John, it's always great to have Lisa here. And she's busy. She runs Proverbs 31 Ministry, and I'm sure that keeps her busy most of the time. So we deeply appreciate Lisa's ability to be here. Talk about the pain that she's gone through with divorce. We covered much of that last time, but we're going to continue that discussion today. And I think the benefit for all of us is what she's learned and how she is applying that to her current marriage and to those relationships around her. I'll tell you what, just broadly, this life brings a lot of trouble and can bring a lot of pain. I think it's part of the process so that we are tilted and pushed closer to God. I think that's the big plan. So we've got to be careful as Christians that it doesn't destroy us. It doesn't destroy our trust in God and our trust in other people. But how do we get through these cloudy days and emerge on the other side deeper into the Lord, better as our own Christian self and doing the things that the Lord wants us to do?
16: Yeah. And if you missed part one of this important conversation with Lisa, download our mobile app, go back and check it out on YouTube, go to our website. It's really, really strong stuff. And we're going to dive deeper into that today. Lisa Turkhurst is passionate about helping women navigate relationships and have a strong faith. She's very gifted in teaching and storytelling. And her latest book is called I Want to Trust You, But I Don't.
14: Lisa, welcome back.
15: Thank you.
14: Let me ask you about trust. It's such an important ingredient in relationship, and yet it ends up being one of the most fragile things. It's just like the Lord to put this together, right? This is going to be the most important thing in your relationship with people, trust, and it's really fragile. What do you do with that? How do you make it not as fragile, I guess?
15: Well, I think trust will always be fragile because, you know, we can freely give trust, but when trust is broken, it's really hard to repair it. The only recipe that I know for repairing trust is time plus believable behavior to lay down a new track record. It's gonna take time. You know, I mean, as much time as it took for this hurt to unfold, it's gonna take that much more exponentially for the hurt to be tended well with. But time plus believable behavior means when someone else breaks your trust, they're going to need to make sure to demonstrate for you that they're not going to continue to do that and that they're going to establish new patterns, maybe new patterns of thought, new patterns of action. And so those instances of believable behavior over a long period of time with humility and obviously great honesty can help prove a new track record that can then repair the trust in that relationship.
14: I'm sure you've had this question before, but you know, in scripture, we talk about the Lord instructing us to forgive 70 times seven. Mm-hmm. And, you know, I would think informed Christian counselors who are reading the word and know the way the human emotions work, how do you not become a doormat in that situation? When does that line occur? And is it reasonable to the Lord that, Lord, this line is out there? What is that balance in there? I'm thinking of that woman that is trying, and she's trying to forgive, and the husband's not changing. And maybe he runs to her and says, I'm so sorry, this will never happen again. The next week, it's the same thing, and the same apology. And then the next week, the same thing, and then same apology. What do you do with that as a Christian?
15: Well, I think we have to look at the context of who Jesus is and how he has a heart, a compassionate heart for the person being taken advantage of. And so when Jesus says, forgive 70 times 7, I believe that he's not saying stay in close proximity with that person who continues to hurt you over and over and over. I believe we have to create enough emotional or physical distance that if the other person never changes, that we can forgive them 70 times 7 without getting destroyed in the process.
14: Mm.
15: So I think in order to do this, we've got to have really clear boundaries. And so in that situation you just mentioned, if the husband says, I promise I'll never do this again, and then he does it again next week, it's going to be impossible to rebuild trust that keeps getting broken.
14: Yeah.
15: So there needs to be a protocol. There needs to be a communicated boundary. It doesn't have to be mean. It doesn't have to be manipulative. It doesn't even have, like, it shouldn't be to punish the
14: right.
15: person who's breaking trust, but it does need to be clear. And how you can communicate a boundary is you are free to continue to do whatever it is that you want to do. And I am free to draw appropriate boundaries because I'm responsible to keep myself sane and self-controlled, which is what the Lord has told me is evidence of fruit of his spirit in me.
14: Yeah.
15: Therefore, if you continue to do this, then this is what my response will be. And again, communicate it kindly, but also make sure it's firm and make sure that you're consistent with holding fast to that boundary. And remember, every boundary has to have a consequence. A boundary without a consequence is nothing but a poor suggestion.
14: Yeah. No, those are good things to remember.
16: Yeah.
14: Let me ask you, you mentioned God's compassion for the victim. You didn't say it that way, but I'll just put it in plain terms. Here's the thing that's so difficult, that he has compassion for the accused.
15: Mm-hmm.
14: And that, you know, in our humanness, that's a hard one to grapple with, especially if the offense is proven in the case of your first marriage where he was having an affair or more than one affair and drug addictions and other things. How do you develop compassion for that broken person that can't climb out of that sin hole, seemingly,
15: mm-hmm.
14: and have some kind of heart still for the brokenness that is that person that you loved at one point?
15: Right. Well, sometimes the line between compassion and enabling is paper thin. So we have to really remember Jesus did lay down his life. He instructs us to lay down our life for those that we love. But Jesus laid down his life to accomplish a high and holy purpose, seeking other people's highest good. Jesus did not lay down his life to enable bad behavior to continue.
14: Wow, that is powerful. That is really good. And very important for us to think through.
15: It is.
14: Because I think we lean the other direction and just take it as Christians. You know, this is what the Lord wants us to do.
15: Absolutely. Well, listen, I'll just do personal confession here. I am set up to be a classic enabler because I have so much compassion. And so the secret for me wasn't to diminish my compassion, but the secret to me was remembering sometimes the most compassionate thing I can do is to seek the other person's highest good. And it is not seeking the other person's highest good to enable destructive patterns and sinful patterns to continue without calling those into question. Remember, we're after wise trust here, not blind trust.
14: Yeah, that is so good. Let's hit the red flags of distrust. I think you noted 11 in the book. Why don't you just rattle them off and give us a couple of the ones that stick out for you?
15: Let's talk about a couple of my favorite ones. Not favorite because they're good, but favorite because they were eye-opening to me.
14: Okay.
15: One is insincerity. When someone tells you what they think you want to hear, but they don't really mean it.
14: And you can tell.
15: And you can feel it.
14: Uh-huh.
15: And it's like you walk away from the conversation and go, huh, did they really mean what they just said? Because I don't feel like it was sincere. Okay, so that's a red flag, right?
14: Mm-hmm.
15: Another one is inconsistency. You never know what version of that person you're going to get. Like sometimes they mm-hmm. are so uber sweet, and other times they are angry and fly off the handle. And that inconsistency can create a lot of tension for you because you just don't know.
14: Right.
15: One minute they're awesome and one minute they're super mean. And it's that inconsistency is a huge red flag.
14: Yeah.
15: Another one is self-centeredness. They only think about themselves. Another one is insecurity. They lack confidence in themselves, but not just that they lack confidence in themselves, but they expect you to fill up those holes for them. Yeah. In other words, they want you to make them feel more secure. So these people are usually in need of incessant encouragement. They're
14: accolades.
15: Yes, yeah. Yes. And the problem with that is you can never fill up the bucket that they have because there's a hole in the bottom of their bucket. So, and of course, immorality. They lack a moral compass. Super alarming in a relationship. Insubordination. They reject reasonable authority. That should be concerning too, you know? So it continues to go on. The last one I'll mention is inflated sense of self. They think you cannot manage without them. So if someone says to you, you know, I'm the best thing that ever happened to you, you'll never find a friend like me.
14: I can't imagine saying that or hearing that.
15: Well, it's sad.
14: Yeah.
15: Like, or, you know, you'll never find another friend like me, or you would be nothing without me. Wow. You would never be able to do your job without me. Those kinds of things, that inflated sense of self, really big red flag.
16: Yeah. This is Focus on the Family with Jim Daly. And our guest today is Lisa Turkhurst. And she's sharing from her book, I Want to Trust You, But I Don't. And we have copies of that book and additional resources here as well. Give us a call, 800, the letter A in the word family, or stop by focusonthefamily.com/broadcast.
14: Lisa, let me ask you, and we touched on this last time, but I want to go a little deeper into it, and that is, how can trust issues with other humans affect our trust with the Lord? I think the linkage is obvious, but again, give us handles to that concept that when people let us down, we start to doubt that God's even there for us.
15: Mm-hmm.
14: And then what do we do with that emotion, that feeling, that sense of betrayal? Mm-hmm. This sounds heavy, but it is.
15: Well, what we don't trust, we'll try to control. So this can happen when we've experienced a lot of broken trust with other people, or maybe not even a lot, but a significant broken trust scenario with another person. And we don't understand why God allowed it. We don't understand, like, especially if it's with another Christian, it's like, God, whose side are you on here? Because they say that they're praying about the situation, but they're interpreting the situation so much differently when I feel like I'm the one that got hurt. And it can really feel very, very confusing. But I think one of the most confusing parts of it is when it appears that the person who hurt us got away with it and God just didn't address it. And that can be really confusing. So we have to remember that we don't always have to see the justice of God to know that it's in play. Sin comes as a package deal. So when someone sins, there's a part pleasure to it or part satisfaction to it. But then there's also, it's a package deal with consequences are built into sin. So when someone sins, they start to unleash the consequences that are already built into that sin. And so we don't have to see it to know that it exists. And just because we don't see the justice of God right away, we just have to be assured in his word, he says that we will sow. I mean, whatever we sow, we will reap. So we'll reap what we sow, right? Just because we can't see God's justice, in our minds, the absence of God's justice does not equate to the absence of God's presence. And where God is present, he is working on things and he will not be mocked.
14: Yeah. It's difficult to tolerate injustice. I mean, I think we as Christians have a high sense of justice. Mm-hmm. That's in part why we've come to the Lord, I think. It's in us. It's part of our spiritual DNA. And the Lord certainly values that, this idea of justice. But when it's aimed at us and we feel an injustice toward us, and then we don't even feel like the Lord is vindicating this or making it right, how do we mature to a point where we can manage that? Okay, Lord, we know that you've got it, that if it's not dealt with this week, this month, this year, this lifetime, that you've got it in the long run. That takes a lot of maturity. I'm thinking of Paul being thrown into prison for proclaiming Jesus as Lord. And, you know, he's in this dungeon prison and singing songs.
15: Mm-hmm.
14: I would say that's mature Christianity.
15: Mm-hmm. Yeah, I would too.
14: How much of our life where we're falling short in that regard, where, you know, we didn't get the right response from a friend and it hurts our feelings and we hold that as a grudge. Are we just that much on the milk of the word that we're not mature enough as Christians to kind of take that and let the Lord work in that situation?
15: Well, I think it's natural to feel that way. And I think it's important for us to express when we go through things that we feel are terribly unfair. It's okay to express those to the Lord. I mean, if you read my journal, you would see, not only would you see me express what I feel like are areas of time and situations I've walked through that are so unfair, but you'll also see me making so many suggestions to God of how he can right this wrong, of how he can make this better. But I want to say this just with so much tenderness. Give it some time. Just give it some time. Because the very things that I thought God should do to right these wrongs that I walked through and to make them fair, over a long period of time, years, I can go back in my journal now and I can say, wow, God, if you would have done that, which in the moment would have given me this feeling like, oh, yay, God, you're making this fair, it would have had dire consequences for me now. And I couldn't have understood that back then. In other words, I was asking God, God, like, do this, like, make this consequence come about. But actually, I can see now God used not allowing that consequence to protect me later in the situation. Because had that consequence come about, it would have actually had ramifications for me. And so that's where we really do need to trust God there.
16: That's really profound, Lisa. And it takes a lot of courage to get to that point to see that. You mentioned something earlier where that which we fear we try to control. It seems like when trust is broken, like I personally, I trust God. My struggle is, what am I supposed to do as I'm trusting you? So how did that look for you in terms of close relationships with that violation of trust? Did you seek to control and manage things, or did you just
17: That is so gentle.
16: Do a trust fall and say, okay, God's got it.
15: Yeah, why don't we just go right there? Okay. Well, I'm not typically a controlling person, but it sneaks in. So I put this little list of awareness, like, let's pay attention to these things. These might be some indicators that we're in a situation that we don't trust. Therefore, we're trying to take control. Mm-hmm. One of those is needing to know every detail. Now, being a responsible steward is great, but we can easily cross the line from being a responsible steward to being controlling of a situation because we don't trust, right? So needing to know every detail, obsessively trying to figure out how to prevent bad things. I'm raising my hand really high here. So remember when we talked about the trauma diamond, in my brain, trying to figure out how to prevent bad things is often playing out in my brain by catastrophic thinking, because somehow I feel like if I can run ahead, figure out all the bad things that could happen, figure out the worst case scenario, then somehow today I can prepare myself so that if that happens, I'm not going to be as shocked by it, right?
17: Yeah. And that's not unusual.
15: It's not unusual.
17: Catastrophization, I think, is the word. Yeah. And that's a coping skill.
15: It is a coping skill. But doesn't that leave us in a place where we are not looking forward to the future, but we're always trying to brace for impact?
17: Well, fear.
15: Yeah. And we're walking in constant fear. Another one is getting annoyed when people deviate from your plan. Another one is having unrealistic expectations of others. Because again, if we're not trusting them, we want to control them. And so we can have unrealistic expectations of what they should do and what they shouldn't do because we don't want to get caught off guard. And then here's a big one, thinking, really always thinking your way is the right way. And not giving space for other people to express that their way may be different, but remember, different isn't always bad.
17: Yeah. Let me ask this. What is it we can control? Maybe that's the right question.
15: Mm-hmm. Well, God calls us and tells us that one of the fruit of the Spirit is self-control. So, you know.
17: Ouch.
15: I mean, we cannot control what happens in the future. We can be responsible. We can do everything today that we're supposed to do to plan well and to work effectively and all of that. But we ultimately cannot control the outcome of the future. We cannot control other people. We can't control, like, we get on the road today. Ultimately, we can't control what the other drivers do or don't do, right? Mm-hmm. There's so much that we can't control. So I think it's important to remember there is a part of this that we are going to have to accept that. We're going to have to accept that there are things we cannot control, but take responsibility for what we can control. I can't control what someone else says, but I can control my reaction to it. I can't control if I walk into a coffee shop and someone just bumps into me and says rude things to me because the coffee shop frappéed their latte and waylaid their whole day, right? And now they're trying to take it out on me. But here's what I can do. I can look at them and think, just because you lay down an offense doesn't mean I have to pick it up, carry it with me, and let it ruin my day.
17: Yeah.
15: You know?
17: Well, that's so good. And this has been so good the last couple of days. I do want to take just a minute here at the end and allow you to talk about your new man, Chaz, and how long have you been married now, and what on the positive side of things for those that are struggling, may not see the light at the end of the tunnel, just what the Lord has done to rescue and save and restore.
15: Mm-hmm.
17: I want to see the blossom in your face is what I'm looking for right now.
15: Well, when I experienced the death of my marriage, I thought that it was me signing up to not have a partner in life the rest of my life, that I probably wouldn't get remarried. I couldn't fathom dating. So it took a long time, and I'm thankful it took a long time because I wanted to heal enough not to need another person to help me walk through what I was walking through. I wanted to heal enough to where I could be freed up and healthy enough to want the right person. Otherwise, if I would have jumped into relationships too quickly, I probably would have been attracted to what was normal to me, and dysfunction had become normal, and I didn't want to jump into another dysfunctional relationship.
17: Yeah.
15: So I'm thankful I took that time. But eventually, I did meet a wonderful man. His name is Chaz, and you want to see my face blossom?
17: Here it is.
15: Here it is.
17: Boop.
15: He is such an unexpected but beautiful and wonderful gift from God, and I am so, so thankful. The thing that I really appreciate so much about Chaz is he spent years tending well to his soul and his emotions and healing from the things that he went through in his life. I remember when I was first engaging with him, he has done his work. And the only way you really know that phraseology is if you have actually really worked on yourself, worked on the brokenness that we all acquire through life. And that was very attractive to me. So there were many wonderful things about him. But I think my most favorite of all is that I get to see what it feels like to be really loved and adored by a man. And that is such a gift.
17: Wow, I do see that in your face now. Let's go here for the last question. That woman that's going, well, that's great, Lisa. That's wonderful. I'm so glad for you. But in her heart, there's a bit of resentment because that's not my story. She's somewhere along your journey, but she hasn't made it through to that blossoming, smiley effervescence that you're showing there.
15: Mm-hmm.
17: What do you say to her about hope? Tying this all back together to yesterday, where does she find her hope? What does she need to do right now?
15: Well, first of all, I want to tell her I understand. I remember what it was like laying in my bed at 2 a.m., hearing about other people and the good outcomes in their stories and them moving ahead and finding happiness and, you know, all of the things. And I remember thinking, I don't think that's ever going to be me. So first I want to say, I understand. And I just want to acknowledge that is a lonely, hard place to be. I wish so much that I could run into your future, see all the good stuff that God has ahead of you, and come back and tell you today and let that be the very thing that boosts hope in your life. But that would be me robbing you of the journey with God. God got me through that season. I went kicking and screaming through a lot of that season, but God did get me through that season. And there's been enough time now where I can look back on my lonely season and I can just report what I see now. I see that God had a plan for me. It is so very different than what I ever thought that it would be. But the less I resist trusting him, the less I suffer. The more I resist trusting him, the more I suffer. Our job today is just to be obedient to God. God's job is everything else.
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17: They do. And working through our trust issues is essential to our emotional and spiritual health. I think she spoke to that throughout the program. I so appreciate the reminder that we can lean on God and trust in His goodness even when it feels like He's not moving. Maybe

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2: 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There's an entire economy, I guess you could say, an entire genre, I think that's a better word, of YouTube videos that talk about, here's how to become a better listener or better at speaking or all these different things. Have you gone to those YouTube videos? Daniel here. I have. And every time I do, I'm kind of reminded of, actually, you're not doing that bad a job. It's okay to try to improve yourself and to say, I want to get better at this. But also, sometimes I just need the reminder, when I'm not looking for it, that this guy's just saying, hey, Dan, you know what? You are fine. The way I made you, the way you interact with people, you're doing okay. Because every time I watch these videos, I think I'm going to learn something new. And I realize, actually, I do kind of listen to people. And I'm trying to fix something about myself that I self-consciously think is a problem. And it really isn't. So that's kind of a prayer. God, help me to be happy with who I am. Doesn't mean that I can't improve, but in certain areas, I think it's just kind of an insecurity that I need to work on.
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4: And in this manner, Absalom, verse 6, dealt with all Israel who came to the king for judgment. And so verse 6 says, Absalom stole away the hearts of the men of Israel. Little by little, one at a time, he would hear a case. He would say, I will give justice in your favor. He would kiss them. He would say he had a connection to them. He understood them. They would walk away saying, man, he's handsome, he's impressive, he listens to the people, and he gives judgments in our favor. What else could you want? And so he stole their hearts away. There are some scholars that believe that David may have been sick, physically ill at this time. There are some psalms that are attributed to this time that speak of some sort of sickness. Thus it may be, and this is conjecture, but this is one view, that Absalom kicked David when he was down and stepped into an open gap to seize advantage when his father was physically ill and maybe couldn't carry out all the duties of the office. I mean, that's one explanation, and it seems to make some sense. Here's one of the psalms you can look at, Psalm 41. Just go to your right, Psalm 41. Many of the Psalms are written by David, and of course, a lot of them are written during times of trouble. That's what makes them so relatable. And you might be asking, well, what was David's weapon if he was on a sick bed and Absalom's pulling all these shenanigans? What did David do, and what should I do if something similar is happening to me? One writer this week I read said David's main weapon in these times was prayer. In Psalm 41, he said, how blessed is he who considers the helpless. The Lord will deliver him in a day of trouble. The Lord will protect him and keep him alive. And he shall be called blessed upon the earth. Do not give him over to the desires of his enemies. The Lord, 41:3, will sustain him on his sickbed in his illness. Thou dost restore him to health. As for me, I said, O Lord, be gracious to me. Heal my soul, for I have sinned against thee. I'm sure David's sin still bothered him, of course. My enemies speak evil against me. They say things like this, when will he die? And his name perish. Maybe you could read between the lines. When will he die so I can just take over? And when he comes to see me, he speaks falsehood. You can imagine Absalom visiting David. His heart gathers wickedness to itself. When he goes outside, he tells it. He doesn't tell me, but he tells it when he leaves. All who hate me whisper together against me. Against me they devise my hurt. They say, a wicked thing is poured out upon him. That when he lies down, he will not rise up again. He's sick because of what he did. Verse 9, even my close friend in whom I trusted, who ate my bread, has lifted up his heel against me. By the way, this is quoted in the New Testament in regard to Judas betraying Jesus. But thou, O Lord, be gracious to me and raise me up that I may repay them. By this I know that thou art pleased with me because my enemy does not shout in triumph over me. As for me, thou dost uphold me in my integrity. Thou dost set me in thy presence forever. Blessed be the Lord, the God of Israel, from everlasting to everlasting. And all God's people said, amen and amen. Back to 2 Samuel. Now, there's a little bit of a debate as to the number in verse 7. There are some manuscripts that say at the end of 40 years, that's how the New American Standard reads in verse 7. There are a few manuscripts that say 40 days. And if you have an ESV or NIV, it says 4 years. which is technically called an emendation. It's amended, and it's amended based upon a few manuscripts, namely the Septuagint, which is the Greek version of the Hebrew Old Testament, and then from Josephus. Those who translate believe 4 makes more sense, and just so you know, it's the difference between 4 and 40 is one plural ending. And so sometimes in the translations or the copies, if there was some sort of copyist error, and by the way, this doesn't mean that the Bible's not the Word of God, but it was copied by humans. So sometimes by looking at various manuscripts, we can get back to the original, and we can tell there was a slip of the pen somewhere. And by the way, it's just a slip of the pen, potentially on a number. So if you want to do a little bit more homework, I can recommend some resources. But basically, it would seem that the more logical conclusion is at the end of 4 years. And this is what this would mean. That Absalom was doing what he was doing as described in the first 6 verses for about 4 years. That's about how long it took. 40 years seems to be a really long time. David would be really old, so you can see part of the dilemma there. So here's what happened. At the end of 4 years, if that's correct, Absalom said to the king, verse 7, "Please let me go and pay my vow, which I vowed to the Lord in Hebron." So all of a sudden, Absalom comes to the king. He's been doing this stuff for potentially 4 years, and he says, "I made a vow, and I want to go pay that vow in Hebron." Now, maybe his dad was thinking, well, maybe the young man's getting some conviction about a spiritual life. This could be a good thing. He made a vow to the Lord. Certainly, you're supposed to pay your vows, and it's been a while, so this is what he comes. He comes with religious pretense. He says, "Your servant," and I don't think he's David's servant, but that's what he says, verse 8. He says, "Vowed a vow while I was living at Geshur." Remember, he had ran off to his grandpa after he killed Amnon in Aram, saying, "If the Lord shall indeed bring me back to Jerusalem, if I end up back in the royal court, if you will, then I will serve the Lord." So we've all probably been there before. Maybe we're in a tight spot and we didn't know what was going to happen. And maybe you've done this before. I don't recommend this, but some people have done it. They make a vow to the Lord in a tight spot. You've all probably been there. "Okay, Lord, if you get me out of this one, I will serve you." And God is so gracious, he'll often get you out of that one. But then he'll say, "Now, serve me." And that's when a lot of people say, "Now that you got me out of this one, see you later, God. I'll call you next time I have an emergency." Now, we don't know if this is true or not, but this is what Absalom said. "I made a vow. I need to go to Hebron and pay for it." Hebron was a famous place in the life of the early patriarchs. It was also where David was anointed king at first. It's where Absalom was born. And so the king said to him, "Go in peace." So he arose and he went to Hebron. But Absalom sent spies throughout all the tribes of Israel, saying, "As soon as you hear the sound of the trumpet, then you shall say, 'Absalom is king in Hebron.'" All right, guys, here's the plan. I told Dad I got to pay a vow, and that's why I'm going to Hebron. And as soon as I arrive and you hear the trumpet blow, begin to announce me as king. Look, this is what he's been working towards for 4 years. This is the little game he was playing. This is what he had going on. Do you think David knew? Oh, I think deep down, David had to have heard information. He probably knew something was going on. As soon as the trumpet sounds, the coup is on. Then 200 men went with Absalom from Jerusalem who were invited and went innocently. He may have told them, "I'm going to go pay my vow. There's going to be some sort of religious celebration." They didn't know anything. And he pulled 200 men away. What type of men do you think he pulled out of the city and brought to Hebron? Probably administrative leaders. Probably military leaders. Probably the core of the essential leadership that surrounded David. And he pulled him out of the city in a brilliant move to weaken the support that David would have once it was known that Absalom was trying to steal or usurp the throne. It was brilliant. We'll pull his main leadership out. We'll pull his main cabinet out and basically hold those people hostage so we can take over. Now think about it. A son is doing this to his dad. Talk about devastating. And so they didn't know anything, but this was part of the puzzle that Absalom was constructing. And Absalom sent for Ahithophel the Gilonite, who was one of David's main counselors from the city of Gilo, while he was offering sacrifices. And the conspiracy was strong, for the people increased continually with Absalom. It was like a snowball rolling down the hill. Momentum was gained. He chipped away little by little, and the kingdom conspiracy was on. And now he had captured the hearts of so many that it looked like this huge dilemma. And a messenger came to David and said, 13, the hearts of the men of Israel are with Absalom. There's a coup going on. He's taken 200 of your top men away. He's been chipping away at the hearts of the people. And we warned you. We told you. Reading between the lines. David said to his servants who were with him at Jerusalem, arise and let us flee. For otherwise, none of us shall escape from Absalom. He's killed his brother, and I think he'll do it again. David's basically saying, go in haste, lest he overtake us quickly and bring down calamity on us and strike the city with the edge of the sword. And David was told by Nathan, the sword will never leave your house. And David is starting to think, you know what? Not only is my son trying to take over my throne, but it's risking the lives of everybody I love. How many times did David have to look in the mirror and say, oh God, forgive me for my sin?
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4: So they didn't know anything, but this was part of the puzzle that Absalom was constructing. And Absalom sent for Ahithophel the Gilonite, who was one of David's main counselors from the city of Gilo, while he was offering sacrifices, and the conspiracy was strong, for the people increased continually with Absalom. It was like a snowball rolling down the hill. Momentum was gained. He chipped away little by little, and the kingdom conspiracy was on. And now he had captured the hearts of so many that it looked like this huge dilemma. And a messenger came to David and said, 13, the hearts of the men of Israel are with Absalom. There's a coup going on. He's taken 200 of your top men away. He's been chipping away at the hearts of the people. And we warned you. We told you. Reading between the lines. David said to his servants who were with him at Jerusalem, arise and let us flee. For otherwise, none of us shall escape from Absalom. He's killed his brother. And I think he'll do it again. David's basically saying, go in haste, lest he overtake us quickly and bring down calamity on us and strike the city with the edge of the sword. And David was told by Nathan, the sword will never leave your house. And David is starting to think, you know what? Not only is my son trying to take over my throne, but it's risking the lives of everybody I love. How many times did David have to look in the mirror and say, "Oh God, forgive me for my sin. Oh God, forgive me for what I've created." Let us go. In John 14, after Jesus said some things to the apostles, some key things about heaven and who he was, he said, "I will not speak much more with you, for the ruler of this world is coming and he has nothing in me, but that the world may know that I love the Father, and as the Father gave me commandment, even so I do. Arise, let us go from here. I'm going to be betrayed." Who is it, Lord? Who is it? The one who dips in the bowl at the same time. And they said, "Is it me, Lord?" They didn't know. Judas was a great actor like Absalom. They didn't even know it was him. A lot of people, when they picture Judas Iscariot, they think he had red, bloodshot eyes, and you could see little horns coming out of his hairdo. Judas knew it all along. No, they didn't know it. He appeared righteous. What was really going on in Judas was going on in here. He was so good that not even the 12 apostles, or 11, knew it was him. So get out of your mind that Judas had a little, you know, tail coming out of the back of his robe. He was the ultimate hypocritas, the ultimate actor, and there's a lot of them out there, and Absalom was one of them. Man, he come to his father, bowed before him. He told dad, I'm going to go deal with a religious vow. But all along, he had the intention of destroying his father's kingdom. Now, if you turn to Psalm 3, to your right again, here's another psalm during this time. And in some of the cases of the psalms, you'll see a heading at the top of the psalm. And it will give you the historical context of when it was written. So take a look, Psalm 3. See the heading? A psalm of David when what? When he fled from Absalom, his son. So here we are. We can see kind of the heart of David. What was he praying? What was he thinking? What was he saying to God? Here's what he said. "O Lord," Psalm 3, "how my adversaries have increased. Many are rising up against me." Remember, there was many people with Absalom. "Many are saying of my soul, there is no deliverance for him in God. David's done." I don't know if you've noticed, Absalom's taken over. "But thou, O Lord, art a what? A shield about me. You're my glory and the one who lifts my head. I was crying to the Lord with my voice, and he answered me from his holy mountain. I lay down." Imagine how tough it would have been to sleep the next night. "And I awoke, for the Lord sustains me. I will not be afraid of 10,000s of people." I don't care how many people he's got on his side. "I won't be afraid, who have set themselves against me round about. Arise, O Lord, save me, O my God. For thou hast smitten all my enemies on the cheek. Thou hast shattered the teeth of the wicked. Salvation belongs to the Lord. Thy blessing be upon thy people." Now, as great a warrior, back to 2 Samuel 15, as David was, he believed that one of the essential weapons in dire straits was prayer. Do you? Do I? Is prayer a last-ditch effort? Or do you believe that one of the weapons of your warfare, in spiritual warfare, is prayer? David did. In fact, some of the more poignant psalms that really speak to our hearts were written when David seemed to have no way out. And you may be feeling like you have no way out. Let me just tell you that God's big enough to deal with the enemies that are multiplying. Then the king's servant said to the king, 2 Samuel 15:15, "Behold, your servants are ready to do whatever my lord the king chooses." Now, there were faithful men that were around David. And they said, "Tell us what to do and we'll do it." When Jesus was beginning to go through what's called the upper room discourse in John 13 and share with the apostles, and there was some heaviness, Peter said to the Lord, "I will lay down my life for you. I don't care how many people are coming. I'll lay down my life for you." And Jesus said to him, "Will you, Peter? I tell you the truth. before the cock crows, you will deny that you even know me three times. Peter couldn't imagine that. But the men who were faithful to David, and he did have men that were faithful, said, tell us what to do and we'll do it. They showed fidelity and faith. We'll do whatever my Lord the King chooses. That's what a Christian says, by the way. Whatever you tell me to do, that's what I'll do, Lord. We should come to the end of a day, every day, and say, I did what I did because you are my king, and I didn't do certain things because you are my king. That's what it means to have Jesus be your Lord.
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8: Well, a lot of this chapter, as we think about conspiracy and betrayal, brings up questions about loyalty. You know, sometimes you have people in your life, and maybe some people who you sort of wondered about have remained extremely loyal to you. And then some people that you thought, this person's always going to have my back, they're nowhere to be found. And how do you tie all that together with walking in the grace of God? Because you know you've needed grace, I've needed grace, maybe when we didn't do our best for somebody. How do we walk that out? You know, these could be challenging matters, to say the least. But here's, I think, the main point. When you have someone who is loyal to you and faithful to you, celebrate, thank them, encourage them, pray for them. And if you have someone who's been disloyal, well, just know that maybe they'll come back around, but even if they don't, you can still pray for them. You can still do your best to show grace. And you can understand, and I can understand, that Jesus knows exactly what that's like. You know, loyalty is a beautiful word. It's required of a steward that we be found loyal or trustworthy. And the only loyalty I can really control when it's all said and done is my loyalty to the things I've committed to. Number one, God, my bride, etc. But here's another thing that you can know. Jesus will always be loyal to those that he loves. And if you're in Christ, he's never going to leave you, nor will he forsake you. He is the ultimate loyal one. And when we follow his lead, we know how to deal with those who have been loyal to us, and even those who have failed us, because we know we all need grace. You know, grace is a beautiful word, and we come back to the gospel. At the end of this week, I just want to say to you, if you've never met the ultimate loyal one, his name is Jesus. You know, he was so loyal to us that he died while we were yet sinners, and he defeated death and the grave for us. And he will be loyal to you if you will commit to him. And my prayer for you, if you've been sort of, you know, wandering in the desert of a lot of unloyalty, people can let you down. You can look to a God who is faithful. Not everything's always going to make sense in life, but Jesus Christ is faithful. And my prayer is that you would come to know him. You might articulate a prayer to ask him in. Lord Jesus, thank you for dying on that cross and loving me and rising from the dead. I want to commit my loyalty to you. And thank you for being so wonderfully loyal to me. Thank you for your death and resurrection and ascension into heaven. And I want to follow you. I want to be one of those ones that show you loyalty. I really think in the end, following Jesus is really about being loyal to him. It's about being loyal to the King who loved you so much. If we can help you in any way, we give out a phone number that you can call regularly, where someone would be on the other side of the line to encourage you and pray for you, maybe even answer some questions you have about the gospel. It's 844-48-TRUTH. That's 844-48-TRUTH. And call that number. 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
8: And he doesn't do it because he had done something wrong. He doesn't do it because he sinned, because he never sinned. He was without sin. But he walks across the Kidron, where often the blood of sacrificial lambs would be drained from the temple. He crosses the blood, if you will. And he goes into the Garden of Gethsemane knowing that he's going to face the darkness of the cross, betrayal, conspiracy, all because he loves me and you.
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2: 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Ephesians 4:32 in the NIV says, "Be kind and compassionate to one another, forgiving each other, just as in Christ forgave you." Maybe it's because I can be a little forgetful. Daniel here. Sometimes I kind of just go through life without the constant joy and peace and really gratitude that comes from the fact that I have been forgiven by Jesus. I was listening to some old Christian music driving around in my car recently, and it just kind of washed over me the idea that you are forgiven. Your sins have been forgiven through the blood of Jesus Christ. And as I take that internally and say, "God, thank you. Jesus, thank you so much for your gift." Then, as I read the second part, it encourages me to forgive each other. If I have been forgiven, knowing who I am and the person who I would be without Jesus, I knew who I am with Jesus. I can only imagine if I were not influenced by the Holy Spirit. Knowing who I am, if he has forgiven me, well, what can I do but turn around and extend that grace to others and not hold grudge?
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0: away from our daily occupation. He would have us to be alone with Him. The love of the world must be weakened. The cords which knit our heartstrings together must be snapped asunder. There are inner depths in our soul of which we are at times painfully conscious, where only one voice can be heard. God sometimes permits anxiety, fear, and anguish that we may be driven to Him. He would have us know Him as Father and friend, not just know about Him, but know Him. It is this for which we are training.
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0: Trust in the Lord with all your heart and do not lean on your own understanding. My own understanding flows from my wants and my desires and from what I think is best and how I see things playing out. That's why it says don't lean on your, because I'm going to say, okay, I see this playing out this way. So here's what I'm going to do. I don't want this in my body. So here's what I'm going to do. I'm going to lean on my, this is how you fix it. I know how to fix it. This is how you fix it. I'm leaning on my own wisdom and own desires. And so you get advice from people. Thank God for godly counsel. I mean, the context of seeking godly counsel in the Bible is before you go to war, and the multitude of counsel there is safety. And, you know, it's good to have that counsel. But ultimately, when God is dealing with you, he's not dealing with the other person. So the other person doesn't know how God is dealing with you. So their understanding is limited. I do all that every time I counsel. I just had a counseling appointment this morning over the phone. And I said, I don't know the mind of God on this. I don't know what God's doing in your heart and in the life of your husband. I don't know. But here's what I would suggest. Here's what the Bible says. And then you allow them to seek the Lord, trust in the Lord, and see how He will guide them. And so waiting on God may go against human advice. Perfect example. I do not want to go see my doctor right now because he's not going to be happy with me. Correct? 2 months ago, he said, I need to go have all my lymph nodes removed and surgery in my mouth and all kinds of stuff. I don't want to go see him. But see, that's not being naive. That's not being fearful. It just means he doesn't know what God is doing in me. Number one, he's not a believer. Number two, I'm trusting the Lord. And if that time ever comes, God will show me. God is well able to speak loudly and clearly when he's ready and wants to. And so it's hard because you want to trust. I got to do what others are saying. And you may do that. Please don't misunderstand. We need godly counsel. Thank God for godly physicians. Thank God for godly nurses. We need that. We need that. But ultimately, what is God doing? What is He doing? We need to trust Him and seek Him. And He will direct our steps. Because we have that limited, our understanding is limited. Big time. David, you know King David, he went against the conventional route of using armor. Esther did what was right despite the protocol. The protocol was, you don't go to the king. He could kill you. Peter listened and stepped out of the safety of the boat. Noah continued forward despite mocking and uncertainty. Abraham trusted God and set out to a land that God would eventually show him. Now imagine this one. God says, I mean, I'm called to move. I am called to move. God has showed me. I'm called, honey, let's load up the U-Haul. Where are we going? I have no clue. And I've known people over the years who've done that. They've trusted God. Eventually God showed them. By the time it closed the escrow. Right? But that's unabandoned faith. There was a man in the ministry years ago. I don't know if he's still solid. I don't remember at all. And he caught some flack for it. And I kind of respected him for it. His name was K.P. Yohannan. And he had a missionary organization. And he said he just felt that he gave up his insurance, his retirement, and he was just trusting God. And, oh, I can't believe that. That's I'm like, that's kind of cool, actually. If you think about it, I don't know if it's wise. I don't know if I would do that. But, hey, how can you go wrong saying, Lord, I'm giving this to you. I'm going to trust you. I'm just going to trust you. I don't know how you can go wrong. Now, again, if you're being naive and you haven't really prayed about it and you're not leaving anything inheritance for kids or your spouse if you were to pass away, I don't know if that's wise. I got it. I thought it all through. But just the fact that he did that, like, that takes a lot of guts. That's trusting the Lord. Side note number three, God helps you think clearly when you wait. I love this verse. I've been meditating a lot this week. Delight yourself in the Lord. Now, this word delight means be soft and pliable. Find exquisite pleasure in serving Him. Isn't that a cool definition? Be soft, be pliable, be teachable. Find pleasure in serving God, and He will give you the desires of your heart. What? Well, I want a Corvette. I actually don't. But you know what I'm saying, right? You've experienced this before. Don't your desires change the more you seek God? The more now you just want this and you don't, and it's the worldly, your desires change. And the word interesting in the Hebrew, remember Old Testament's Hebrew, desire is mishalot. You don't miss a lot. Remember it this way. Desires is mishalot. When you delight yourself in God, your requests will be naturally, your requests naturally align with His will. Your prayers actually become His desire for your life. That's how you get answered prayers. That's why many people experience incredible answered prayers. I've lived this. My wife, she said this before, and I've shared it before, and I'm not, trust me, I have plenty of flaws. I make mistakes. I move too quickly. But back when we were married, she's like, everything you do seems to work out with the book or the church or the business. And I said, listen, number one, I don't move quickly. Number two, these are God's desires. The reason the church worked, He did it. The reason I write books, He puts it. The last two became bestsellers. My mom predicted that years ago. Why? Because God does it. He brings me through the dark night of the soul. I write about it. He gets the word out there. The business, it wasn't my idea to start a construction company and buy a backhoe, a John Deere backhoe and a semi-truck. And then it just exploded right when construction took off. Right? So these aren't, oh man, look what Shane came up with. I delight myself in the Lord like many of you. Here comes these thoughts. You step out into it and answer prayer. You're lining yourself up with God's will. That's what answer prayer is. You think it's you. Oh, I had a great thought. Oh, you sure? Remember the radio station I've told you guys about before? I'm driving home. It's right there by Bokeh Canyon. And they said they're going to sell the station. We're going to be off of it. I'm like, oh, I'm just driving. It's like this thought. Why don't you buy it? I'm like, what was that? Why would I do? Can't buy a radio station. I don't know. Like, but delight in that, right? With these thoughts, these desires, this prayer, God begins. And the same with all of you. When you delight yourself in God, your requests, what you're praying for naturally flows from His will. You're praying for the prodigal sons and daughters. Is that His will? Of course. Your ministry opportunity, your calling. Now, if you're praying like, oh, Lord, I saw that new Bentley. And I like that big old house up by the water tank. In Quartz Hill. Yeah, you know where it said Quartz Hill water tanks? I helped put one of those up there when I was with Quartz Hill Water District. And they had that, what's that pool that just drops off? Yeah. So we're working on up there. I'm like, oh, that looks, look at that. 6,000 square foot. The pool drops off. 500,000 just in the backyard. Like, oh, Lord. Never happened. Never gonna happen. Guess what? I don't desire it. New levels, more devils. I don't need more devils. Plus, I think pastors should live at a, you know, you gotta make just, you just live average. You don't need this extravagant, I don't need all these guys extravagant stuff I don't understand. But those desires come from seeking the Lord. And so as you pray, you're actually praying the will of God. No wonder it happens. You're praying the will of God. And that's how prayers get answered. Side note number 4, commit your ways to the Lord and He will eventually act. He will eventually act. Psalm 40 verse 1, I waited patiently for the Lord and He inclined to me and He heard my cry. So everything you've been waiting for is the next slide. This is where I've been trying to get to, but it took a while. Okay, here's how you wait upon the Lord. You guys ready for this? Take pictures, or Luke, good job on this, by the way. He can get this to you. Begin by repenting and obeying. How you wait is you prepare your heart. You prepare to wait. So you repent, Lord, I haven't been waiting on You. I've been too busy. I haven't been hearing You. I may be in a relationship I shouldn't be. I went back to a sin I shouldn't be involved in. I'm repenting and I want to obey You. And now I'm ready to wait. Now You're ready to wait. And there's verses you can look up. 1 Samuel 7:3 is really good as well. And then from there, prioritize seeking the Lord. So now you prioritize it. How do you get God on your calendar? So if you're a morning person or an evening person, I don't care. Put them in your calendar right now. Put them in your calendar right now. I'll wait. But isn't that true? He's the priority. Come tomorrow morning. He is my priority. I'm going to get to bed early and seek Him. Or if you're a night person, I don't know how you night people do it. Because by 8, I'm like, if I start to read the Bible, I just fall asleep. I fall asleep if I read the Bible at night. In the morning, I'm good. But at night, just whew. It's just because I'm not, my DNA is different. I was born in a construction family. My dad would get me up at 4 a.m. Tom, you know. You remember those days? And it's just still ingrained. And I'm appreciative of that. I love that. I love seeking the Lord when it's dark out. Open the garage door. You can just hear nothing, just blackness of the night sky. And just worshiping and waiting upon Him. But you have to prioritize it. That means something has to give. My lifestyle has to be conducive with seeking God. Doesn't mean you have to do that every single day. There's busy nights. There's 4th of July up till God knows what. I heard firecrackers till 12 o'clock, even in Texas, even with earplugs in, and no dogs. I thought I'd be able to sleep. And so that morning was tough. So that's my point, all right? So prioritize seeking the Lord through waiting. Number 3, worship while you wait. Remember that song from Fireproof? Some of you need to watch Fireproof again. With Kirk Cameron restoring his marriage, but there's that song, worship. I'm going to worship while I wait. As you're waiting, you're worshiping because it pushes out becoming disgruntled. It pushes out fear. It pushes out anxiety. You worship while you wait and it begins to make your heart tender to the things of God. Incorporate times of stillness. Be still and know that I am God. That means cease striving. So there has to be points throughout your week. If you can do it daily, that'd be great. But you've got to be still, right? Just wait. Be still. Turn the darn phone off. Or put it in airplane mode and have some download some music. and keeping your, but there's got to be where you just still, be still. Cease striving. Cease trying to figure it out. Be still. Watch how hard it is. Have you ever tried coming to an hour prayer meeting? That's why most people don't come. It's hard. Why can we watch, how can we watch YouTube for 14 hours, but 14 minutes in prayer? And trust me, it will get easier. Your flesh is, oh well, here we go again. I'm not going to fight it anymore. And you look forward to that stillness, that time of just praying to the Lord. What about fasting and praying for the next step as you're waiting on God? Fast and pray. You can't wait on the Lord and be disgruntled, negative, Nelly, critical, Kathy. Let me think of some other ones. Yeah, negative. Well, you guys get it, right? But waiting upon the Lord and your attitude, that is key. Doesn't that tilt the scale? Because if I'm not thankful, it's hard to wait on the Lord. Philippians 4, finally, brethren, whenever things are pure and noble, and that whole chapter there on being thankful. And as you're waiting, see, God says, that's a cheerful person. He's thankful. She's thankful. As you're waiting upon me and you love waiting upon him. You're not disgruntled like, Lord, hurry up. Because here's what happens. God's not in a hurry. You'll be doing that until you're 95. God's like, I got all the time. Have you ever noticed that with God? He doesn't play games. He doesn't say, okay, Shane, you got me. It's been a year. What do you need? I'm waiting on him, but he's waiting on me. Waiting time. And then, of course, repeat often. If all eight of these, all seven of these are biblical steps from the book of Psalms and other parts of the Bible about waiting upon the Lord, getting our heart right, prioritizing worship, incorporating times of stillness and putting time aside for him and fasting. Why would Jesus go out by himself? But we don't have to. Now I know God's got a lot of, empathy, of course, for the single mom or the mom with newborns and the kids. And, it is challenging and different. A guy trying to hold down two jobs and pay all the bills, but God will see you through. And side note number five, I need to share with you as we close it. Side note number five. This is a tough one. Trust may involve an outcome that we do not desire. Waiting on God, trusting Him. Remember, they're married. You must be prepared for an outcome that maybe you did not desire. Do not let it sink your ship. Do not let it sink your ship, folks. I mean, many people have been going years. For 5 months, I'm trusting in God, and it's not an outcome I desire. I'm living this every single day, as are many of you. But true trust, true intimacy, true waiting upon the Lord says, Lord, not my will, but your will. You know best. I don't know. Obviously, there's a purpose. You're a good God, a good Father, and I trust in you. And you have to be able to be prepared because sometimes the outcome is not what we had hoped for. And I'll close with this excerpt from a book I'm reading right now. It's from 1879. And actually, the title is Able to Save, Encouragements to Patiently Waiting. It's encouragement to those who patiently wait. Happy is the man whom God correcteth. Yes, assuredly, because it is proof that he cares for us. We are not left to wander on without a father's care, but when our steps are fast nearing dangerous ground, His hand of love is outstretched. When we are like to stumble on the dark mountains, He points us to the path of safety. When the siren voice of alluring is pulling us further and further away, He summons us back. A siren was, you know, it's old Greek mythology of the siren, S-I-R-E-N, would lure sailors out into dangerous waters. And God does not do that. By the way, if you want to know what that looks like, it's the logo for Starbucks. Just saying. It is, actually, but I don't know why it's. Let me get back on track here, you guys. So, but God pulls us back and Himself becomes our guide. He will not commune with us in the midst of our heedlessness and our folly. He must first draw us aside. He must draw us away from the scenes in which we foolishly delight, away from companions who are making us worldly as themselves, away from our daily occupation. He would have us to be alone with Him. The love of the world must be weakened. The cords which knit our heartstrings together must be snapped asunder. There are inner depths in our soul of which we are at times painfully conscious, where only one voice can be heard. God sometimes permits anxiety, fear, and anguish that we may be driven to Him. He would have us know Him as Father and friend, not just know about Him, but know Him. It is this for which we are training and waiting upon the Lord. It's a lifelong pursuit. Is it not? It's waiting upon the Lord is a lifelong pursuit. So the team's going to come back up. We're just going to close with a few songs of worship. Again, maybe this will be a good time for some of you to come forward and just get that alignment back with God again, saying, Lord, I need You. I want You. Some of those songs we did, Here We Are to Worship. I haven't heard that in a long time. Here I Am to Bow Down. Here I Am to Worship. Remember those songs? So for some of you, remember that fire? Remember that passion? Where did it go? Where did it go? God doesn't leave us. We leave God. And if you truly want that desire and that fire and that passion back, you've got to pursue Him. You've got to focus on Him. You said, Lord, here I am. I lay down my will. I lay down my fears and my anxieties. I lay down my sin. Oh God, I want to wait on You again. I want the renewed. I don't want to be renewed again. I want that fresh fire of the Spirit to blow inside of me again. And God, give me that passion, desire. And the more you seek Him, the more you find Him. And the more you find Him, the more you love Him.

0: 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Hey, I wanted to let our listeners know that due to budgeting issues, we will be removing Regaining Lost Ground from some of the radio stations that we currently air on. 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
3: Eventually, judgment comes in the Bible. Noah preached for a long time before the floodwaters came, and Nineveh actually did respond and repented once, although later they went back and then they were judged. Jesus repeatedly calls Jerusalem to repent. There's a biblical tension that patience is a virtue, it's important, but on the other side of it is endless tolerance of evil is not a virtue. It's not being merciful. You are actually bringing harm. We change the laws, we don't prosecute, we let people go for violent crimes, and I understand there's some things that need to be different, you know, maybe for nonviolent crimes or for very small drug offenses or other things, maybe some penalties have been too tough, certainly that's true, but for violent crimes, for letting people out, for rape and murder and some terrible things, and we've done that, that's not being virtuous.
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6: In 1862, Abraham Lincoln signed the Morrill Act, helping states create colleges focused on agriculture, mechanics, science, and practical education. The principle was not centralized control, it was opportunity. Lincoln's Morrill Act reminds us that America can support education without surrendering education to Washington. Why did it matter? Because a free nation needs citizens equipped to work, build, steward, and govern themselves. Scripture gives work a sacred weight. In Genesis, God placed man in the garden to work it and to keep it. Proverbs honors the one who works his land. Paul warns against idleness and calls believers to earn their bread. Why does that still matter today? Because education should form capable people under God, not dependent subjects under bureaucracy.
7: Important information regarding the Italy Unfiltered Dream Vacation Sweepstakes and the Italy Unfiltered Group Tour scheduled for September 2026. Due to ongoing uncertainty surrounding overseas travel conditions and future international travel considerations, the Italy Unfiltered Tour has been canceled. As a result, the Italy Unfiltered Dream Vacation Sweepstakes has also been canceled and no prize will be awarded. We understand this may be disappointing and appreciate your interest and participation. Additional information regarding the cancellation is available on our station's website on the Contests and Sweepstakes page. The Italy Unfiltered Tour has been canceled. As a result, the Italy Unfiltered Dream Vacation Sweepstakes has also been canceled and no prize will be awarded. Thank you for your understanding and for being a valued member of our listening family.

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1: Good morning to you. I'm Donna Rush with SoCal's Morning Rush. So glad you are here to start your day. Let's do it together by listening in to Grow in Grace with Pastor Ed Ray. 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
2: There are probably no more tragic words that could be said of someone than that they were almost persuaded to become a Christian. Maybe that describes where you're at today. Next on Grow in Grace, we'll learn from the experience of a king who was almost persuaded.
3: Agrippa had said to Paul, "I am almost persuaded." Insecurity, this crippling

condition can be fatal. It's a plague that spreads throughout all sectors of society. A plague not limited to non-believers, I said, but also to believers. Our own insecurity as believers keep us from living a full and free Christian life. Many believers are severely stifled and held back by their spiritual development because of their own insecurity. They doubt their worth before God. If you had been the only person in the world, he would have died on the cross for you. God would that no one would perish, but every person would come to forgiveness.

0: Well, hello and welcome to Grow in Grace. On this edition, we continue verse by verse through the book of Acts. We left off in chapter 26 with Paul's defense before King Agrippa and Festus, the Roman governor. In presenting his defense, Paul recounts his conversion experience and calling by God to make him a minister and witness of Jesus. We're told all of this almost persuaded Agrippa to become a Christian. But as we'll see, we are either for Christ or against him. The almost Christian, or the so-called undecided, is still against Jesus. Think about where you're at today and allow the Lord to speak to you through this word. Here's Pastor Ed Ray.
1: The Old Testament prophets said that would happen, that the Messiah would come. But when he came, he would suffer, Isaiah 53, that he would be beaten. So Paul is pointing out that the Jews did exactly what God said would happen to the Messiah. He's trying to convince this Jewish leader, Agrippa, that Jesus is the Messiah. For some reason, the Roman governor had heard Paul talk before, but this time it catches him and he stops, that he would be the first to rise from the dead. So suddenly there's this interruption in the trial. And Festus said, "What? Rise from the dead?" Verse 24. Festus said with a loud voice, "Paul, you're beside yourself. Much learning is driving you mad." So even though he'd heard it before, for some reason, for the first time, it struck Festus that Paul was claiming that someone who was dead for 72 hours, that's like DEA did, you know, very dead, rose from the dead. And he thought it impossible. And it is impossible if it wasn't for God. It's going to be impossible when you rise up from the dead. When you're up in wherever, Hillside Cemetery up in Redlands, and Jesus returns, all of a sudden your grave is going to open up, and all the flower arrangements and headstones are all going to be messed up. Paul is interrupted. He never gets to finish his sermon. He always says something that's so strong that the people listening go, "What? Paul, you're beside yourself." Literally, it means you're an idiot. It's really strong. So Paul wasn't crazy. In fact, he's the sanest person in the courtroom. He's the only person that had a correct perspective of time and eternity. He realized that the time that we live here, temporal time, is a very short period of time, but eternity goes on and on without end. He's the only one in the room that understood that. He was the only one who had met Jesus personally in that courtroom. He was the only one who was in the very center of God's will, doing exactly what God wanted him to do. And he's the only person who is serving God with all his heart. He's all in, completely given over. He surrendered. He says, "Much learning has made you mad." Mania. It's a Greek word that we use in our language, in the English language all the time. So Felix knew Paul was a scholar, and he thought that because he'd done so much studying that it was forcing him to lose touch with reality. But just the opposite was happening. He's beginning to grasp reality. He said, "You're losing it." But that's supposed to happen when we tell people about Jesus. What? That's what Scripture says. 1 Corinthians 1:18. Paul wrote it. He said, "The message of the cross is foolishness to those who are perishing." Huh? If you don't believe in God, if you don't believe in eternity, if you think this is all there is, then it will sound like something impossible, incredible. And it is incredible, but it's not impossible for God, because nothing is possible for God. How messed up are you? I don't want to know. But my point is that God can fix anything. Nothing is impossible for God. So he's saying he's crazy. Jesus was told the same thing. Mark 3:21. Jesus is in Nazareth. His own people heard him, and they went out and grabbed him, it says, and they said, he is out of his mind. Now, that's going to be embarrassing in eternity, that his family said, you're crazy. No, no, Jesus isn't crazy. The world is crazy. All the various prophets, Hosea, for example, he was considered a fool, Hosea 9:7 says. So the prophet Amos and Jeremiah, they're all considered fools because they said incredible things. Paul said, I'm not mad, verse 25, most noble Felix. He's still polite. But seek the words of truth and reason. I'm telling you what's real, and it's not impossible. It's very, very reasonable. The God who created all things doesn't have any problem bringing people back to life. Then he goes on and he pulls in the king, Herod Agrippa. Verse 26, for the king before whom I also speak freely knows these things. For I am convinced that none of these things were escaping his attention, since this thing was not done in a corner. What thing? The Messiah came. So if this is 59, Jesus crucified in about 32, there were still people alive, including this man, who knew that Jesus did miracles. Paul said 500 people were still living that saw Jesus alive after he'd risen from the dead. There were people there that miracles had been done on them. They couldn't see from birth, and Jesus touched their eyes and they could see. They couldn't hear. He touched their ears and they could hear. They couldn't walk, and suddenly they were able to walk again. They were dead, and he called them out of the grave. Blowing people's minds, but those people were still alive, and Festus was at the time that it happened. Paul is saying it wasn't done in accord. These things didn't happen secretly. Everybody knew it in Israel, and you're from Israel. Paul is saying the gospel is both true and reasonable. It's not unusual for God. God sometimes acts above reason, but never contrary to it. It's not illogical. It's entirely reasonable if you are the all-powerful, benevolent creator of the universe, of which God is. How big is your view of God? Last section. Almost. King Agrippa, verse 27. Do you believe in the prophets? Paul just nails him. Paul's supposed to be on trial. Suddenly the judge is on trial. Do you believe in the prophets? I know that you believe. Paul just puts it right to him. It puts Herod on the horns of a dilemma. Agrippa was cornered. He's got a Roman governor that's technically over him, and how he answers will impact this guy's opinion of him. He's never met him before. This is the first time they met. Festus, the governor, and Agrippa, the king, are listening to Paul give his testimony, and Paul just nails them both. Then Agrippa says to Paul, steps in and says, you almost persuade me to become a Christian. Almost. It's interesting to compare these two unbelievers that were the judges, the governor and the kings, their responses. Agrippa shows a sensitivity to the Holy Spirit. He's starting to be convicted. He's thinking about what's he going to do with his life. How's he going to explain to God that he never surrendered to him? So Paul is saying the king believed the prophets, Old Testament scriptures, because Agrippa is half Jewish. He knew the scripture. In fact, he was going to appoint the next high priest. That's part of his job. You almost persuaded me. The New American Standard Bible says, in a short time, you will persuade me to become a Christian. Agrippa is not just sitting there unmoved. He's being touched. The Holy Spirit is speaking to him like he is to some of you right now in this place. There was conviction going on inside of this king. He knew that he was going to have to make a decision one way or the other. It was that moment that the choice was laid before him. And for a few seconds, I believe all of heaven held their breath. Because he was about ready to make a decision about eternity, an eternal choice. And so they wait. So what stopped Agrippa? What do you think kept him from becoming? Why almost a believer instead of, yes, I surrender to God? Insecurity is a crippling condition for every one of us. We have to guard against it. Bernice was in an immoral situation, the girl sitting next to him. And the guy on the other side, Festus, the Roman governor, he was a materialist. He didn't believe in God. And Paul himself is so strong, it's just blowing them all away. You and I have to guard against that condition called insecurity. I see it in non-Christians and I see it in Christians. Insecure Christians, that's an oxymoron. That's a contradiction. You're insecure in that you don't believe God really loves you and you're a believer. That'll stumble your feet every time. That's Proverbs 29:25. The fear of man, what a man thinks, will stumble your feet. But if you trust in the Lord, you'll be saved. If you're more worried about another person's opinion than God's opinion, it'll get you in trouble every time.
0: We're going and growing through a study of Acts right now with Pastor Ed Ray, and this is Grow in Grace. We're in Acts 26.
1: This man realized that if he made a decision for Christ, he was going to lose his girlfriend. They were shacking up together. You thought that was a new thing in the 21st century. Here it is in the first century. But he knew that she would leave if he became a believer. I'm sorry to say I've seen that happen many times with premarital counseling. A couple will come in. One of them will be really serious about God, and the other one isn't. And the more we talk, the more it becomes apparent to the believer that his girlfriend isn't a believer, or vice versa. Her boyfriend is not the guy that she thought he was. Well, they met in church. They must be Christians. And the longer you talk with them, the more awkward it becomes. Because you ask them, well, how do you want to raise your kids? Where are you going to send them to school? What's important to you? And those kind of questions reveal a person's heart. Send them to whatever school's close. Public school's fine. You're going to take them to church? They can find church themselves. Really? When they're four? And then it stops a person. And they become an almost Christian. There's really no such thing. You either are or you're not. Festus, this guy who's a materialist, the governor could cause the king a lot of trouble if he didn't like what he was about to say. If he surrenders to Jesus Christ and becomes an obvious Christian, then he's lost his influence with the Roman governor, who is actually above him, even though his title is king. The worst kind of coward, I believe, would let his own soul perish rather than to show real manhood or womanhood. Have enough guts to call your souls your own. Don't let other people influence you in eternity. You make the decision, man of God, woman of God. You can't be an almost Christian. And Paul, he's a prisoner. He's in chains, highly disliked by most of the people in that courtroom. And so the king doesn't want to become like Paul. He's thinking over the cost for him personally to become a Christian, which every person should do. You should count the cost. What's it going to cost for me to become a Christian? So he's thinking, if I become a Christian, I might end up in chains like this guy, this Apostle Paul. That'll never do. After all, I'm a really important person. Oh, really? Agrippa did not want to give it all up. So he chooses the material world over eternity and the spiritual world. Paul said, I would to God that not only you, but also all who hear me today might become both almost and altogether such as I am, except for these chains. Although he's interrupted rudely at this point, Paul still answers really courteously. His calm response makes it obvious that he's not a madman. And he picks up the conversation right where Agrippa left it off. Agrippa accused Paul of trying to convert him, and Paul says, yep, it's true, I am. He does want to see Agrippa saved, and he wants also for everyone else in that courtroom to be saved. Paul set his sights high. You should, too. When he had said these things, verse 30, the king stood up, as well as the governor and Bernice and all those who sat with him. The whole crowd made an escape. Paul was getting way too close to truth. And when they had gone aside, they talked among themselves, saying, this man has done nothing worthy of death or chains. He's not guilty. But what can we do? Then Agrippa says to the governor, this man might have been set free if he had not appealed to Caesar. Paul appealed to Caesar, which any Roman citizen could do, that would get him an appearance before Caesar, the emperor himself. Paul is going to go talk to Nero because Jesus told him he was going to speak to kings. And so he's going there because God wills it for him to do it. Agrippa had said to Paul, I am almost persuaded. Insecurity, this crippling condition, can be fatal. It's a plague that spreads throughout all sectors of society. A plague not limited to non-believers, I said, but also to believers. Our own insecurity as believers keep us from living a full and free Christian life. Many believers are severely stifled and held back by their spiritual development because of their own insecurity. Does God really love me? Will he really forgive me? They doubt their worth before God. If you had been the only person in the world, he would have died on the cross for you. God would that no one would perish, but every person would come to forgiveness. Wow. Sweeping statements. I was watching a program the other night, and it was on 9/11 when the Twin Towers came down. But it was all a collection of interviews of people who did not die in the towers but worked there. But something happened that prevented them from going to work that day. And the insinuation was that it was God in every one of their lives. You might remember some of them, a CEO of a company survived because his son started kindergarten that day, took his kid to kindergarten, and because of it he didn't die. Another guy was alive because he had failed to pick up donuts. It was his turn in the office to buy donuts, so he went back and got the donuts. By the time he got back, the tower was down. A woman was late because her alarm clock didn't go off in time. One was late because of being stuck on the New Jersey Turnpike after behind an auto accident. One of them missed his bus. One spilled food on her office clothes and had to take time to change. One person's car wouldn't start. One person couldn't find a taxi that morning. The one that really struck me was the man who had bought a new pair of shoes the morning before, and he wore them that day. And before he could get to the Twin Towers, there was a blister on his foot. So he turned around and started looking for a pharmacy or a drugstore where he could buy a Band-Aid. It saved his life. So now when I'm struck in traffic or turn back to answer a ringing telephone or my schedule is interrupted, I wonder, is this exactly where God wants me to be this very moment? Next time your morning seems to go badly, rather than complaining, say, thank you, Jesus, I'm here and alive. Maybe your office is going to go tumbling down like the Twin Towers. Don't get mad or frustrated. The word almost hangs in the air, doesn't it? Like a last-second basketball shot that bounces off the rim and doesn't go through. Almost. But the home team lost. Almost. How many stories have we heard or told about almost? Almost made a hole in one, a golfer's famous line. Almost won the race, an athlete's famous line. Almost made the team, almost got a promotion, almost. Agrippa almost received God's grace. He almost received forgiveness for his sins. He almost received a relationship with God for eternity. He almost received peace of mind, the privilege of prayer, a new purpose in life, a hope of heaven. Almost. I almost remain faithful. I almost am a Christian. Is it possible to be an almost Christian? I don't think so. This could be considered a very heavy message, so I want to close with a lighter illustration, but it still fits the point. I really loved the old Peanuts cartoons. Charles Schulz, I had an opportunity to meet. He was a believer. He loved the Lord. When he passed away, they stopped doing the Peanuts cartoons. But my favorite one was where Linus comes to Charlie Brown, the baseball manager, right? The kids were always playing baseball. And he's supposed to bring Charlie Brown the report of how the team was doing. And this is what he said. I've complied the statistics of our baseball team for last season, Linus says. In 12 games, we almost scored a run. In 9 games, the other team almost didn't score before the first out. In right field, Lucy almost caught the ball 3 times. And once she almost made the right decision. In fact, we lead the league, he concludes, in almost.
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I'm Donna Rush with SoCal's Morning Rush. You know, it's a fabulous Friday, so I thought, why not start off our morning with some worship music? This was my worship team a while back at Calvary Community Church, and our KKLA listening family member Allison called and said, what was that music? It was so beautiful, and your voice was so beautiful. I'm like, not me. If you hear a soprano in there, in the congregation, that's actually my daughter Lauren. So this is for you, Allison, and for each of us to just rejoice on this fabulous Friday. Enjoy.

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8: Good morning to you. I'm Donna Rush with SoCal's Morning Rush. 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

0: 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And when that happens, it's a very good day. 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
1: We're going to look at John chapter 4 together, a very familiar story of Jesus and the woman at the well. And here we see Jesus as the master communicator. Yes, he was God walking among us. Yes, he was the savior of the world. He was the Messiah, but he also was the greatest evangelist of all time. And he models for us how to engage people with his message. So let's see how Jesus did it in John chapter 4. Turn there with me if you would. John chapter 4 verse 3, we read, Jesus left Judea and departed again to Galilee, but he needed to go through Samaria. You might want to underline that phrase. It's very important. He needed to go through Samaria. And he came to a city of Samaria, which is called Sychar, near the plot of ground that Jacob gave to his son Joseph. Now, Jacob's well was there. Therefore, Jesus was tired from his journey, and he stopped by a well. It was around the sixth hour. That would be 12 o'clock noon. And a woman of Samaria came to draw water. And Jesus said to her, give me a drink. For his disciples had gone away into the city to buy food. Then the woman of Samaria said to him, how is it that you, being a Jew, would ask for a drink from me, a Samaritan woman? For Jews have no dealings with Samaritans. And Jesus answered and said to her, if you knew the gift of God and who it is that says to you, give me a drink, you would have asked him and he would have given you living water. This is a perfect example of how to build a bridge to a person. Now, this was an immoral woman, as the story reveals. She had been married and divorced five times, and she was living with some guy at the moment. This is a woman who was ostracized from the rest of the community. She would not have been an educated woman. She didn't know what the Bible said. And so she was living this life that was in opposition to what the Bible teaches. But Jesus does not start with that. He appeals first to her spiritual thirst. He reaches out to her. Bringing me to some points now that you might want to write down. The first point is simply this. If you want to evangelize Jesus style, that's what I'm going to call this, Jesus style, because that's what it was. If you want to evangelize Jesus style, it begins with the burden. Again, verse 4, he needed to go through Samaria. As a matter of fact, he did not need to go through Samaria. It was actually way out of the way. He was leaving his country. He was going effectively to another country that was populated by people that were known to be the enemies of Israel. So Jesus leaves his comfort zone, if you will. Jesus leaves his people, goes to this other place, not just to a woman who was a Samaritan, but an immoral woman who was a Samaritan. So when you want to share your faith effectively, it starts with a God given concern. You have to care about the soul of a person who is not yet a believer. Jesus overcame any kind of prejudice. Remember, we talked about Jonah, and Jonah, it was hard for him because he didn't want to go to the Ninevites. He didn't want them to believe, and he went the other direction, but he ultimately obeyed God, and we had this huge spiritual awakening of 300,000 people. Second point, if you want to evangelize Jesus style, you need to use tact. I already touched on this earlier. Paul used tact there on Mars Hill. We should do the same thing. Isaac Newton said, quote, tact is the art of making a point without making an enemy, end quote. And that's a very great way to say it. Here's a classic example of someone being tactful in the Bible. His name was Philip. By the way, he's the only man identified as an evangelist. Philip the evangelist. So here comes a foreign dignitary, and this man from Ethiopia is reading from Isaiah 53. Now, he didn't have a Bible. They had a scroll. Apparently, this important dignitary from Ethiopia went to Jerusalem searching for God. He didn't find God, but they gave him a scroll of Isaiah. So he's reading from Isaiah. As a sheep is led before his shears and is quiet, so he opened not his mouth. He's literally reading aloud from the scroll. Philip says to him, do you understand what you're reading? The man from Ethiopia says, how can I unless someone shows me the way? And he invited Philip into his chariot. Philip steps into the man's chariot, and we read that Philip explained to him what that text means. By the way, Isaiah 53, talking about a lamb before her shearers being quiet, so he opened not his mouth, is speaking of the death of Jesus, who was the Lamb of God who takes away the sin of the world. So Philip explained the meaning of Isaiah 53, and I love the way this story ends. We read that the man from Ethiopia went on his way rejoicing, Acts 8:39. But here's the important thing. When Philip saw this man reading from Isaiah 53, he says, do you understand what you're reading? And the man said, how can I unless someone shows me the way? This is what people are looking for. They're not going to say to you, show me the way to come to Jesus. In most cases, they're waiting for you to initiate the conversation. They're waiting for you to talk to them about God. When I was a kid, I was searching for God. Now, if you would have asked me, Greg, are you searching for God? I probably would have said no. And I remember I would hang around in Newport Beach at night. I'd lean against a wall there, and there would be Christians walking around handing out religious literature. And they would look at me and walk right by me. Occasionally, they would give me something to read, but they wouldn't engage me. And I remember thinking, as a 17-year-old kid, why won't you talk to me? Because they bought this facade, this image I put out of where it looked like I was saying, I don't care, but I did care. People hide behind facades, but they really are waiting for someone to enter their world and show them the way. Will you be that person? You know people like this, or you're going to see someone like this before the day is over.
0: Pastor Greg Laurie will have the second half of his message in just a moment.
1: 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First of all, it has all of my sermons that I'm presently in and ones I've given in the past. It has also our movies. You know, we've done a number of really outstanding films, including Steve McQueen, The Salvation of an American Icon. We have another one on Johnny Cash called Johnny Cash, The Redemption of an American Icon. We have another one that's called A Rush of Hope, and many more films that you can watch. And we're acquiring new films, and we're expanding our film library. But as they say in those commercials, but wait, there's more. We also feature videos from Pastor Chuck Smith. We have all of the cartoons that we did for Ben Born Again and Yellow Dog for your kids. And then the new Greg Laurie Show, which is our podcast. So download the Harvest app, and you will have all of these great spiritual resources at your fingertips to watch when you want to watch them, or listen when you want to listen. 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It's free.
0: Well, we're getting some solid help in sharing the gospel Jesus style. First, by following the example of Philip, the evangelist. Pastor Greg takes us further in our study of John 4.
1: So just as Philip entered the world of the Ethiopian, so Jesus enters the world of the woman at the well. He says, if you drink of this water, you'll thirst again. He's using the well as a metaphor for life. You'll be thirsty if you drink of this water again. You could write that over many wells of life, if you will. You could write it over the well of materialism. If you drink of this water, you'll thirst again. You could write it over the well of fame. If you drink of this water, you'll thirst again. You could write it over the well of so many things, even religion. If you drink of this water, you'll thirst again. Now the woman isn't fully getting what Jesus is saying. And now she starts to effectively argue with him, bringing me to my next point. To share the gospel Jesus style, we must adapt to the situation. John 14:15, the woman said to him, "Sir, give me this water that I may not thirst, nor come here to draw." She's being sarcastic. "Oh yeah, you have water to drink? Oh sir, give me this water that you're talking about." Jesus effectively calls her out. He says in John 4:16, "Why don't you call your husband to come here?" She says, "Well, I have no husband." Jesus says, "True that." No, he didn't say true that, but he said, "That's true. You've had 5 husbands and you're living with some dude right now." She's like, "Whoa, how did he know that?" She says, "Sir, I perceive that you are a prophet." See, there will come a moment when you're engaging someone, you appeal to their spiritual thirst, but they might ask you a question like, "Well, look, I'm living with my boyfriend or girlfriend, or you know, I'm doing drugs. Would I have to give that up to follow Jesus?" You might say, "Well, I don't want to say, you know, yes. That might turn them away." No, you need to tell them the truth. Yes, you need to give that up to follow Jesus Christ. You see, sin is keeping you from God. Now, I don't start with those issues, but I'm not going to avoid them when I get to them. They need to know that sin separates them from God. But the solution is a relationship with Jesus. The problem is sin. The solution is Jesus. And so Jesus engages her and tells her what she needs to do. Acts 3:19 says, "Repent and be converted that your sins may be blotted out, and times of refreshment will come from the presence of the Lord." See, we need to tell people they're sinners and that they need a Savior. Listen to this. The Bible says, "If you confess your sins, he's faithful and just to forgive you your sins and cleanse you from all unrighteousness." So it comes down to this. If you fess up to your mess up, Jesus will clean your mess up. Next point. If you want to do evangelism Jesus style, you don't deal with everyone in the same way. See, Jesus dealt in a certain way with the woman at the well. And then he dealt in an entirely different way with Nicodemus. Nicodemus is in John 3. The woman at the well is John 4. Nicodemus is a religious, devout man. John 4 is about an irreligious, sinful woman. But the answer was the same for both. They both needed Jesus. With the woman at the well, Jesus engages her, draws her in, confronts her about her sin and tells her the truth. With Nicodemus, who came to Jesus at night, Jesus effectively cut to the chase. Nicodemus is saying, "Teacher, we know you're a great man. No one could do the things that you do unless God is with them." Effectively, Jesus says, "Listen, buddy, let's just get to the bottom line. You need to be born again." So the point is, we adapt to the person we are speaking to. I have a friend. His name is Steve Wilbur. He's a pastor of Core Church in Los Angeles. So Steve is very effective at sharing the gospel, not only in the pulpit, but out of the pulpit as well. I've been with him on many occasions. Sometimes we'll ride Harleys together. And wherever you are, you can be sure it's only a matter of time till Steve asks this question. And I'll even do it in his voice because he has a very interesting way of speaking. He'll say, "Has anyone ever told you that there's a God in heaven who loves you?" Now, I've been with him when we've been in line in a coffee shop with 10 people behind us, and he tells that to the barista. I've been with him in restaurants where he says it to a server. I've been with him where he says it to random people on the street, and there's a lot of reactions to that statement. Again, has anyone ever told you that there is a God in heaven who loves you? Some people say, "No, what's your order?" Others say, they don't even know what to say. And sometimes people will respond. So we're in a Mexican restaurant. There's me and Steve and, as I recall, 2 other pastors. We're all riding Harleys. We're getting ready to order our tacos. And the pastors are having a theological discussion about something, as pastors do. And I'm sitting there kind of listening to another conversation. And then Steve turns to the server and says, has anyone ever told you that God loves you? So I just watched, like prayed, Lord, open this man's heart. This guy was like genuinely touched. He says, no one's ever told me that. Steve says, well, there is a God in heaven who loves you. And he starts sharing the gospel. The pastors are still having their theological discussion, oblivious to what is happening. And Steve is literally leading the server to the Lord. The server prays. These pastors still didn't notice. The server goes away. I turn to the pastors and I said, did you just see what happened? Steve just led that server to the Lord. And this reminds me of the church a little bit. You know, we're having our discussions, our political debates. What do you think about this? It's time to lift up our eyes and look. The harvest is great, but the laborers are few. You know, you think one day I'd like to go in the mission field and cross the sea to tell people about Jesus. Hey, why don't you start by crossing the street? There are opportunities in front of you each and every day. We need to be looking for them.

0: 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Today's message here on A New Beginning, The Refreshing Power of Sharing Your Faith, Part 2. And there's more to come. And we want to make sure to extend that same invitation to you if you've never made a decision to come to the Lord. You can make your peace with God and know that your sins are forgiven and that you will go to heaven when this life is over. Pastor Greg, someone can enter into that kind of relationship today, can't they?
1: They can, and it's so simple. And I think because it's so simple, people think, oh, it can't be that easy. Well, look, Jesus did all the heavy lifting. He carried the cross for you. He died on that cross that he carried. This isn't about what you do. It's about what he's done. But here's what the Bible says. Whoever will call upon the name of the Lord will be saved. You say, well, okay, how do I do that? You do it through prayer. And if you pray this prayer after me, I believe God will hear it and answer it, and Christ will come to live inside of you. Thousands of people have prayed a prayer like this over the years that we've been doing this radio broadcast and have seen their life change. There's no power or magic in a prayer. It's all about your commitment to Christ. But this is a way to call on the name of the Lord in this prayer. So if you want Jesus to come into your life and forgive you of your sin, if you want to know that you'll go to heaven when you die, if you want to fill that big hole in your heart, pray these words if you would. Lord Jesus, I know that I'm a sinner, but I know that you're the Savior who died on the cross for my sin. I am sorry for my sin, and I turn from it now. And I choose to follow you from this moment forward. Be my Savior and my Lord. Be my God and my friend. Thanks for hearing this prayer and answering this prayer. In Jesus' name I pray. Amen. Listen, if you just prayed that prayer, I want you to know that God has heard you and has answered it. The Bible says, these things we write to you that believe on the name of the Son of God, that you may know that you have eternal life, that you may know. It's yours now. God has given it to you because it's the gift of eternal life through Jesus Christ, our Lord. Congratulations and welcome to the family of God.
0: Yeah, that's right. 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Well, Pastor Greg, we're making available a wonderful movie called A Great Awakening. It's the story of George Whitefield, who was an itinerant evangelist who preached the gospel throughout colonial America. Here's the movie's director, Joshua Enke.
2: He would ride in one of his missions trips to the colonies. He went 5,000 miles on horseback from Georgia up to the New England states. He preached three times a day. He'd wake up at four in the morning and spend 2 hours with the Lord before he ever even got behind a pulpit. He built his own pulpit.
1: Yes.
2: You know, people don't do that for stardom or for ego. They do that because they have a broken heart for the lost, because he knew what it was like to be in the dark.
1: Yes.
2: And so I think that's where his power and love came from.
1: That's right.
2: He had firsthand experience with it.
0: So George Whitefield had a collapsible pulpit strapped to his horse. So, Pastor Greg, I've talked to the guys here at Harvest, and we've built you a collapsible pulpit for the top of your Yugo.
1: Yes, I can't wait to start using it. you know, that's an amazing thing. The guy traveled with his own pulpit because people were everywhere. He didn't need to preach in the confines of a church building. He could preach wherever he went. And in a way, Dave, we all have our own pulpit, if you will. Our pulpit is our platform. It's in our neighborhood. It's in our school campus. It's our workplace. It's our social media. you can take your pulpit, so to speak, and use it to talk about Jesus Christ wherever you go. And you're going to be inspired by this film that has been made about this prolific preacher, George Whitefield. Just as surely as George Washington is our founding father, the father of our country, as he's often called, and rightly so, George Whitefield, in many ways, is our spiritual founding father. Imagine that. Two Georges played a role in founding the United States of America. So find out more about the first George, George Whitefield, and his ministry, and the impact that it had in this film that's called A Great Awakening. You're thinking, oh, it's some boring documentary, I'm going to fall asleep. The opposite is true. This movie is dynamic, powerful performances, incredible music. It's just so well-crafted. I love this film, and American history and spiritual history is going to come alive to you as you watch it. By the way, this would be a great film to watch with your whole family. Have your kids watch it as well. They're going to love it. So let us send you a copy of A Great Awakening, the story of the first great spiritual revival in what would become the United States of America. 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
3: 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I'm Donna Rush with SoCal's Morning Rush. 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I always like to check on there about different things going on. You know what? When I checked on it yesterday, I noticed that Pastor Chuck Swindoll was interviewing Pastor Greg Laurie. Yes, there's a little interview of him going on there, so you might want to check out our website over the weekend to see what fun you can find on our website, because it keeps you up to date on all of our contests, all of our book offers and authors, all of that good stuff. Lots

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6: I'm Donna Rush with SoCal's Morning Rush. Let's just continue in God's Word together with Dr. J. Vernon McGee. 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

If you ever scroll through the news headlines and think, what in the world's going on? Well, take heart, you're not alone. Welcome to Through the Bible. As we open God's Word this time, Dr. J. Vernon McGee reminds us of something deeply comforting. Even John the Baptist, after seeing Jesus face to face, had moments of confusion about how God's plan was unfolding. And that's good news for us, isn't it? God isn't rattled by our questions. He isn't frustrated by our doubts. Instead, He meets us right where we are and leads us forward. I'm your host, Steve Schwetz, and I'm so glad you're here. Why don't you climb aboard the Bible bus and find your seat and open your Bible to Matthew chapter 10. And while you do that, let's listen to what God's doing in the lives of our fellow passengers around the world. Pamela writes, "Thank you for offering everyone a seat on the Bible bus. A member from my local church in Estacada, Oregon, would always promote the Bible bus in her encounters with everyone. She was a very loving deaconess who took her duty of spreading the seed seriously. I started listening on the app 2 Julys ago. It greatly strengthened my faith and my daily activities, showing my devotion to God. On Thursday, July 24th, 2025, I accepted Jesus as my Savior and invited Him into my heart to guide me through life in my temporary home on earth. Thank you for this teaching that shines His light and plan for salvation." Well, Pamela, welcome to the family of God. We're all rejoicing with you. And then next we hear from Ruth, who shares this. "Been listening to Dr. McGee's teaching for 40 plus years. These messages have helped me up through many storms, and they are timeless lessons for application in ministry and life. God bless everyone who keeps this ministry going." Wow, Ruth, 40 years. That's quite an accomplishment. Thank you for that beautiful testimony of God's faithfulness through every season.

0: reason. And then listen to this email from a listener who hops aboard the Bible bus in Romania. It's a sentiment that I think many of us can relate to. Listening to Dr. J. Vernon McGee explain how to leave our anxieties in God's hands, I realized this is a step that I must take as well. I'm praying that God helps me understand how to apply this practically within the context of my daily life and challenges. Isn't that honest? That's where the word meets real life, isn't it? And let me ask, what about you? What's it about God's word that keeps bringing you back? What's he been teaching you lately? Well, we'd really love to hear your story. You can send us a note right from our app or email us at BibleBus@ttb.org or write to Box 7100, Pasadena, California, 91109. In Canada, Box 25325, London, Ontario, N6C6B1. And you can even leave us a voicemail at 1-800-65-BIBLE. Your story may be just the encouragement someone else needs to hear, so do that today. Let's pray. Heavenly Father, thank you for saving, for strengthening, and for sustaining your people all around the world. Would you teach us how to trust you with our anxieties and then show us how to live out what we learn? Shape us, Lord, through your truth and draw us closer to your Son. In Jesus' name we pray. Amen. Here's Dr. J. Vernon McGee with our study of Matthew 10 on Through the Bible.
1: Our study today brings us here to this ninth verse of the 10th chapter of Matthew. You follow along with us. Now, this chapter, I should say again, is our Lord having enunciated the ethic, having demonstrated that he has the dynamic by the miracles he performs. Now he commissions his apostles. They were disciples before. They're now his 12 apostles, and he sends them to the nation Israel, and they are to preach the gospel of the kingdom. Now they have the same credentials that he has. That is, they are told to heal the sick, cleanse the lepers, raise the dead, cast out demons. Freely you've received, freely give. I have not heard any that use verse 8. I never hear them use the next verse. And it all goes together. It's in one package. Listen to this. Provide neither gold nor silver nor brass in your purses. Now, I suggested some time ago to a faith healer that he go to the hospital. That's where they really needed him. But it's very interesting to me. It has to be in a place where they take an offering. And yet our Lord, at this time, he told his own, provide neither gold nor silver nor brass in your purses. Somebody says, well, McGee, you mentioned the fact that your radio program has to have support. Yes, and I don't use the other either, by the way. But also, I think we need to put this in its correct context. There came a day. This was temporary during his three-year ministry. There came a day when he said at the end of his ministry, and Luke records it over in the 22nd chapter, verse 35, and listen to this. He said unto them, when I sent you without purse and scrip and shoes, lacked ye anything? And they said, nothing. Then said he unto them, but now he that hath a purse, let him take it, and likewise his scrip. And he that hath no sword, let him sell his garment and buy one. And the apostle says, the servant is worthy of his hire. I believe that. So that my only suggestion is that if you are going to take one of these verses, be sure and take the other verse to go with it. And I do not mean to be rough or rugged, because one of the finest Pentecostal theologians is here in Southern California, and he and I are very good friends. And some of you may be surprised. We have lunch together and discuss these things. We are lots closer together than a great many people think we are. I just mark this down as something for us to pay attention to, you see, and interpret it in the right context. This was temporary. It was for that day. Now he says in verse 11, and into whatsoever city or town you shall enter, inquire who in it is worthy, and there abide till ye go thence. And that certainly is not for today. The best place to go is to a motel, and not worry people today in the day when people are busy. Some folks still have a prophet's chamber, and I know where many of them are in this country, and they're delightful places. But in this day when people are so busy, when you go through the country, I found out the best thing to do, instead of going into a town and saying, now who's worthy in this town, who's your outstanding Christian, then go over and knock on his door and say, well, look, I'm here. Well, I don't think our Lord would say that this is the way to do it today. He is talking to these men under those local circumstances for a 3-year period. And I trust that we can interpret this in that type of a context. Now he says, when ye come into a house, salute it. And if the house be worthy, let your peace come upon it. But if it be not worthy, let your peace return to you. Now, he's not talking about the physical house, the people that are there. Verse 14, and whosoever shall not receive you nor hear your words when you depart out of that house or city, shake off the dust of your feet. Now, that is not quite our commission today. And I don't think this is quite the attitude of modern missionaries. And certainly when we go out to other places to hold meetings, I've never gone outside of a town and shaken the dust off my feet. Now, I won't say that I haven't felt like it in some places, but I've never done that. And I've felt this was given to these men for that particular time. He says now in verse 15, verily I say unto you, it shall be more tolerable for the land of Sodom and Gomorrah in the day of judgment than for that city. And next chapter we're going to find out what really happened to some of those cities. Now we come to verse 16, and he says, behold, I send you forth as sheep in the midst of wolves. Be ye therefore wise as serpents, harmless as doves. Now, having spoken into the local situation, he gives them certain great principles by which they are to go as his witnesses. These principles are good for time and for eternity, and they certainly are good for today. And the child of God today should be wise as a serpent, but harmless as a dove. And it's dangerous to be one and not the other. I've met some that are wise as a serpent. They're clever, but they're not harmless as doves. They take you, if I may use a common expression. Then there are others that are quite gullible. They're harmless as doves, but they're not wise as serpents. A serpent is dangerous, and a dove is in danger, so that you need to combine both. He says, but beware of men, for they will deliver you up to the councils, and they'll scourge you in their synagogues. Now, I've never been scourged in a synagogue, but I have in some of our good churches. Verse 18, and ye shall be brought before governors and kings for my sake, for a testimony against them and the Gentiles. Now, that was to be in that day and those 3 years, and it certainly happened to those that were his, and it has happened at times to those in the church. Now, he says, but when they deliver you up, take no thought how or what ye shall speak, for it shall be given you in that same hour what ye shall speak. For it's not ye that speak, but the Spirit of your Father which speaketh in you. Now I believe that in that day when those men had no opportunity to prepare at all, when they were arrested and brought up, why, that was the thing that they attempted to do. They just made no preparation. Now, should that apply today? And the fact of the matter is, there are a great many people that don't think you ought to prepare a message. I was in seminary with a fellow. He was a little odd in more ways than one. And one of the things, he got up to preach without any preparation. A friend of mine in the seminary, he and I decided one night to go and hear him preach. And friends, I want to tell you, you could sure tell he hadn't prepared. On the way back, this friend of mine who had even more nerve than I got, he said to him, said, did you prepare that message tonight? And he said, of course I didn't. Well, he said, how did you do? Well, he said, the Spirit of God gave it to me. My friend said to him, says, I don't think you ought to blame that message on the Spirit of God. I think today we should prepare. Another friend of mine was in Temple, Texas years ago when the trains were running, and he had to change trains there on a Sunday morning, catch another one. He noticed a man there that had a long frock-tailed coat, and he had one too. And he was walking up and down with his notes because he's to preach that Sunday morning. And this man came over to him and said to him, are you a preacher? And he said, yes. And then my friend said to him, are you a preacher? He said, yes. and said to him, said, what are you doing there? And well, he said, I'm going over my notes for my sermon this morning. And this man said, do you mean to tell me that you prepare your sermon? He said, yes. He said, don't you? He said, no. Says I, just get up and let the Spirit of God speak through me. Well, he says, suppose when you get up immediately that the Spirit of God doesn't give you the message. What do you do then? Oh, he says, I just mess around till he does. And friends, that's good. There are a whole lot of them that just mess around today. Now, this is no excuse for a man not studying today. And it has been misinterpreted by a great many folk. But if we put this back in the local situation, we'll have no problem with it at all. Now he says here in verse 21, and the brother shall deliver up the brother to death, and the father the child, and the children shall rise up against their parents and cause them to be put to death. The coming of Christ into the world, friends, let's face it, it didn't bring unity. It divided man. The preaching of the cross is to them that perish foolishness, but unto us that are saved, it's the power of God. It's divided mankind. It divides a family. When one accepts Christ and the other doesn't, you have a division there. Verse 22, and ye shall be hated of all men for my name's sake, but he that endureth to the end shall be saved. Now, I'll deal with this verse, for it's given again in Matthew 24:13. And in both occasions, here it was for a 3-year period, and Matthew 24, it's for the Great Tribulation period. It couldn't be over 7 years. And what he means here, he'll be able to keep them during that period. I'll deal with it when we get to Matthew 24. Now, but when they persecute you in this city, flee ye into another. For verily I say unto you, ye shall not have gone over the cities of Israel, not the cities of the world, but the cities of Israel, till the Son of Man be come. Now, what does he mean by that? Until he is manifested before the nation. It's difficult for us today to conceive of the fact that our Lord covered that nation and there was a real division in it concerning him. He could ask the question, whom do men say that I, the Son of Man, am? And believe me, everybody had his opinion about him. And today, I still think he's the most controversial person that's ever been in the world. Now, he comes back to the disciple here in verse 24 and gives him general instructions. And again, here are great principles which you and I can certainly apply, but the direct interpretation were to those men. Now notice this, the disciple is not above his master, nor the servant above his Lord. We need to keep in mind we are merely representing the Lord Jesus Christ, and he must come first, or else we're in trouble. Verse 25, and I mean, by the way, in trouble with him. It is enough for the disciple that he be as his master, and the servant as his Lord. If they've called the master of the house Beelzebub, how much more shall they call them of his household? And you don't worry about what they say about you if you're being faithful to him, because they didn't say nice things about him. Verse 26, fear them not, therefore, for there's nothing covered that shall not be revealed and hid that shall not be known. Friend, your life is going to be turned wrong side out someday, and mine too, every individual, lost and saved for that matter. And we better have the inside of it looking as well as the outside. Now, verse 27, what I tell you in darkness, that speak ye in light. And what ye hear in the ear, that preach ye upon the housetops. And you know, I always think of radio as being the best way to preach from the housetops. You remember? They used to put aerials up there. Many of you folk have an aerial out, especially if you have difficulty getting a certain station. You put the aerial up there on the housetop. Well, this is the way we preach from the housetop today. I think it's a good way. Verse 28, and fear not them which kill the body, but are not able to kill the soul, but rather fear him which is able to destroy both soul and body in hell. In other words, fear God. Someone asked Cromwell why he was such a brave man. He said, I've learned that when you fear God, you do not have any man to fear. That's what our Lord is saying here. Verse 29, are not two sparrows sold for a farthing, and one of them shall not fall on the ground without your Father. Isn't that marvelous? He takes care of those little sparrows. You ever watch one of those little old sparrows back east? I was in a hotel in downtown area, and I bet there were 1,000 little old sparrows out there around the fountain. And I thought, my, there's not a one of them he doesn't know about. It's marvelous, isn't it? But not only that, verse 30, but the very hairs of your head are all numbered. Now, God loves you. The Lord Jesus loves you more than your mother ever loved you. She never counted your hair, did she? He has. He knows the number. Fear ye not, therefore, ye are of more value than many sparrows. Just think of that. If he thinks that of a sparrow, you would never get lost, friends, from him. That is, you can be lost, but you never get to the place where he doesn't know where you are. Verse 32, whosoever therefore shall confess me before men, him will I confess also before my Father which is in heaven. I don't want to deny him. I don't want to make a fool of myself, because I think that we need to use wisdom, wise as a serpent. But I tell you, we don't want to ever deny him. Verse 33, but whosoever shall deny me before men, him will I also deny before my Father which is in heaven. Think not that I am come to send peace on earth. I came not to send peace, but a sword. I wish that little verse could get into the United Nations today and into some liberal preacher's thinking. He didn't come to bring peace this time. Sin's still in the world. And long as it's here, God says, there's no peace, saith my God, to the wicked. Now he says, for I'm come to set a man at variance against his father, the daughter against a mother, daughter-in-law against her mother-in-law, and a man's foes shall be they of his own household. How true that's been, even now, for 1900 years. It was true then. It's true today. Verse 37, he that loveth father or mother more than me is not worthy of me, and he that loveth son or daughter more than me is not worthy of me. Unless you have really committed your life to him, paid a price. I wouldn't talk much about my commitment to Christ. I hear a great deal about a commitment to Christ today. I soft-pedal that because I find that Simon Peter and myself never been too good at this type of thing. But thank God he's faithful. That's the wonder of it all. And verse 38, he that taketh not his cross and followeth after me, he's not worthy of me. I wish I could have heard him use that expression, not worthy of me. Many of us are not, but thank God he'll not throw us overboard, but it means that he's not going to use us unless we're really committed to him. He that findeth his life shall lose it. He that loseth his life for my sake shall find it. That's one of the many paradoxes that to follow the Lord Jesus, it'll bring right into reality. Verse 40, he that receiveth you receiveth me. He that receiveth me receiveth him that sent me. He that receiveth a prophet in the name of a prophet shall receive a prophet's reward. He that receiveth a righteous man in the name of a righteous man shall receive a righteous man's reward. But whosoever shall give to drink unto one of these little ones a cup of cold water, only in the name of a disciple, verily I say unto you, he shall in no wise lose his reward. Now, you don't do this for salvation. You do this for a reward, you see. That is the important thing. He's talking to those that are his own. Now, the movement continues. When we come to chapter 11, what is going to be the reception of his message? Now, you see, he enunciated the ethic. He performed the miracles. He sent his disciples out, and they covered all the cities of Israel. They went down the byways and highways of that day. What was the reception? Well, let me write over chapter 11 what it was. Rejection. Rejection. And this chapter marks a turning point in the ministry of the Lord Jesus. After he sent forth the disciples to present his claims, what's the reaction and reception? Rejection. That's it. And we find as we begin here that even John the Baptist was a little disturbed. Let's get our foot in the door of this chapter. Came to pass when Jesus had made an end of commanding his 12 disciples, he departed thence to teach and to preach in their cities. Now, having sent them out, he went out. That's important to see. We need to get the word out today. We need to help others get the word out. Now, verse 2, Now, when John had heard in the prison the works of Christ, he sent two of his disciples. Now, apparently, John's been in prison a little while, because way back in the fourth chapter, we were told then that he was put in prison. And John now has heard about Jesus, and his disciples have been watching him and reporting to John. And John is expecting any day for the prison door to open and Jesus to deliver him, because he thinks he's coming immediately to the throne. And he said unto him, sent his disciples now, two of them, they came and said, "Art thou he that should come, or do we look for another?" John was puzzled. Frankly, I think this question's a logical one. Many have criticized him for it. I think he had every reason to believe that the king would have assumed power by this time. And he's now definitely puzzled, because he's moving so slowly. And I think the answer of Jesus is remarkable, and it can only be understood in the light of the credentials which the Old Testament said the Messiah would have. And you'll notice his answer. Jesus answered and said unto them, "Go and show John again those things which ye do hear and see. The blind receive their sight, the lame walk, the lepers cleansed, the deaf hear, the dead are raised up, and the poor have the gospel preached to them." Now, if you go back to Isaiah 35 and to Isaiah 61, you will find out that when the Messiah came, here would be his credentials. And the credentials were the ones he had presented. Now, he said, "You go back and tell John what you've seen." And John will recognize the credentials. And he says, "Blessed is he whosoever shall not be offended in me." And as they departed, Jesus began to say unto the multitudes concerning John. Now, John, who had been his forerunner, is puzzled. Our Lord now is going to defend him, and he's going to pay a great tribute to this man. We'll wait till next time to see that. May the Lord richly bless you, my beloved.
0: We all sometimes wonder why things unfold the way they do. We don't have all the answers, do we? But you know, studying the Word of God, we're reminded of this. 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And then don't forget that there's more great teaching ahead this weekend. 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I'm Steve Schwetz, and I'll see you when the Bible bus comes your way again next time. 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
2: Woo, and a lot of that persecution is still going on today, right? 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So just give us a call, 877-512-5818, and let them know that you care for them. 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
9: Scripture is the source of doctrine. It's the source of teaching. There's no other source. There is no other place to go, folks. It's all here in God's book. There are other helpful books that comment on this, that expand, elucidate, apply this, but this is it.
0: Welcome to Grace to You with John MacArthur here on 99.5 KKLA. You wouldn't wash windows with a rake or sew a button with a hammer.
4: when there's a job to do, it's important to have the right tool and to know how to use it effectively. The same is true when facing the spiritual challenges that are part of everyday life. Of course, you know God's Word is your guide, but how does it guide you? What exactly can the Bible do to help you deal with the struggles you're facing right now and avoid new struggles in the future? John MacArthur considers that today on Grace to You. We're continuing his study titled The Transforming Power of Scripture. So follow along in 2 Timothy chapter 3 as John begins the lesson.
9: Let me draw your attention for the time we have in God's Word back to 2 Timothy chapter 3. I was rereading the epistle and I came back to this same section, and in reading it, I realized that there was one further tremendously important issue here that had not been addressed that I needed to deal with. And that has to do with what I like to call the work of the Word. The work of the Word. We talked about the fact that it was inspired, but we must also focus on its work. And you will notice in verse 15 that it says that the sacred writings are able to give you the wisdom that leads to salvation through faith, which is in Christ Jesus. Initially, the work of the Word is salvation. Then in verse 16, it is useful, that is, inspired scripture is useful for teaching, for reproof, for correction, and for training in righteousness, with the idea that the end product may be a man of God adequate and equipped for every good work. Now, a simple reading of those verses indicates to us five elements of the work of the Word: salvation, teaching, reproof, correction, training in righteousness. Those are the things which the Word does, which the Scripture produces. They're not new to me. They're not new to most of you. They are new to perhaps some of you. And as I thought about it, I thought, well, it's pretty basic, but it's also pretty important. The first one is that the Word produces salvation. You'll notice that very familiar verse that we looked at in chapter 3, verse 15. It says that the sacred writings, which are able to give you the wisdom that leads to salvation, which comes, of course, through faith in Christ Jesus. Scripture produces salvation. It makes you wise unto salvation. It is the instrument of salvation. The practical implications of this are obvious. So what you have here is the Word of God placed in a readied heart, a prepared heart, produces salvation. The practical implications of this are obvious. The heart and soul of our evangelistic ministry must be the Word of God. People will sometimes say, well, if you teach the Bible all the time, when do you do your evangelism? Beloved, the Bible is the greatest tool of evangelism. How could we ever come to the point where we would even question such? When Jesus was asked by a lawyer in Luke 10, 25 and 26, he said, "What shall I do to inherit eternal life?" Jesus said to that man, "What is written in the law, and how does it read to you?" Go to the Scripture. Go to the Scripture. You can go back to the Old Testament, the sacred writings, and they are able to make you wise unto salvation, which of course has come in the fullness of time through that which Christ has accomplished. What does the Scripture say? Jesus said, "Search the Scriptures, for they are they which speak of me." There's a second thing. Let's look at verse 16 of 2 Timothy 3, and that list that is there indicates four things in addition to salvation, that is the work of the Word. First is teaching, then reproof, then correction and training in righteousness. All Scripture is inspired by God and is useful for doctrine, teaching. This function obviously takes place after salvation has occurred. Why? 1 Corinthians 2:14, "The natural man understandeth not the things of God. They are foolishness to him, because they are spiritually discerned, and he's spiritually dead. But we who are saved," he says in verse 16, "have the mind of Christ." We have the Holy Spirit, 1 John tells us, chapter 2. We have no need to be taught by men, because we have an anointing from God who teaches us all things. So when you become a believer, you receive what theologians have chosen to call the ministry of illumination by the Holy Spirit. The Spirit takes up residence in your heart and begins to illuminate the Word to you, and you begin to be able to learn what it teaches. Now, the term teaching here does not describe a process. It describes content. It describes a body of truth. That which is taught, the didaskalion. That which is taught. The scripture then is to deposit with you truth. It gives you a body of truth by which you are to think and act. That's basically it. The scripture is a body of truth which is to control your thinking and your acting. And so as you study the Word of God, you accumulate that body of truth. And the more of that you accumulate, the more circumscribed to God's standard your behavior, your conduct becomes. But it starts with content. People, and I've said this for years, people cannot do what they do not know. They cannot function on principles they do not understand. They cannot live out non-existent truth. If you don't know it, you can't do it. And so, primarily the scripture then is there to provide for the saved person a repository of truth, principles for life and thought. Paul says to Timothy, guard that deposit which is entrusted to you, that body of truth. Paul looked at apostolic doctrine, at that which God had taught him and which God had ordained that he pass on, as a body of truth to be given. He says in Acts chapter 20, I have not failed to declare unto you the whole counsel of God. I taught you night and day with tears. I taught you publicly. I taught you from house to house. He preached every weekend in the synagogue. Always giving out truth in order that people might have a deposit of truth which would govern their life. And that truth is the same as God's Word. It says in John 17:17 that Jesus said, Thy Word is truth to the Father. Thy Word is truth. I've always had that kind of that's almost an insatiable hunger in my own heart to understand God's Word. I have this hunger to understand it. I want to know what it means by what it says. I can read what it says. I want to know what it means by what it says. And that appetite, more than anything else in ministry, drives me to study. It compels me. It's the desire to know what God says. I want that body of truth. I don't want any holes. I don't want anything left out. Many people through the years of my ministry have come to me and said, well, if I had known that, I never would have done this. Well, if I knew that the Bible taught that, I wouldn't have done this. If I'd have known that, I never would have been in this mess. That's right. You want to know what the Scripture says. In fact, back in Hosea, do you remember what Hosea's indictment was? As God spoke through the prophet, chapter 4, he said, my people are destroyed for lack of what? Knowledge. Not lack of zeal, not lack of emotion, not lack of anything, but knowledge. They didn't know. And what they didn't know, they couldn't live. That's why you need to be in a place that teaches the Word of God. And you need to learn the Word of God. Systematic, faithful proclamation, declaration of God's truth is foundational to life. We must know God's truth. And so the scripture gives it to us. It is useful for doctrine. It gives us our framework. In Exodus 24, I was just thinking where Moses came, recounted to the people all the words of the Lord and all the ordinances, and all the people answered with one voice and said, all the words which the Lord has spoken, we will do. That's the attitude. Moses gave them all the words of the Lord. They said, all the words of the Lord, we'll do. They didn't live up to it, but it was a nice thought. It ought to be our commitment too. We want to know all that God said, and all that God said we'll do. Why do you think in the Great Commission we are told to go and make disciples of all men, baptizing them and teaching them to observe all things whatsoever I have what? Commanded you. We have the tremendous responsibility of giving the deposit of truth. And that takes a long time. I've been asked a number of times why I stay so long in one church. Well, I haven't covered all the ground yet. There's a lot to cover. And I know sometimes we think we've learned it all, but that's not the case. And yet, on the other hand, there's a sense in which we know the principles of God's Word, which are illustrated a myriad of ways throughout Scripture. So we are accumulating an understanding that can guard us and guide us through life and seeing it repeated in different circumstances and different settings through Scripture. Men must know God's truth. Look at Matthew for a moment, chapter 22, just to stretch your thinking one more time in this regard. Matthew 22, verse 16. may be one of the most wonderful commendations of Christ ever given by unbelievers. The Pharisees came and tried to catch Jesus in his words, always trying to get him so they could eliminate him. They sent their disciples along with the Herodians, strange bedfellows. They said, "Teacher," I love this, "we know that you are truthful and teach the way of God in truth and defer to no one, for you are not partial to any." I guess secretly in my own heart, that would be what I would desire as a sometime when I go to the grave, somebody might say about me, "You're truthful, you teach the way of God in truth and defer to no one, for you're not partial to any." What integrity? What absolute and utter integrity. Jesus taught truthfully the way of God in truth and deferred to no one and was not partial to anyone. He couldn't be intimidated. He was committed to truth. What a commendation. He taught God's truth because that's what men needed to know. It wasn't always popular. See, we want to be committed to the truth, people, to building that body of truth that becomes the garrison that sets the walls up for our behavior, for the way we live life. We must be committed to truth. We must be committed to building that strength. In 2 Chronicles 34, it talks about Josiah. The king stood in his place, made a covenant before the Lord to walk after the Lord, to keep his commandments and his testimonies and his statutes with all his heart and with all his soul, to perform the words of the covenant written in this book. Boy, what a devoted man. What a devoted man. Let me tell you what he said again. To keep the commandments. First of all, he said to walk before the Lord or after the Lord, to keep the commandments, the testimonies, the statutes with all his heart, with all his soul, to perform the words of the covenant written in this book. I mean, that's where it starts in Christian living. That's what God is calling a people who commit themselves to the Word of God. Now, what is the practical implication of this? First of all, you have to know it, and then you have to what? Live it. But it starts with knowing it. I have an old Bible at home, and I have it open to this first chapter of Joshua. It sits right in the entrance to our home. When you walk in, it's the first thing you see. And it's open to these verses, Joshua 1, 7, and 8. "Only be strong and very courageous. Be careful to do according to all the law which Moses, my servant, commanded you. Do not turn from it to the right or to the left, so that you may have success wherever you go. This book of the law shall not depart from your mouth, but you shall meditate on it day and night, so that you may be careful to do according to all that is written in it. For then you will make your way prosperous, and then you will have success." Be careful to do all that is written in it. Every time you walk in or out of our house, I look at that, I'm reminded that I am responsible before God to do all that is written in that book. To do all that is written in that book. One, I have to know what's written in that book so that I can do it. So I'm committed to the fact that Scripture is the source of doctrine. It's the source of teaching. There's no other source. There is no other place to go, folks. It's all here in God's book. There are other helpful books that comment on this, that expand, elucidate, apply this. But this is it. Let me give it to you in form of an illustration. Ephesians chapter 6, and we'll just pull it together with this one. Ephesians chapter 6, verse 17, and here in the armor of the Christian, we have a vivid illustration, I think, of the matter of the Word of God and its place in the believer's life. Being armed here with our Christian armor to fight against Satan and his demons, described for us in verse 12, he gives all these elements of armor. Basically, they are all defensive. A helmet to protect us, a breastplate to protect us, a shield to protect us, a feet shod with a preparation that will protect us, allow us to hold our ground, so forth. And finally, you come to an offensive weapon in verse 17, which is the sword of the Spirit. Now, just to help you understand this, the sword is the word makaira in the Greek. The word ramphia has reference to a large sword, a big sword, 3-4 feet long even. And that's not the word used here. This is a dagger, somewhere around 6 inches or so, a small little precise weapon that had to be used in very, very precise manner in order to deliver a fatal blow. So the Word of God, first of all, is to be used precisely. It is the sword of the Spirit, not the ramphia of the Spirit to be flailed around indiscriminately. You don't bash demons in the head with your huge Bible. The sword has to be used with tremendous discrimination, tremendous astuteness, tremendous care, tremendous skill. So he says the sword of the Spirit, and then he tells you what it is. It's the Word of God, and instead of the word logos for word, he uses the Greek term rhema, which basically means a specific statement. a specific statement. It seems to be that he is trying to emphasize here that you use the scripture with precision. You use the specific statement like a small dagger thrust into a vital area with great dexterity. It isn't the sense that I have the sword of the Spirit because I own a Bible. You could own a lot of Bibles and not have the sword of the Spirit unless you know how to use those specific statements of scripture which apply at specific points of temptation with precision. That's the issue. The sword of the Spirit is a precision weapon, and it is used with precision to be applied to given situations with precision. And that is why Paul said to Timothy, study or be diligent to show yourself approved unto God, a workman that needs not to be ashamed, rightly dividing the word of truth. You must understand it. You must know how to cut it straight. You must know how to properly interpret and apply it so that you can use the sword. I see myself as a teacher of God's word, endeavoring to give you the sword at every point. You may know the specific statement of God about a lot of things, but maybe you don't know the specific statement of God about a lot of other things. So if you're attacked in that area, you've got no ability to use that weapon because you don't know that specific statement. The challenge in learning God's word is to master those truths which give you the deposit so that you have the sword at every point, and wherever Satan may attack you, you can pull that thing out and use it with precision because you know precisely what the word of God has to say. The master illustration of this comes, I believe, in the temptation of Jesus. Do you realize that when Jesus was tempted on those three occasions by the devil, that every time the devil tempted him, he answered with what? Scripture. He quoted Deuteronomy, a passage out of Deuteronomy. Jesus didn't have to do that. Jesus did not have to quote Scripture. He could have said something and it would have become Scripture. He did not have to quote Scripture. Why did he do that? He was giving us a what? A pattern. He was giving us an example. He was giving us a means to understand how to deal with temptation. It was Jesus' spiritual secret, if you will, to borrow a somewhat popular thought. It was letting us in to the heart of Christ and how he dealt with the enemy as the pattern for how we are to deal. And in each case, when the temptation came, Jesus quoted a verse that was a direct rebuttal to that temptation. He had the sword. And he could use that thing with precision to strike a fatal blow. In essence, that's what we are to do. And that's what happens when the word of God is imbibed and taken in. And when you have the sword, you can use the sword. And you can use it with precision. In any given situation, you become potentially a victor if you apply that which you have. So the word of God, the scripture, is useful. It's useful for salvation. It's useful for doctrine. And God wants to bring that word into our lives as believers, constantly, systematically, repeatedly, so that the word of Christ will dwell in us, what? Richly, abundantly, superabundantly. So that we're literally dominated, saturated, filled with the word. So that our mind is renewed with the word, in order that we may possess the sword. In order that we may think and act in accord with God's truth. What is the work of the word? To save, to teach. And it always accomplishes its purpose when it's mixed with a believing, receiving heart. And I trust yours is that kind of heart. You can't stop here because we don't always respond to the word the way we ought to. So the word also has a ministry of reproof and a ministry of correction and a ministry of instruction, which involves chastening. We'll get into that next time. Let's bow together in prayer. We thank you for that truth in Deuteronomy 8:3 that every word of God is bread. Father, we thank you for this word which is indeed bread, which feeds us. Lord, we want to say thank you that the word came to us and was mixed with faith because you prepared our hearts by your sovereign grace. We thank you for that life-giving word. And Father, we thank you too for the deposit of truth, that doctrine which guards our thinking and our acting. We thank you for the fact that you've given us not only the book, but you've given us the indwelling teacher, the illuminator, the very author of the book. What a thought, that we should not only possess the book, but have living in us the one who wrote it. Oh Lord, no wonder we don't need to trust men, but we have an anointing from thee to teach us all things. Help us, Lord, who have been saved by the power of the word, to be built up by its power, to be nourished in the words of faith, good teaching. Help us to allow the word of Christ to dwell in us richly so that we have the outflow of all those wonderful things described in Colossians 3. Help us to have that mind renewed. Help us to be able to think on things pure and lovely and just and good things in the Word. May we respond to the injunction of Joshua 1 to never, ever let our minds depart from your Word. May we, like the people of old, like Josiah, make a covenant to walk after the Lord, to keep his law and his testimonies and his statutes all the days of our life. Thank you that you've given us the content to govern life. You've given us the content to defeat Satan. You've given us all we need. We thank you that the Word will accomplish its work in us who receive it. For Jesus' sake, amen.
4: 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John's current study is called The Transforming Power of Scripture. Now, friend, while you can build confidence in the truth of the Bible by looking at scientific, historical, and archaeological evidence, something John is making clear in this study is that the most convincing evidence of the Bible's reliability comes from the Bible itself. We asked John to explain why he believed that. Here's what he said.
10: The most convincing evidence of the Bible's authority is the Bible itself. It is its own best defense. To any person who studies the Bible, I mean studies it diligently and faithfully, digs down in the Word of God, the divine nature of Scripture will become absolutely apparent. Absolutely apparent. Of course, that is if you're a believer. If you're a non-believer, Bible's clear. The natural man understands not the things of God, their foolishness to him. But for a believer, the Bible is its own defense. The Bible is like a lion. You don't defend a lion. You open the cage and let it out. It can defend itself. Understanding Scripture makes Scripture believable. The more you study the Bible, the more it validates itself. After 50-plus years of studying the Bible verse by verse, I am more convinced today than I've ever been, and I've always been fully convinced that this is the Word of God. It never falls short. The Bible contains everything you need to know, and it contains its own defense.
4: That's right, friend. And to help build your confidence in Scripture, we want to send you a free booklet by John called God's Sufficient Word. 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And thanks for remembering that Grace to You is supported by faithful listeners like you. Now, for the entire Grace to You staff, I'm Phil Johnson. Watch Grace to You television this Sunday on DirecTV Channel 378. And be here next week as John MacArthur takes you to medical school, if you will, showing you how to use the scalpel of God's Word with precision. Don't miss another week of unleashing God's truth one verse at a time. It starts on Monday on Grace to You.
2: Grace to You with John MacArthur was sponsored by Grace to You and was pre-recorded. 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I'm Donna Rush with SoCal's Morning Rush.
11: You know, wisdom is so important in our life.
2: isn't it? And of course, we gain wisdom through reading God's word. So one thing we should always do before opening up God's word is to pray. Pray for wisdom. You know, may, you know, speak to me, Lord. Pray over that day as you dive into God's word. And so it's really important. I love this psalm. It's Psalm 5:3. It says, "In the morning, Lord, you hear my voice. In the morning, I lay my requests before you and wait expectantly." Psalm 5:3. So first thing in the morning, start with prayer. And as we do that, pray for wisdom. Oh, Lord, I am so very grateful that you are our true source of wisdom. It gives me great comfort and peace knowing that you are with me and will lead and direct me today. Amen. So start off your day. I'll start off my day too, you know, asking for wisdom, because we don't know all of the Bible all of the time when we're facing different decisions and things in our life throughout the day, right? So as we're reading God's word more and more and gaining knowledge from the reading of his word, pray for that wisdom as we go about our day, that the Holy Spirit will speak to us and lead us and guide us in the way that we should go. Amen. All right, coming up next here on the SoCal's Morning Rush, it's Insight for Living with Chuck Swindoll.
11: So I'm here with my friend, Attorney Dan Johnson from Berglund & Johnson. And for many of us of faith, if we're injured in an accident, we don't believe we should sue. What do you say to this, Dan?
12: Well, Berglund & Johnson understands the issues of people of faith in filing a lawsuit, being involved in litigation, or even just filing a claim. We do our best

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7: There isn't a person sitting here today who doesn't have something impossible that you're facing. 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
8: 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Because somewhere in your life right now, God may be asking you to say yes to a risky mission with unclear instructions. Chuck picks up our study in Luke chapter 1, where an angel leaves the glory of heaven and arrives at the doorstep of an ordinary life.
7: Planning our salvation, knowing our need for the Savior, our God already has put together the plan that on this very day, at this particular time, this angel, the messenger angel, would leave the throne room of the Father and come to this earth. And we read he would come to the city in Galilee called Nazareth. Really, we would call it a village. Nazareth is where Mary lived. It's where Joseph lived. It's where they have been betrothed. He comes to a virgin engaged to a man whose name was Joseph. Of the descendants of David, and the virgin's name was Mary. Remember, she wasn't expecting it. It was an absolute sudden surprise to her. She looks up and she sees the visible

0: manifestation of an angelic being. Coming in, he said to her, "Hail, favored one. The Lord is with you." You're not surprised to read that she was very perplexed. Verse 29. The word means to be caught up in intense curiosity. How could this be? Because a man I do not know, literally the statement reads. Remember, it has to be a man. And I'm in love with Joseph, but I've never been intimate with Joseph. I do not know a man. She's asking, how can it be? And now he explains. It doesn't help her with all of the answers, but it at least describes the supernatural nature of the conception. The angel said to her, "Do not be afraid, Mary, for you have found favor with God. Behold, you will conceive in your womb," verse 31, "and bear a son. You shall name him Jesus. He will be great. He will be called the Son of the Most High. And the Lord God will give him the throne of his father David. He will reign over the house of Jacob, and his kingdom will have no end." How can that be? I understand you're talking Messiah here. But what I don't get is how this will occur. I can't figure it out. Verse 35 is crucial because it represents the Holy Spirit's most significant mission. The angel answered and said to her, "The Holy Spirit will come upon you. The power of the Most High will overshadow you." These are all human terms, accommodating human ignorance and an inability to grasp the truth. The Holy Spirit will come upon you. The power of the Most High will overshadow you. For this reason, the Holy Child shall be called the Son of God. Somewhere between this announcement and Mary's arrival at Elizabeth's place of residence, a conception took place. Now, the thing I love about Mary's response is what follows in this passage of Scripture. Before I get there, I just want you to look at verse 37 and let it sink in. He says, "For nothing will be impossible with God." If I want you to remember anything as a result of this time together, it's that statement. Because there isn't a person sitting here today who doesn't have something impossible that you're facing. The next two verses are wonderful verses. Mary said, "Behold, the bondslave of the Lord. May it be done to me according to your word." And the angel departed. First, what she calls herself, I think, is significant. "I'm a bondservant." In other words, I'm not running my own life. I'm not in charge of the events of my life. And even though I have no idea how God is going to pull this off, I want it known right now that I see myself as a humble servant of the living God. I am available to him to do with me whatever he may wish. Mary, the woman of strength and character, says immediately, "I'm the Lord's bondservant." It's a statement of humility. While we're on that, would you hold your place here and look at 1 Peter chapter 5? I want to point out three benefits of true humility right here from 1 Peter 5. Verse 5. He concludes with humility toward one another, for God is opposed to the proud, but gives grace to the humble. Therefore, stay with the word, humble yourself under the mighty hand of God, that he may exalt you at the proper time, casting all your anxiety on him because he cares for you. Go back to verse 5. The first benefit of humility is that we're given grace to accept whatever. Grace comes to the humble. You see that? He gives grace to the humble. Grace to hear, grace to accept, grace to believe, grace to embrace. So the first benefit is we're given grace to accept whatever. Humility will help you be accepting, accepting. The second thing is that it comes with a promise. Humble yourselves under the mighty hand of God, that he may exalt you at the proper time. We rest in his promise when we humble ourselves. God will reward this kind of an attitude. Lord, I don't understand it. I'm not necessarily in agreement with it. I don't have enough of the facts to feel at peace about it, but I trust you, and as a result, we're told we will be exalted at another time. So later on, the exaltation comes. That's the promise. We rest in God's promise. Third, we are relieved of anxiety. And who doesn't want that? Casting all your anxiety on him, because literally it matters to him concerning you. The verse literally reads, what concerns you is a concern to him, and that removes the anxiety. I think back to Luke 1. I think there was all of that in Mary's acceptance. She said, if that's the plan, and if with God nothing is impossible, I'm not fighting this. I'm not going to resist it. I'm not going to worry about what people will say, all those gossips that live near in the town of Nazareth. I'm not going to let that hold me back. I'm going to accept this. I notice also in her response, verse 38, chapter 1 of Luke, may it be done to me. So she welcomes the plan. She welcomes the plan. One man writes, Mary's submission is a very lovely thing. Whatever God says, I accept. Mary learned to forget the world's commonest prayer, thy will be changed. And she's embracing the one that is the greatest prayer, thy will be done. Thy will be, may it be so. If I am the chosen one, let it be. May it happen. I'll leave the details to you, God. You know what's wonderful? What's wonderful is what is absent. Think about it. First, there's an absence of any request for further information. Truth be told, some of us just want more information. And then after somebody, we want even more information. The thought of risk is enough to keep us awake through the night. Mary knows there are all kinds of stuff she will never understand. So she starts by laying down the need for any further information. The absence of the problem with telling Joseph. She has to tell her fiancé, I'm pregnant. She certainly knew that the gossips all over Nazareth would be talking in a few months. Hey, she's already wearing maternity clothes. When did they get married? What is it? Somebody said it's from God? Yeah, right. Right. And how about trying to convince her fiancé? Oh, by the way, Joseph, before I leave to go see Elizabeth, I'm carrying a baby, but it's from God. Right. There's not a guy here that doesn't understand what Joseph must have felt. See, Joseph has never read Luke 1 either. I mean, all he knows is what she just told him. By the way, if God wants to change the laws of nature, he has the right to do that. I love the way one theologian puts it. The laws of nature are not chains which the divine legislator has laid upon himself. They are threads which he holds in his hand and which he shortens or lengthens at will. He could stop the sun. He made the sun. He can change the heart of that most stubborn individual that you're trying to do. He made that individual. He's never met his match. There's a third thing I noticed. There is no resistance because she'll have to face her parents. I've rarely heard anyone address the mom and dad in this situation. How about her rabbi? who has on the record at the synagogue the betrothal of this couple, and they've signed on to where they're known as husband and wife during the betrothal period, but they're to keep themselves pure from sexual involvement with one another during this period of betrothal. The rabbi has signed on as well. She's got to face her rabbi with this information. She begins by saying, I'm the Lord's bondservant. And so, in other words, I have to leave this up to him. May it be according to your word. You know, that's when the angel departed. Look at the end of verse 38. The angel departed. That was enough. Done. I think the angel thought at that moment, time to go back to the throne room. Mission accomplished. Mary's received the message. She will never be the same. I'll leave the rest up to the one who sent me with the message. And he's gone. Whew, the angel's gone. The good thing is that the Holy Spirit has never left, and he's hovering over Mary, and shortly after the visit, Mary experiences conception. Miraculous. Within a matter of weeks, even months, certainly, she's feeling the flutter in her womb. Life. How many times she must have stood in front of a mirror and smiled. The Holy Spirit accomplished his mission. To do it, he needed a messenger, and he needed one to receive the message. Let me go there as I talk about the practical value. First, I want some of you today to identify with Gabriel. Not as an angel, but as a human agency of information. Could it be that the Lord's plan for you this very week is for you to be the messenger of good news to someone who has not heard it and is not expecting to receive it? I will say to you again, which I've said often, you will encounter people in your sphere of influence no one else will encounter. No one is with you 24/7. You will talk with a friend at work. You will be with a neighbor. You will be at a party, and there will be someone that will be there that you are just now getting acquainted with or you haven't seen for a long time. You may be planning to make a flight, and you're going to be flying to some destination. You're going to be on a plane or whatever the vehicle. You're going to be with someone you probably don't know. Could it be? Now, tolerate the question. Could it be that you're to be the Gabriel in their lives? Could it be that God would have me open my mouth and speak to the person at the dry cleaners where I drop off the clothes? Or someone across from me as I'm pumping gas into my car? Or somebody at the grocery store I may run into and we speak and normally walk like ships in the night passing by one another? Could it be that a smile would say, I'd like to meet you, or say to me, you could say something to this person that could make the difference in their eternity? This isn't just about an angel visiting a woman. This is about an application for us. I'm speaking today to messengers. Some of you can't remember the last time you spoke to anyone about their soul. It really isn't that difficult. And if handled tactfully, it can be a remarkable exchange of conversation. Well, they may not immediately respond, but they will never forget. I remember a young man in the Marine Corps that I tricked into helping me with my Bible verses. I was memorizing verses of Scripture. And I was working with the navigators, and we had a little verse pack. And I said to this young man who had told me, I don't want any of your religious stuff. I've already heard you're a fanatic. So that was our opening conversation. So I've realized if I'm ever going to talk to this bunk buddy of mine, I'm going to have to trick him into it. And so I said to him one day, hey, I'm going over these verses I'm trying to memorize. I don't want you really. I said, no. Just help me know where I'm making mistakes, okay? He said, okay. So I tossed him John 3:16. For God, he'd say, so loved. Yeah, oh, so loved. I forgot. For God so loved the world that he gave And I'd go over John 3:16 over and over. John 3:36. 1 John 5:11 and 12. Ephesians 2:8 and 9. For by grace you are saved. Yeah, saved. Saved through faith. That not of yourself. More than 20 years passed. Never saw Eddie until my phone rang. The phone rang, and on the other end of the line was a familiar voice. Hey, Chuck.
1: Yeah.
0: Eddie. Eddie. Where are you?
1: I'm in New Orleans.
0: I'm running a car dealership down here. Hey, you know that trick you did on me? I said, yeah. He said, hey, at work, I'm loving Jesus. I want you to know that. So if you got to deceive him into the kingdom, deceive him into the kingdom. Whatever. Whatever it takes. If I have to deceive you to be careful with something that could be tragic in your life, you'll thank me for it. Hopefully I don't have to be deceptive. But for some people, you got to work very cleverly. And Eddie thanks me and will thank me to the end of his life for being a Gabriel, telling him what he didn't want to hear at a time he really needed to hear it. If that's for you, remember, the challenge is laid out there. The word angel, by the way, means messenger. You be the angelos, the messenger. Now, you know where I'm going. The other side of this is Mary. You may be the Mary in this story. It has nothing to do with babies for you. It has to do with receiving a message you weren't expecting. Several of you have heard the story of Jesus and his death on the cross so many times, you could repeat it back to someone else. But truth be told, you've never received the message. You've never taken it personally. You've never said, may it be done to me according to your word. I bow myself before the God of heaven. I acknowledge that I could never get myself into heaven. Not in the way I've lived my life. And God, if you want to do the miracle of changing my life, I accept the message today. I'll give you a little encouragement in case you are one of those individuals. You have no idea what God's plan is for you until all is well with you. All those kids in the classroom that said, abortion! Had they thought about it, they would have never said so, because they would have realized that in his 57 brief years on this earth, Beethoven left 9 complete symphonies that are still being played all around the world, numerous sonatas, concertos for violin and for piano, instrumental trios and quartets and quintets, overtures, minuets, an opera, an oratorio, masses, cantatas, canons, lovely tunes the world sings and enjoys. Some have even put love lyrics to them. And for romantic evenings, Beethoven brings encouragement and hope to this day. You have no idea the future God has for you. But if you're outside of his family, you'll never know. Today, take the message. Believe it. Receive it. Bow with me, will you, for just a few moments. Just sit quietly right there. For some of you, you've never once in your life said, Lord Jesus Christ, I'm a sinner, I'm lost, I'm away from you, God, and I cannot find my way to you, but I realize today you've offered me a gift. So today I invite you to take the gift. Receive Jesus Christ, and you will have eternal life. You won't have to work for it. You won't have to promise to be holy. You won't have to give up your sins. You won't have to be at church every Sunday. You don't earn your way. It's a gift. Take it. When Mary left the presence of that angel, within a matter of moments, she was pregnant. When you leave these words in a matter of seconds, you can be born again. New life within. A whole purpose without. If this will help, follow me in this prayer. Heavenly Father, I acknowledge that I'm a sinner. I've never trusted in you before, but I now take Jesus Christ and him only to be my Lord and Savior. Thank you for coming into my life. I turn away from my unbelief and I turn to you, dear Father, and I accept the gift you've given me. Thank you for Jesus. Father, thank you for this time of the year when they're singing our songs out there. They're going through the motions and they're even using words that they don't understand. Enable us, Lord, to fill in the blanks, to bring answers to where there are questions, and to offer hope for the wellness of people's souls. Thank you, Lord, that this week will be the first time some will trust in the Savior, and you'll use us in the process. Free us up to do that, Lord. Make us passionate about the sharing of the message so that there can be others who've not ever come to your Son come to Him this week. Now, Lord, dismiss us with the encouraging thought that you go with us everywhere we go, every moment of our lives, waking or sleeping, and we will walk with you in joy and gratitude. In the name of your Son, we pray. Everyone said, Amen.

0: 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I'm Donna Rush with SoCal's Morning Rush. So good. Well, as you make your weekend plans, I hope worshiping with your church family. Just know, outside of church, it's going to be really hot over the weekend. So just plan accordingly. We are looking at triple digits in the valleys and the IE over the next several days, actually really right through our weekend, and in the valley, and then LA and OC metro areas, upper 90s all around, and at our beaches even. We're looking at close to 80 degrees today and right through the weekend. So just be aware of that and enjoy maybe some time together indoors. Maybe invite your small group members over and just have a nice meal together. That idea. All right, coming up next here on SoCal's Morning Rush, it's Focus on the Family with Jim Daly.
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3: It's unfortunate but true that many of these nursing homes are understaffed, or that the staff becomes complacent over time by virtue of their long employment. 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
9: Trust is the oxygen of all human relationships. So you starve a relationship of trust, and you will starve it of vibrancy, and potentially you'll starve it of life. And it's impossible to repair trust that keeps getting broken.
10: Lisa Turkers joins us again today on Focus on the Family with Jim Daly to talk about working through trust issues. Thanks for joining us. I'm John Fuller.
8: Well, John, it's always great to have Lisa here. And she's busy. She runs Proverbs 31 Ministry, and I'm sure that keeps her busy most of the time. So we deeply appreciate Lisa's ability to be here. Talk about the pain that she's gone through with divorce. We covered much of that last time, but we're going to continue that discussion today. And I think the benefit for all of us is what she has learned and how she is applying that to her current marriage and to those relationships around her. I'll tell you what, just broadly, this life brings a lot of trouble and can bring a lot of pain. I think it's part of the process so that we are tilted and pushed closer to God. I think that's the big plan. So we've got to be careful as Christians that it doesn't destroy us, it doesn't destroy our trust in God and our trust in other people. But how do we get through these cloudy days and emerge on the other side deeper into the Lord, better as our own Christian self and doing the things that the Lord wants us to do.
10: Yeah, yeah. And if you missed part one of this important conversation with Lisa, download our mobile app, go back and check it out on YouTube, go to our website. It's really, really strong stuff, and we're going to dive deeper into that today. Lisa Turkhurst is passionate about helping women navigate relationships and have a strong faith. She's very gifted in teaching and storytelling, and her latest book is called I Want to Trust You, But I Don't.
8: Lisa, welcome back.
9: Thank you.
8: Let me ask you about trust. It's such an important ingredient in relationship, and yet it ends up being one of the most fragile things. It's just like the Lord to put this together, right? This is going to be the most important thing in your relationship with people, trust, and it's really fragile. Hmm. What do you do with that? How do you make it not as fragile, I guess?
9: Well, I think trust will always be fragile because, you know, we can freely give trust, but when trust is broken, it's really hard to repair it. The only recipe that I know for repairing trust is time plus believable behavior to lay down a new track record. It's gonna take time. You know, I mean, as much time as it took for this hurt to unfold, it's gonna take that much more exponentially for the hurt to be tended well with. But time plus believable behavior means when someone else breaks your trust, they're going to need to make sure to demonstrate for you that they're not going to continue to do that and that they're going to establish new patterns, maybe new patterns of thought, new patterns of action. And so those instances of believable behavior over a long period of time with humility and obviously great honesty can help prove a new track record that can then repair the trust in that relationship.
8: I'm sure you've had this question before, but you know, in scripture, we talk about the Lord instructing us to forgive 70 times seven. Mm-hmm. And, you know, I would think informed Christian counselors who are reading the word and know the way the human emotions work, how do you not become a doormat in that situation? When does that line occur? And is it reasonable to the Lord that, Lord, this line is out there? What is that balance in there? I'm thinking of that woman that is trying, and she's trying to forgive, and the husband's not changing. And maybe he runs to her and says, I'm so sorry, this will never happen again. The next week, it's the same thing, mm-hmm. and the same apology. And then the next week, the same thing, and then same apology. What do you do with that? As a Christian?
9: Well, I think we have to look at the context of who Jesus is and how he has a heart, a compassionate heart for the person being taken advantage of. And so when Jesus says, forgive 70 times seven, I believe that he's not saying stay in close proximity with that person who continues to hurt you over and over and over. I believe we have to create enough emotional or physical distance that if the other person never changes, that we can forgive them 70 times seven without getting destroyed in the process. Mm. So I think in order to do this, we've got to have really clear boundaries. And so in that situation you just mentioned, if the husband says, I promise I'll never do this again, and then he does it again next week, it's going to be impossible to rebuild trust that keeps getting broken.
8: Yeah.
9: So there needs to be a protocol. There needs to be a communicated boundary. It doesn't have to be mean. It doesn't have to be manipulative. It doesn't even have, like, it shouldn't be to punish the person who's breaking trust, but it does need to be clear. And how you can communicate a boundary is you are free to continue to do whatever it is that you want to do. And I am free to draw appropriate boundaries because I'm responsible to keep myself sane and self-controlled, which is what the Lord has told me is evidence of fruit of his spirit in me.
8: Yeah.
9: Therefore, if you continue to do this, then this is what my response will be. And again, communicate it kindly, but also make sure it's firm and make sure that you're consistent with holding fast to that boundary. And remember, every boundary has to have a consequence. A boundary without a consequence is nothing but a poor suggestion.
8: Yeah. Mm-hmm. No, those are good things to remember.
10: Yeah.
8: Let me ask you, you mentioned God's compassion for the victim. You didn't say it that way, but I'll just put it in plain terms. Here's the thing that's so difficult, that he has compassion for the accused.
9: Mm-hmm.
8: And that, you know, in our humanness, that's a hard one to grapple with, especially if the offense is proven in the case of your first marriage where he was having an affair or more than one affair and drug addictions and other things. how do you develop compassion for that broken person that can't climb out of that sin hole, seemingly,
9: mm-hmm.
8: and have some kind of heart still for the brokenness that is that person that you loved at one point?
9: Right. Well, sometimes the line between compassion and enabling is paper thin. So we have to really remember Jesus did lay down his life. He instructs us to lay down our life for those that we love. But Jesus laid down his life to accomplish a high and holy purpose, seeking other people's highest good. Jesus did not lay down his life to enable bad behavior to continue.
8: Wow, that is powerful. That is really good. And very important for us to think through.
9: It is.
8: Because I think we lean the other direction. Oh, just take it as Christians. You know, this is what the Lord wants us to do.
9: Absolutely. Well, listen, I'll just do personal confession here. I am set up to be a classic enabler because I have so much compassion. And so the secret for me wasn't to diminish my compassion, but the secret to me was remembering sometimes the most compassionate thing I can do is to seek the other person's highest good. And it is not seeking the other person's highest good to enable destructive patterns and sinful patterns to continue without calling those into question. Remember, we're after wise trust here, not blind trust.
8: Yeah, that is so good. Let's hit the red flags of distrust. I think you noted 11 in the book. Why don't you just rattle them off and give us a couple of the ones that stick out for you?
9: Let's talk about a couple of my favorite ones. Not favorite because they're good, but favorite because they were eye-opening to me.
8: Okay.
9: One is insincerity. When someone tells you what they think you want to hear, but they don't really mean it.
8: And you can tell.
9: And you can feel it.
8: Uh-huh.
9: And it's like you walk away from the conversation and go, huh, did they really mean what they just said? Because I don't feel like it was sincere. Okay, so that's a red flag, right?
8: Mm-hmm.
9: Another one is inconsistency. You never know what version of that person you're going to get. Like sometimes they are so uber sweet, and other times they are angry and fly off the handle. And that inconsistency can create a lot of tension for you because you just don't know.
8: Right.
9: One minute they're awesome and one minute they're super mean. And it's that inconsistency is a huge red flag.
8: Yeah.
9: Another one is self-centeredness. They only think about themselves. Another one is insecurity. They lack confidence in themselves, but not just that they lack confidence in themselves, but they expect you to fill up those holes for them.
8: Yeah.
9: In other words, they want you to make them feel more secure. So these people are usually in need of incessant encouragement. They're
8: accolades.
9: Yes, yeah. Yes. And the problem with that is you can never fill up the bucket that they have because there's a hole in the bottom of their bucket. So, and of course, immorality. They lack a moral compass. Super alarming in a relationship. Insubordination. They reject reasonable authority. That should be concerning too, you know? So it continues to go on. The last one I'll mention is inflated sense of self. They think you cannot manage without them. So if someone says to you, you know, I'm the best thing that ever happened to you, you'll never find a friend like me.
8: I can imagine saying that or hearing that.
9: Well, it's sad.
8: Yeah.
9: Like, or, you know, you'll never find another friend like me, or you would be nothing without me.
8: Wow.
9: You would never be able to do your job without me. Hmm. Those kinds of things, that inflated sense of self, really big red flag.
10: Yeah. This is Focus on the Family with Jim Daly, and our guest today is Lisa Turkhurst, and she's sharing from her book, I Want to Trust You, But I Don't. And we have copies of that book and additional resources here as well. Give us a call, 800, the letter A in the word family, or stop by focusonthefamily.com/broadcast.
8: Lisa, let me ask you, and we touched on this last time, but I want to go a little deeper into it. And that is, how can trust issues with other humans affect our trust with the Lord? I think the linkage is obvious, but again, give us handles to that concept that when people let us down, we start to doubt that God's even there for us.
9: Mm-hmm.
8: And then what do we do with that emotion, that feeling, that sense of betrayal?
9: Mm-hmm.
8: It sounds heavy, but it is.
9: Well, what we don't trust, we'll try to control. So this can happen when we've experienced a lot of broken trust with other people, or maybe not even a lot, but a significant broken trust scenario with another person. And we don't understand why God allowed it. We don't understand, like, especially if it's with another Christian, it's like, God, whose side are you on here? Because they say that they're praying about the situation, but they're interpreting the situation so much differently when I feel like I'm the one that got hurt. And it can really feel very, very confusing. But I think one of the most confusing parts of it is when it appears that the person who hurt us got away with it and God just didn't address it. And that can be really confusing. So we have to remember that we don't always have to see the justice of God to know that it's in play. Sin comes as a package deal. So when someone sins, there's a part pleasure to it or part satisfaction to it. But then there's also, it's a package deal with consequences are built into sin. So when someone sins, they start to unleash the consequences that are already built into that sin. And so we don't have to see it to know that it exists. And just because we don't see the justice of God right away, we just have to be assured in his word, he says that we will sow. I mean, whatever we sow, we will reap. So we'll reap what we sow, right? Just because we can't see God's justice, in our minds, the absence of God's justice does not equate to the absence of God's presence. And where God is present, he is working on things and he will not be mocked.
8: Yeah. It's difficult to tolerate injustice. I mean, I think we as Christians have a high sense of justice. Mm-hmm. That's in part why we've come to the Lord, I think. It's in us. It's part of our spiritual DNA. And the Lord certainly values that, this idea of justice. But when it's aimed at us and we feel an injustice toward us, and then we don't even feel like the Lord is vindicating this mm-hmm. or making it right, how do we mature to a point where we can manage that? Okay, Lord, we know that you've got it, that if it's not dealt with this week, this month, this year, this lifetime, that you've got it in the long run. That takes a lot of maturity. I'm thinking of Paul being thrown into prison for proclaiming Jesus mm-hmm. as Lord. And, you know, he's in this dungeon prison and singing songs. Mm-hmm. I would say that's mature Christianity.
9: Mm-hmm. Yeah, I would too.
8: How much of our life where we're falling short in that regard, where, you know, we didn't get the right response from a friend and it hurts our feelings and we hold that as a grudge. Are we just that much on the milk of the word that we're mm-hmm. not mature enough as Christians to kind of take that and let the Lord work in that situation?
9: Well, I think it's natural to feel that way. And I think it's important for us to express when we go through things that we feel are terribly unfair. It's okay to express those to the Lord. I mean, if you read my journal, you would see, not only would you see me express what I feel like are areas of time and situations I've walked through that are so unfair, but you'll also see me making so many suggestions to God of how he can right this wrong, of how he can make this better. But I want to say this just with so much tenderness, give it some time. Just give it some time. Because the very things that I thought God should do to right these wrongs that I walk through and to make them fair, over a long period of time, years, I can go back in my journal now and I can say, wow, God, if you would have done that, which in the moment would have given me this feeling like, oh, yay, God, you're making this fair, it would have had dire consequences for me now. And I couldn't have understood that back then. In other words, I was asking God, God, like, do this, like, make this consequence come about. But actually, I can see now God used not allowing that consequence to protect me later in the situation. Mm-hmm. Yeah. Because had that consequence come about, it would have actually had ramifications for me. And so that's where we really do need to trust God there.
10: It's really profound, Lisa. And it takes a lot of courage to get to that point to see that. You mentioned something earlier where that which we fear, we try to control. It seems like when trust is broken, like I personally, I trust God. My struggle is, what am I supposed to do as I'm trusting you? So how did that look for you in terms of close relationships with that violation of trust? Did you seek to control and manage things, or did you just
8: that is so gentle.
10: Do a trust nice fall and say, okay, God's got it?
9: Yeah, why don't we just go right there? Okay. Well, I'm not typically a controlling person, but it sneaks in. So I put this little list of awareness. Like, let's pay attention to these things. These might be some indicators that we're in a situation that we don't trust. Therefore, we're trying to take control.
10: Mm-hmm.
9: One of those is needing to know every detail. Now, being a responsible steward is great,
10: yeah.
9: But we can easily cross the line from being a responsible steward to being controlling of a situation because we don't trust, right? So needing to know every detail, obsessively trying to figure out how to prevent bad things. Mm. I'm raising my hand really high here. So remember when we talked about the trauma diamond, in my brain, trying to figure out how to prevent bad things is often playing out in my brain by catastrophic thinking, because somehow I feel like if I can run ahead, figure out all the bad things that could happen, figure out the worst case scenario, then somehow today I can prepare myself so that if that happens, I'm not going to be as shocked by it, right?
8: Yeah. And that's not unusual.
9: It's not unusual.
8: Catastrophization, I think, is the word.
9: Yeah.
8: And that's a coping skill.
9: It is a coping skill. But doesn't that leave us in a place where we are not looking forward to the future, but we're always trying to brace for impact?
8: Well, fear.
9: Yeah. And we're walking in constant fear. Another one is getting annoyed when people deviate from your plan. Another one is having unrealistic expectations of others. Because again, if we're not trusting them, we want to control them. And so we can have unrealistic expectations of what they should do and what they shouldn't do because we don't want to get caught off guard. And then here's a big one. Thinking, really always thinking your way is the right way. And not giving space for other people to express that their way may be different, but remember, different isn't always bad.
8: Yeah. Let me ask this. What is it we can control? Huh. Maybe that's the right question.
9: Mm-hmm. Well, God calls us and tells us that one of the fruit of the Spirit is self-control. So, you know.
8: Ouch.
9: I mean, we cannot control what happens in the future. We can be responsible. We can do everything today that we're supposed to do to plan well and to work effectively and all of that. But we ultimately cannot control the outcome of the future. We cannot control other people. We can't control, like we get on the road today, ultimately we can't control what the other drivers do or don't do, right? Mm-hmm. There's so much that we can't control. So I think it's important to remember there is a part of this that we are going to have to accept that. We're going to have to accept that there are things we cannot control, but take responsibility for what we can control. I can't control what someone else says, but I can control my reaction to it. I can't control if I walk into a coffee shop and someone just bumps into me and says rude things to me because the coffee shop frappéd their latte and waylaid their whole day, right? And now they're trying to take it out on me. But here's what I can do. I can look at them and think, just because you lay down an offense doesn't mean I have to pick it up, carry it with me, and let it ruin my day.
8: Yeah.
9: You know?
8: Well, that's so good. And this has been so good the last couple of days. I do want to take just a minute here at the end and allow you to talk about your new man, Chaz, and how long have you been married now, and what, on the positive side of things, for those that are struggling, may not see the light at the end of the tunnel, just what the Lord has done to rescue and save and restore.
9: Mm-hmm.
8: I want to see the blossom in your face mm-hmm. is what I'm looking for right now.
9: Well, when I experienced the death of my marriage, I thought that it was me signing up to not have a partner in life the rest of my life, that I probably wouldn't get remarried. I couldn't fathom dating. So it took a long time, and I'm thankful it took a long time because I wanted to heal enough not to need another person to help me walk through what I was walking through. I wanted to heal enough to where I could be freed up and healthy enough to want the right person. Otherwise, if I would have jumped into relationships too quickly, I probably would have been attracted to what was normal to me, and dysfunction had become normal. And I didn't want to jump into another dysfunctional relationship.
8: Yeah.
9: So I'm thankful I took that time. But eventually, I did meet a wonderful man. His name is Chaz. And you want to see my face blossom?
8: Here it is.
9: Here it is.
8: Boop.
9: He is such an unexpected but beautiful and wonderful gift from God. And I am so, so thankful. The thing that I really appreciate so much about Chaz is he spent years tending well to his soul and his emotions and healing from the things that he went through in his life. I remember when I was first engaging with him, he has done his work. And the only way you really know that phraseology is if you have actually really worked on yourself, worked on the brokenness that we all acquire through life. And that was very attractive to me. So there were many wonderful things about him. But I think my most favorite of all is that I get to see what it feels like to be really loved and adored by a man. And that is such a gift.
8: Wow, I do see that in your face now. Let's go here for the last question. That woman that's going, well, that's great, Lisa. That's wonderful. I'm so glad for you. But in her heart, there's a bit of resentment because that's not my story. She's somewhere along your journey, but she hasn't made it through to that blossoming, smiley effervescence that you're showing there. Mm-hmm. What do you say to her about hope? Tying this all back together to yesterday, where does she find her hope? What does she need to do right now?
9: Well, first of all, I want to tell her I understand. I remember what it was like laying in my bed at 2 a.m., hearing about other people and the good outcomes in their stories and them moving ahead and finding happiness and, you know, all of the things. And I remember thinking, I don't think that's ever going to be me. So first I want to say, I understand. And I just want to acknowledge that is a lonely, hard place to be. I wish so much that I could run into your future, see all the good stuff that God has ahead of you and come back and tell you today and let that be the very thing that boosts hope in your life. But that would be me robbing you of the journey with God. God got me through that season. I went kicking and screaming through a lot of that season, but God did get me through that season. And there's been enough time now where I can look back on my lonely season and I can just report what I see now. I see that God had a plan for me. It is so very different than what I ever thought that it would be. But the less I resist trusting him, the less I suffer. The more I resist trusting him, the more I suffer. Our job today is just to be obedient to God. God's job is everything else.
10: And that's how we'll conclude our conversation with Lisa Turkers today on Focus on the Family with Jim Daly and her insights about trust and navigating relationships when things are broken really pierce the heart.
8: They do. And working through our trust issues is essential to our emotional and spiritual health. I think she spoke to that throughout the program. I so appreciate the reminder that we can lean on God and trust in his goodness even when it feels like he's not moving, maybe especially when it feels like he's not moving. And I hope you've taken Lisa's message to heart. This is why Focus on the Family exists. We want to provide you with biblical principles that you can apply in your life and in your relationships. If you're needing some guidance, please get in touch with us. We have a team of caring Christian counselors who can pray with you and get you on a path toward health and healing. We also have many wonderful resources we can put into your hands to help you go deeper, like Lisa's book, I Want to Trust You, But I Don't. Moving forward when you're skeptical of others, afraid of what God will allow, and doubtful of your own discernment. It's full of biblical truth and stories that will encourage you. And when you make a monthly pledge to Focus on the Family today of any amount, we'll send you a copy of Lisa's wonderful book. And it's our way of saying thank you for standing for families here in the U.S. and even across the globe. In fact, I have a note from a listener named Tatiana who wrote to share this. As someone from Ukraine, English is not my first language, so I especially appreciate that Focus on the Family's programs are easy to follow and understand. That's good news, John. 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
10: That is phenomenal. I love the reach that God has enabled us to have.
8: It's amazing. 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
10: 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I'm John Fuller, inviting you

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0: When you read the apocalyptic visions in the book of Daniel, do they alarm you? Do they make you anxious? If so, you're in good company. Daniel himself was confused and terrified by what he saw. But we can take heart. And today on Truth for Life, Alistair Begg explains why believers can be comforted. Let's open our Bibles to Daniel chapter 8.
1: And I confess that in these studies, in my own personal study, I've derived significant encouragement from the reaction of Daniel to the visions he records. Look at how chapter 7 ended for us. It ended with Daniel looking pale, feeling alarmed, and keeping his thoughts to himself after he had gone through the process. You say, well, how did he do in chapter 8? Well, look at the end of chapter 8. And I, Daniel, was appalled. I was overcome. I took to my bed for a wee while, and I didn't understand the vision. Well, I find that wonderfully encouraging, because there's a couple of times this week where I've just gone to my bed as well. And my wife can testify to that. My desk is sitting there. It's got paper all over it, and the odd Bible here and there. And she says, are you just going to leave it like that? I said, yes. What else can I do? I don't understand any better than 3 hours ago. So I just took to my bed, covered my head with a blanket, and said, I'll try it again in the morning. Well, that's apparently what Daniel was doing. And if it is daunting to try and teach it and understand it, it is nothing compared to the burden that was laid upon Daniel in order to proclaim it. Because what you have here is Daniel, who is aware of the fact that the exile is about to end. Because remember, he's now deep into his 70s, maybe in his early 80s. And he knows that both Isaiah and Jeremiah have told that the exile will last for a period of 70 years. So he knows that we're going to be going back to Jerusalem. But what he now knows as a result of these visions is that the returning exiles and subsequent generations are not going to have it all their own way. When they are finally put back in the place from which they have been torn, the events that are described here are going to befall them. And the opening two verses set the scene. They set the scene. In the third year of the reign of King Belshazzar. Well, you remember that chapter 7 begins in the first year of the reign of King Belshazzar. So we know that this vision has been given to him 2 years after the panoramic vision of verse 7.

0: In chapter 8, he now has been given a vision, which is part of that panoramic, but focuses only on two distinct elements of the overarching whole that has been provided there in chapter 7. And it will help you if you keep that in mind. He sees himself in Susa. In other words, in this vision, he finds himself somewhere other than he is. He's not in Susa. Susa was 220 miles east of Babylon, 150 miles north of the Persian Gulf, in what is today southwestern Iran. All right? So Daniel, 5 centuries before Christ, has this vision, and in his vision, that's where he is. Susa was a strategic place, the winter residence of the Persian kings and the administrative capital of the empire under Darius. And it is in that context, you will notice, that he sees. And the emphasis here on seeing is obvious. Verse 2, "And I saw in the vision." And when I saw, and I saw in the vision. Verse 3, "And I raised my eyes, and I saw, and behold." And verse 4, "And I saw the ram charging." You say, well, why are you making a fuss about this? Well, I'm not actually making a fuss about it, but I want to reinforce for us again that when we read our Bibles and we deal with it in the genre of the text, the way in which the Scripture is given to us, this particular apocalyptic material is provided in such a way that we are supposed to, in reading it, in taking it to ourselves, we are supposed to be brought underneath the jurisdiction of the text, in the sense that it calls for us to see, right? It calls for us to see, it actually calls for us to hear, and it calls for us, if you like, to feel the sense of the impact. In other words, it is a different way of describing things. It is a descriptive methodology for taking us into the realm of the indescribable. And that's why you have these dramatic pictures which are provided. Now, we quoted from Chesterton before, but only the end of the poem. I went to look for the rest of the poem, and it's even better with the first part. Remember, Chesterton, writing in the foreword of a children's book, put this poem there. "This is the sort of book we like, for you and I are very small, with pictures stuck in anyhow, and hardly any words at all. You will not understand a word of all the words, including mine. Never you trouble. You can see, and all directness is divine. Stand up and keep your childishness. Read all the pedants, screeds, and strictures. But don't believe in anything that can't be told in colored pictures." Right? So I said to you that I think I can probably do better through in the children's wing with Daniel 8 than I can do with some of us in here, because we will not allow the text to do what the text is there to do, to cause us, first of all, to see, to hear, to get underneath the weight of it. Some of you, and I mentioned this in passing, but some of you have never really been able to deal with the apocalyptic passages because you never got the picture. Because you fiddled around with inconsequential, inexplicable details, thereby missing it entirely. Well, I don't know how far we'll get this morning, but we'll get as far as we can. And we'll notice, first of all, that there was a ram, and it had two horns. "I raised my eyes and saw, and behold, a ram standing on the bank of the canal, and it had two horns, and both horns were high, but one was higher than the other, and the higher one came up last." Well, if you've been tracking, you say to yourself, I think we've had an inkling of this before. We had that creature where it was leaning on the one side was higher than the other. That's exactly right. And one horn, the one that comes out latter, is seen higher than the other. The kingdom of Medo-Persia, where eventually Persia supersedes the Medo part of it and triumphs in this immense way so that Persia rules. You say, well, where'd you get that from? Well, verse 20. As for the ram that you saw with the two horns, these are the kings of Media Persia. So you don't have to be a genius. You just have to read your Bible. All right? Now, the ram represents this empire. The higher part of the horn representing the dominance of Persia. And I saw the ram charging westward, northward, and southward. You read of the story of history, and you find that these are the movements of the Persians as they conquered in their day. They were apparently invincible. No beast could stand before him. There was no one who could rescue from his power. He did as he pleased, and he became very great. All right? So, verse 4 covers a tremendous chunk of time and a significant amount of geography. But the details of it are not provided for us there because we don't need them. This is where the empire went. This is how the empire conceived of itself. This is the way in which it dominated the then known world. He had seen the collapse of the Babylonian Empire. It was a done deal. And God had pulled back for Daniel a little part of the curtain to give him a glimpse of the purposes of God. So, verse 4 ends with a picture of invincibility, of a sort of unfettered greatness. But verse 5 begins, as I was thinking about this, as I was giving it some thought, there appeared in my vision a male goat, actually literally a hairy goat, from the west, came across the face of the whole earth, and it was as if it never even touched the ground in its movement. And the goat had a conspicuous horn between his eyes. Now, what is this? Well, verse 21 will help you. And the goat is the king of Greece, and the great horn between his eyes is the first king. In other words, it's a reference to Alexander the Great. History records it. Incidentally, prophecy in the Bible is not always future for us when we read the Bible. This prophecy was future for Daniel, but it's history for us. Right? But that's not a surprise, because Isaiah 53 was future for Isaiah, but it is history for us who, in the person of the Lord Jesus, have been introduced to the one who is the suffering servant. In the same way that the prophecy of Isaiah concerning a virgin who will conceive and bring forth a son is future for Isaiah, it is history for us. And in this, we find that Daniel is being given an insight into what awaits those who are going to come after him. We then are able to read it with the ability of hindsight and put together some of the pieces that were inexplicable to those who were in the middle of it. It is, incidentally, a testimony to the truthfulness of the Bible. Can God, 5 centuries out, make these kind of predictions and be true? Did God actually give to Daniel a revelation that Daniel could not actually fully get his head around that was going to prove the reality that it did? The answer is yes. In fact, this is one of the evidences of the fact that the Bible is true, that that which is prophesied comes to fruition. But those who deny the Bible and deny God come to chapter 8 and say, this can't happen. God can't do this. Therefore, what we have in chapter 8 is material that was written after the events that are described. Otherwise, nobody could ever describe them. You see the difference between bowing down underneath the authority of God's word as provided and setting ourselves up as an authority over God's word to determine what can and cannot be, what happened and what didn't happen. And this male goat with the conspicuous horn came to the ram with the two horns, which he had seen standing on the bank of the canal, and he ran at him in his powerful wrath. This is what I'm saying to you, that you've got to get underneath this. I don't think you can read this and go, oh, that's very interesting. You kind of read it and you go, oh, I'm glad I wasn't there for that. You've seen it on National Geographic when these things go at each other. Or you've even been in a field somewhere and you've seen it actually happen. And the way in which they just go at each other. I mean, you recoil from it. You can hear the noise almost, can't you, of these horns going at one another, hitting one another. You're supposed to. I mean, why should Daniel be the only one who's appalled and freaked out and have to go to his bed? You're supposed to sit here and go, oh, that's very interesting. No, you're supposed to go, whoa, that's amazing. The kingdoms of the world clashing against one another, one superseding the other, one to rise up invincible, the power of the great king or whoever it is, and then eventually history comes around and he's gone. You see, only God's kingdom is an everlasting kingdom. Only God's majesty is untrammeled majesty. Man as man continues to believe, we will fix it, we will get it right, and so on. But no, look how the mighty are fallen. The ram, who at the end of chapter 4 was apparently invincible, the Persian Empire, nobody could rescue from the power of the Persian Empire, the king did as exactly as he pleased in verse 4. But now we find that this same ram had no power to stand before the goat. The goat cast him to the ground. The goat trampled on him. And there was no one who could rescue from his power. And the goat became exceedingly great. Oh, you see, Alexander's victories are recorded well in history. Some of us had to try and study it in history. And the story here of Alexander's movements, you see, it was almost as if his feet never touched the ground. When you read the conquests of Alexander, you realize that to that point in history, nobody had been as amazingly and dramatically and quickly victorious as Alexander had been. Within a decade, when he was still in his 20s, he ruled the world. By the time he was 26, he had won these amazing battles in his 20s. And you can find them recorded. One of them, at the Granicus River in 334 BC, Alexander takes 35,000 of his troops and he goes against the Persian Empire, 100,000 footmen and 10,000 horsemen. And Alexander's forces killed 20,000 of the opposition to the loss of only 100 Greek soldiers. That was then in turn followed by two amazing victories that established his territory and said, Alexander is just absolutely on top of the world, looking down on creation. He was a hero at 29. He was dead at 33. And the story of his death is a reminder of the fact that he ends in utter humiliation. You see, we're slow to pay attention to this, aren't we? As for man, his days are like grass. And the glory of man is like the flower of the field. The grass withers and the flower falls. The wind blows over his place and he remembers it no more. Because you see, it is the Ancient of Days, God himself in chapter 7, who, says Isaiah, brings princes to nothing. And makes the rulers of the earth as emptiness. Scarcely are they planted, scarcely sown, scarcely has their stem taken root in the earth, when he blows on them, and they wither, and the tempest carries them off like stubble. So Alexander, at the height of his confident, self-proclaimed magnificence, is reduced to a state of utter humiliation. And portents and tales of intrigue and poison surround his death. Apparently they found him dead in the palace of Nebuchadnezzar in Babylon. And he, who is the great man of the day, is then replaced The great goat became exceedingly great, but when he was strong, the great horn was broken. It's the story of history. It's the story of the Bible, actually. It's the story of the fact that God doesn't give his glory to anybody else. It doesn't matter if you're a politician or a pastor. He doesn't. He doesn't share it. Why would he share it? He's God. You see, the seeds of Alexander's demise were grounded in the fact that he was so phenomenally great. But he believed that his magnificence was all of his own. And the great horn, when he was strong, the great horn was broken, and instead there came up four conspicuous horns. Now, we'll have to come back to this. Let me finish in this way. Read history, and you know that when Alexander the Great died, there were four generals that took over under him, managing all of the stuff that he had been lord over. Cassander, who ruled over Macedonia and Greece. Lysimachus, over Thrace and Asia Minor. Seleucus, over Syria and Mesopotamia. And Ptolemy, remember the Ptolemies, over Egypt. And out of the four, out of one of them, verse 9, and history records this as well, came a little horn, which grew exceedingly great. Some of you are going, oh good, we're back on familiar territory. We remember the little horn from chapter 7. Well, I got bad news for you. This is a different little horn. In chapter 7, the little horn represents the Antichrist. In chapter 8, the little horn represents Antiochus Epiphanes, who embodies all the characteristics of man's rebellion against God. And once again, this little horn grows exceedingly great and goes to amazing extent in opposition to God and his people. And to that we will have to come back. So how can we stop? Well, you just stop. But I mean, how can I end this just now, as it were, prematurely? Let me tell you what I wrote down for myself. I reminded myself that this vision is given to Daniel to forewarn Israel about a period of severe persecution, which is going to come in the future, and to assure them that their sovereign God will limit the days of persecution and destroy the persecutor. That's what is conveyed in this vision. That's why Daniel writes it down, so that when all of this unfolds, the people will be enabled to say, but wait a minute, this is exactly what God said would happen. Don't you think that is pretty similar to the way in which Jesus prepared his disciples as well? I have said all these things to you to keep you from falling away. They will put you out of the synagogues. The time is coming when whoever kills you will think he's offering a service to God. And they will do these things because they haven't known the Father or me. But I have said these things to you that when their hour comes, you may remember that I have told them to you. So God is doing the exact same thing now, all of these periods of time before the coming of the Lord Jesus. And the function of chapter 8, the function of the whole section, is not for our calendar, but for our comfort. That's number one. It's not for my calendar, it's for my comfort. So if I go calendar, I miss why it's there. Secondly, God knows what's up. I was at a black church in Jacksonville this week, and many of the brothers said to me, hey man, what's up? What's up? And I said, you know, God knows what's up. Also, God is at work behind the scenes. Therefore, stay steady, be prepared, and it's not over until it's over. And it's not over. And the reason it's in here is so that we might understand that the God who looked after his rebellious children 5 centuries B.C. is the same faithful, sovereign God that will look after his rebellious children 21 A.D. Take heart.
1: 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That is Alistair Begg with an assuring reminder of God's sovereign power over all things and his providential care for his people in all circumstances. 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
2: 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I'm Donna Rush with SoCal's Morning Rush. Well, I hope you have some fun plans to for the weekend. Part of that worshiping with your church family, of course. It is going to be a warm one. And some of my plans for this weekend is each year, my friends Kristen and Tony and I, we all usually go out to dinner once during the summer to celebrate our birthdays because we are all summer babies. We're all born in the summer, so we usually do that once a year. We usually like to go, you know, outdoors, sit somewhere, and we're like, oh, because our plan was for tomorrow night. We're like, okay. I think instead of we were going to do dinner and then go on a hike and have some maybe jacuzzi time, you know, at one of our neighborhood pools. And instead, yeah, with this heat, I'm now ordering food inside, coming to my house, and we're playing games. But we're going to celebrate birthdays. Nonetheless. So that is my plans. And here is what is going on for our weather for the weekend in LA and OC metro areas. We're looking at 95 for highs today and really going to be in the low to mid 90s right through Sunday this weekend in LA and OC metro areas for highs. In the valleys in the IE, up to 106 degrees for highs today, 104 tomorrow, 104 on Sunday, and even triple digits on Monday. So just be aware of that. At our beaches, got morning clouds and then afternoon sunshine, and we're looking at 82 degrees for highs today and tomorrow, 80 on Sunday and on into Monday, maybe even a 10% chance of some scattered showers on Sunday and on into Monday at our beaches as well. Not a great chance, but certainly the possibility. Coming up next, it's Alan Jackson Ministries.
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2: 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I'm Donna Rush with SoCal's Morning Rush. 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
10: See, we have been co-opted by a kind of a personal faith where we focused on ourselves. 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Certainly, missionary behavior is not like a good thing. 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
10: I want to start with an idea that I think is pretty straightforward, and it has really came out of a conversation I had this week. I was talking with somebody who's kind of a policy person, works in the media, and they were reminiscing about the difference in our bicentennial celebration and our celebration now. 50 years ago, we celebrated America's 200th birthday. I was not quite ready. I was getting ready to graduate from high school, so I was barely old enough to remember. But I remember that, and as we had the conversation, we reminisced. It was a very different time, a different season than the one we're in now. And I'm sure it wasn't uniform or universal, but my memory of that as a young person was we all pretty much celebrated. It wasn't a point of division. I don't remember great expressions of hate or strife or, you know, I remember some of the gatherings and the celebration. I remember the tall ships in Boston Harbor and the fireworks out over the harbor and all the artists that would say, I don't remember artists saying, I'm not celebrating. I'm not being a part of that. Well, scroll forward 50 years. We're in a very, very different place. And in fact, I think if the trend of the last 50 years were to be projected for another 50, it's hard to imagine we'd hold together. I don't know what that means, but I can tell you what I do understand from that, at least in general terms, is that there are times and seasons. And what I want to submit to you is Christ followers, the same is true. And that we have to be led by the Spirit to know how to respond to the times and the seasons in which we live. And I know that that can cause people some anxiety. There are some core values of our faith that are timeless. They're not up for review. They're not going to become out of date. They can't be declared quaint, but no longer relevant. There are some things that are simply a part of the narrative of the people of God. And I didn't bring you a complete list of that. We can do that another time if you'd prefer. But things like the sovereignty of God, the nature of sin, eternal judgment, those things don't change generationally. Not at all. You can believe them or not believe them, but you still want to be on the right side of them. It's like gravity. You know, not too long ago, we were earthbound folks. Fastest means of land transportation available, fastest means of transportation available to a human being for hundreds and hundreds, thousands of years was a fast horse. My grandfather and Genghis Khan shared that in common. That's about all they shared in common, but they shared that. Good fast horse was important to both of them. Now, you know, we orbit the earth and go to the moon and do all the things. Gravity's still in play. Gravity hasn't changed. We've just learned that you can suspend its impact for just a bit. Well, there's some things about God that are eternal, and they will shape your future. You can ignore them for a minute. You may find some means you think you've suspended them for a minute, but they will shape your future. I'm not suggesting those things change at all. God created us male and female. There's not 18 options now. But having said that, messages and assignments change dramatically as the Lord directs. Bear with me for a minute. I brought you some scriptures. Ephesians chapter 4 and verse 3, Paul's writing to a group of believers. He said, make every effort to keep the unity of the Spirit through the bond of peace. That's the assignment. Make every effort. Do everything you can to keep the unity of the Spirit. There's one body, one Spirit, just as you were called to one hope when you were called, one Lord, one faith, one baptism, one God, one Father of all, who is over all and through all and in all. So he's establishing the point I'm trying to make, that there are some things that are not generational, they're not cultural. There are some things that bind us together as Christ followers. But then in verse 7 he said, but to each one of us grace has been given as Christ apportioned. And he goes on to say, and we're very different. We have different talents, we have different gifts, we have different abilities. There's some things that bind us together and there's some things that make us very different. Look at Daniel 2, chapter 20. I mentioned Daniel a moment ago. Daniel's a slave his whole life in Babylon. Never knows freedom. He never knows the self-autonomy. He's a servant of the Sultan. Praise be to the name of God forever and ever. Wisdom and power are his. Can you believe you could write that as a slave? Praising God and saying wisdom and power belong to the God that I serve. I will submit to God in spite of circumstances that are uncomfortable. He, God, changes times and seasons. He sets up kings and he deposes them. He gives wisdom to the wise and knowledge to the discerning. Daniel was to be executed later that day. The king had a dream and he couldn't remember it, and he was demanding an interpretation of a dream he couldn't remember. That's a tough assignment. And Daniel asked for just a bit of time to seek his God. And God showed Daniel the dream and its interpretation. And this is what Daniel said. Praise God. Praise God. He changes times and seasons. He raises up leaders and he puts leaders down. In Ecclesiastes chapter 3, a similar idea says there's a time for everything and a season for every activity under heaven. A time to be born and a time to die. A time to plant, a time to uproot, a time to kill, a time to heal. A time to tear down and a time to build. A time to weep and a time to laugh. A time to mourn, a time to dance. It goes on. Many of you know the passage. It's often quoted. It's quoted apart from Christianity. It's just kind of poetic. But it's not poetry. It's true. Now, if I was in charge, I'd white out half the times. Oh, you would too. It's more fun to celebrate births than it is deaths. Planting is more exciting when things are uprooted. It's more fun to celebrate healing than killing. Building seems more fun than tearing down, right? But all of those things are in the present. They're all under the authority, the auspices, the unfolding plans and purposes of God. Now, I make that observation because my life experience in the middle of people of faith is this, that we prefer a consistent, unchanging path, which enables us to imagine our plans are under our authority and that our choices are supreme. We like stability so that if something is colored outside the lines, we initiated the coloring. And I don't think that's anywhere more true than amongst people of faith. We know how it's supposed to be done. Oh, come on now. We've got our own vocabulary, our own idiom set. That's not how we do it. That's not how my people believe. Well, that's not a part of Scripture that ministers to me. And on it goes. You can give us the version of those phrases that come from the tradition that you're more familiar with. That's not my style of worship. News alert, after you get out of sixth grade, we're not providing age-graded music anymore. Now he's meddling, it's ungodly. But I've found that God often asks us to follow him on a journey for his purposes. Not my familiarity, not my comfort, not my convenience. And it's this divergence of my plan and how I think things should unfold and what God is inviting me to that describes much of the challenge in being a Christ follower. Because if I'm really honest with you, I want God to bless my plan with all the power of heaven. And I'll engage his purposes when it's convenient and I'm in the mood. But I expect him jolly well to stay focused on my plan. I want angels dispatched. I want the Holy Spirit anointing. Pray for me. I know I'm weird. You don't feel that way ever. But I began to make a list. Think with me if this sounds about right. I believe God called Noah to build a boat and have a temporary zoo. God do that? Should we all do that? Is everybody going home today and build a boat and start collecting animals? I hope not. Moses delivered a revelation of the law and the character of God to an entire people. I believe God led him to do that. Should we? No. Joshua led a military campaign to help the people of God obtain their inheritance. Joshua, at the end of his life, functioned more as a general than anything else. I don't believe we're all called to that. Samuel led the 12 tribes of Israel as a judge, an itinerant overseer. No central government, no central place, no palace for certain. 12 independent tribes with a judge providing some wisdom from God. David led the tribes of Israel in a very different way. He was a king with a capital city and a palace and a standing army and a bodyguard and the whole nine yards. Both led by God. Both fully in the purposes of God. Isaiah told the king of Judah God would defeat the enemies of Israel, and he sent the Assyrians back home, minus 60,000 of them. Jeremiah told the king of Judah that the Babylonians were coming and there was nothing he could do. And both Isaiah and Jeremiah spoke under the anointing of God. Radically different messages, dramatically different messages. Jesus came, he said, to fulfill the law of Moses, not to destroy it. We get to the New Testament, we want to go, whoopee, we're free. It's not really what Jesus said. Peter was a Jewish fisherman recruited by Jesus, but in Jesus' absence, went to Caesarea, which, if you don't know, was the heart of Roman authority in Israel, to the home of a Roman centurion to deliver the message of Jesus' redemption. They weren't allowed to sit at a dinner table with a Gentile, and Peter went into the belly of the beast, into the home of a Roman centurion, and initiated an outpouring of the Spirit of God. Paul was a Jewish scholar, a Pharisee, if you want the technical definition, and he was sent by God to the non-Jewish world and welcomed them into the kingdom of God. If you're paying any attention at all, a dramatically different set of responses to our world. It's not a consistent pattern of what it means to be a good godly person. Godly people build boats and collect animals. Godly people write laws on stone tablets. Godly people lead military campaigns. Godly people says your enemies will never overtake you. Godly people said your enemies are going to overtake you and there's nothing you can do. Godly people say we have a message to give to people who want to know God. Godly people say we have a message to give to people who say they will never be interested in God. And everybody on the list is one of our heroes. Times and seasons. The character of God doesn't change. But the season and the truth that has to be told and the changes that need to be initiated change frequently. So it's somewhat incumbent upon us. You see, we have been co-opted by a kind of a personal faith where we've focused on ourselves. I'm going to get to know God and the rest of you can just burn. And we don't say it quite that harshly, but kind of. In fact, the current version of American evangelicalism has arrived at the point that we're not even sure evangelism is like a good thing. Certainly, missionary behavior is not like a good thing. We wouldn't go someplace and say, your approach to the world is incorrect. Let me tell you about Jesus. And if you spent much time in academia in recent decades, you've got a lot of letters after your name that you know that's inappropriate. Well, I want to suggest to you that oftentimes throughout the narrative of Scripture, across all the generations, God has led those who followed him to deliver disruptive messages.
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10: What is our appetite for leading a dangerous life? Having a dangerous faith. I'm going to bring you some definitions. I'm not encouraging violence or belligerence. 2 Corinthians chapter 11, Paul is writing. He's writing to a church, people to whom he has ministered. In fact, it's a community of faith that he has helped birth and shepherd. And he said, I've been constantly on the move. Paul was a scholar, brilliant, brilliant man, brilliant command of the Greek language. But sometimes I smile when you read Paul. You can tell that he still thinks in Hebrew. And in this passage, that seems true to me. He said, I've been constantly on the move. I have been in danger from rivers, in danger from bandits, in danger from my own countrymen, in danger from Gentiles, in danger in the city, in danger in the country, in danger at sea, and in danger from false brothers. Paul said there's seven different things that he understands are a part of his everyday life that are dangerous. Hebrew, Greek is a sophisticated language, highly nuanced in so many ways, far more technical. Hebrew is an ancient language, and it's far more coarse. There's a simplicity to it, not easy, but in Hebrew, if you want to add emphasis, you repeat something. Sometimes you'll read in the Old Testament guide, it'll say, listen, listening. It means listen carefully. Listen to one of those places where it seems like to me Paul's Hebrew roots are kind of shouting at us. Seven times he says, danger. Danger, danger, danger, danger, danger, danger. Sometimes I kneel down in the lobby to speak to a child and they run and hide behind their parents. I said, you have taught that stranger danger thing really, really well at your house. Good stuff. But the reality, when you read that, simple stuff, it's not hard. Paul had chosen a very dangerous path and a very dangerous message. If you follow him through your New Testament, you know that. Paul endured so much physical violence in his life and ministry that he traveled with a personal physician. True story. The message which God assigned Paul angered the Jewish religious leadership and the secular authorities of the Roman world as well. There was no quarter of the world in which he lived that he didn't agitate. Anointed by God. Look in John 19. This is Jesus. The Jews have delivered him over to Pilate, the Roman governor, and Pilate's really not interested. It's a Jewish problem, and he wants them to dispose of the problem. But the Jews insisted, we have a law, and according to that law, he has to die. He's claimed to be the Son of God. When Pilate heard this, he was afraid. He doesn't want a political problem. He wants peace. He wants to maintain his professional momentum, so he doesn't want any disruptions. We all understand that. We understand it about our own selves. So Pilate hears this. He's even more afraid. He went back inside the palace, and he begins to speak to Jesus. Where do you come from? But Jesus doesn't answer him. So Pilate's exasperated, and he said, do you refuse to speak to me? Don't you realize that I have the power either to set you free or crucify you? Now, Pilate's speaking the truth. The truth is he knows it. I've got more political authority in this city, in this region, than anybody else. And you won't talk to me? I don't care about your silly arguments. I'm not interested in theology, but you better talk to me. Now, some of you know what Jesus had to say to him. My dad gave you that job. Chill. It's the Living Bible. You won't find that in the King James, but it's kind of close. But what I want to ask you to notice with me is that Jesus, in full obedience to God, is standing in a very, very dangerous place. Not hypothetically dangerous. Dangerous faith will challenge a secular culture. It won't bow to it. Dangerous faith will advocate for obedience to biblical directives. It won't accommodate ungodliness. You can be kind, but you can't capitulate. Dangerous faith will disrupt the momentum of ungodliness, because greater is the Spirit in you than the Spirit in the world. And dangerous faith will issue a call to a new pattern of behavior. And that's very uncomfortable, because most of us don't like change. I want to ask you a question today. We're going to work on it some more. And I know most of you are reasonably at ease with your general spiritual condition. And that's a good thing. I'm not really trying to challenge that notion. But I want to ask you, if you begin to recognize the season in which we live is going to respond to require of us something more than a desire to just get along. It seems to me, in most respects, we've been living out a faith that is almost the exact opposite of a dangerous faith. If I look for definitions, it seems to me that we would have a different approach and a different attitude. We've tried to be kind of harmless and non-threatening. Big tent, all-encompassing. And again, I don't want you to be angry and belligerent. Start at your kitchen table. You probably care more about those people than anybody else. I hope so. We have to tell the truth. We can do it kindly. I thought about the best response for this, and I was going to give you an invitation, and No, I think that's premature. I brought you the prayer that Jesus taught us to pray. Because in the familiar words of that prayer are, I believe, are all the seeds that we need to be dangerous people of dangerous faith. People who make an impact in our world. Remember what Jesus said, our Father who's in heaven. We'll pray it together in a minute. It's an amazing prayer that he prayed. I mean, it's a whole portfolio of prayers. Let your kingdom come. Let your will be done on earth as it is in heaven. You know, we're supposed to be praying that, and if we're praying that, we're supposed to be living that out so that we don't work someplace where the will of God isn't honored. We don't recreate someplace where the will of God isn't honored without using our voice going, hey, there's a better way. There's another way. See, well, they didn't come there to hear that. No, they didn't go to hear three doors down to hear a God story either, but they got one. I'm grateful for that. Your kingdom come, your will be done. Give us this day our daily bread. God, if you don't help us, if you don't provide for us. See, we want to say, no, I'm spending my time to provide for me. When I get all the provision arranged here, then I'm going to think about God. That's not what Jesus taught us to pray. I believe God will put us in places where only he can bring the adequate provision. Doesn't mean we don't work. Doesn't mean we don't do our part. Forgive us our trespasses. We forgive those who trespass against us. Folks, we need forgiveness. We're not doing this from a platform of perfection. We're doing this from a place of tremendous humility. God has changed me. He's helping me. I'm the ultimate cracked pot. And God is making something of my life, and he'll make something of yours. Would you like to serve him? Forgive me of my trespasses. I'll forgive those. I'm not going to be smired in anger and resentment and bitterness. Folks, we can't afford to. It's a powerful prayer. Lead us not into temptation. Oh, we need to be praying that. God, help me to recognize the things that are tempting to me. Maybe not gross sins. Maybe not things that would get you disqualified from a role in the community of faith, but things that are tempting me to be less than what you're asking me to be. See, the great temptation for Noah was to not build the boat. Nobody would have said Noah was a bad man because he didn't build the boat. It wouldn't surprise me if Noah was allergic to animals. I mean, God doesn't ask us to do things that are easy. And I think it's probably a safe bet that Noah's wife was a huge fan of Noah's idea for a cruise. Lead us not into temptation. Deliver us from evil. You see, I believe God will put us in proximity of evil where we'll be saying, God, I need your deliverance. Dangerous faith. For yours is the kingdom and the glory and the power forever and ever.
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2: 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I'm Donna Rush with SoCal's Morning Rush. This is the worship team at my church where I attend, and I'm playing this song again in honor of Allison, our KKLA listening family member who called in and said, I love that music and I love your voice. I'm like, well, girl, it's not my voice. Thank you, though. If you do hear a little soprano that's in the congregation now and then, that is actually my daughter, Lauren, that you'll hear pop up a little bit. But I just want to play this for you and for all of you KKLA family. Enjoy.

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4: Welcome back to Sekula. We are wrapping up our Defend the Defenseless week, so I want you to be a part of that today at ACLJ.org. But phone lines are open at 1-800-684-3110. And all too common start to this show, we are once again reporting about another anti-Semitic attack that happened on the streets of New York City. This, of course, comes after days and days and days of the mayor calling out, specifically trying to get people to go to the streets to protest. Benjamin Netanyahu calling for the arrest of Benjamin Netanyahu, creating a very big struggle in the second most populated Jewish area in the world, which is New York City. And this happened in the Upper West Side, I believe. This happened around 1:30 yesterday. Again, it's an area that has a large Jewish population. And a large Jewish population that we'd say, and I hate the way they put it, it's like a publicly facing Jewish, they're wearing a yarmulke, or they are wearing things that would let people know that they are Jewish and they're religious. And a man approached 2 different people, a Jewish man and an Asian man, and stabbed them while yelling Allahu Akbar. And currently they are, was the person been detained? I believe so.
6: Yes.
4: The person's been detained. They're talking about what it is. The mayor had to respond. Of course, this is on a Jewish holiday as well, a Jewish holiday really of mourning of the destruction of the temples. And at this moment, this is what's happening again on the streets of Manhattan. And the mayor put out a statement, at first saying, hey, this can't happen to our Jewish brothers and sisters. And by the end saying, they're evaluating whether it's a hate crime and maybe it's just a mental health issue, as if that's not hopefully one and the same.
6: Well, and once again, when you look at the statements, and I analyzed directly from last Saturday to today, what the mayor himself has been saying for a week now, and really since he became a public figure. But when you look at the timeline, and we're going to break this down for you in the next segment so you can hear exactly the words leading up to this attack yesterday from the mayor of New York.
4: Yeah, which didn't come until about 6:30 last night.
6: And how this builds. And even if you say in that statement, as you said, he had to respond. He said, I have been briefed on today's horrific stabbings on the Upper West Side. According to witnesses and victim statements, the perpetrator yelled Allahu Akbar during both attacks. The NYPD's initial investigation suggests that mental health may have been a factor.
4: No kidding.
6: And here's the problem. He's trying to say that as though it weren't an individual yelling Allahu Akbar and attacking a Jewish person, as if... Let's just cover this. It was mental health.
4: It wasn't a religiously motivated anti-Semitic attack.
6: Here's the problem. When you use the rhetoric he's been using all week now, going after Benjamin Netanyahu, and then at the end of the week says, we looked into it. We can't do anything about this. He may, and I don't believe it, but he may still...

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5: Today, we're going to look at the Solomon secret for success when it comes to our speech, and it's simply this. 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
6: Welcome to Pathway to Victory with author and pastor Dr. Robert Jeffress. Sometimes when we're in a heated conversation with a friend or a family member, we tend to blurt things out that we later on regret. 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Today on Pathway to Victory, Dr. Robert Jeffress describes 4 types of harmful speech we should avoid at all costs. But first, let's take a moment to hear some important ministry updates.
4: Thanks, David, and welcome again to Pathway to Victory. 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Proverbs 13:3 helps us understand the value of controlling our speech. This is one of the 10 subjects I've addressed in my best-selling book called The Solomon Secrets, 10 Keys to Extraordinary Success. My book includes biblical insight on topics like cultivating a healthy marriage, learning to take charge of your personal finances, and finding success in the workplace. When you give a generous gift to Pathway to Victory, I'll make sure that a copy is sent to your home. And for those of you who have never contacted Pathway to Victory, this one's for you. I'd love to send you In God We Trust, completely free and without obligation. It's a 2-disc celebration of God's blessing on America, performed by our world-class First Baptist Dallas Choir and Orchestra. Just get in touch today. It's my way of welcoming you to our family in this remarkable anniversary year for America. We'll repeat this information later in the program. But right now, let's turn our attention to Proverbs chapter 13. I titled my message, You Never Have to Explain What You Don't Say.
5: Sticks and stones may break my bones, but words can never hurt me. That childhood chant probably ranks as the greatest all-time lie, only surpassed by our parents' speech, this is going to hurt me more than it hurts you, before they walloped us as kids. Remember that? The fact is, long after our broken bones have mended, we still feel the sting of hurtful words spoken to us. If you don't believe that, let's take a survey this morning. You don't have to raise your hand. How many of you remember a hurtful nickname bestowed upon you when you were a child? How many of you can recall an unflattering comment made about your appearance when you were a teenager? How many of you can remember

0: or less than glowing evaluation of your work made by an employer sometime in the past? How many of you can remember a farewell speech by a mate or a lover as they walked out of the door for the last time? The fact is, words have a tremendous power to hurt us. And the words we speak to other people not only hurt other people, they hurt us as well. I know of a leader of a large organization who had an employee that was dismissed. And a new employer, potential employer, called this leader about a recommendation of this ex-employee. And in an unguarded moment, this leader made a less than flattering comment about the person's character. He's now the subject of a defamation suit by this ex-employee, all because of a careless sentence that he spoke. Words have great power. Words we speak, words we listen to bring great harm into our life. And that's why, if we're going to be successful in life, and that's what the book of Proverbs is all about, Solomon says we have to learn how to guard our speech. It is impossible to be successful in life without knowing how to control your tongue. In fact, out of the 31 chapters of Proverbs, did you know Solomon devotes 150 Proverbs to the subject of controlling our speech? It is a major issue in the book of Proverbs. And so we all want to be successful, right? Isn't that why we're here listening to this series? We want to have success according to God's word. If we're going to be successful, we need to learn the Solomon secret for success when it comes to speech. We're looking in this series at 10 pieces of uncommon wisdom from the book of Proverbs, pieces of uncommon sense. And that is, they go against the grain of our natural way of thinking. And we've looked and seen what Solomon says about marriage and about finances and about other areas of life. Today, we're going to look at the Solomon secret for success when it comes to our speech. And it's simply this: you never have to explain what you don't say. And Solomon is going to talk about today specifically four kinds of speech we ought to avoid at all cost if we want to be successful in life. Again, Solomon's Proverbs are filled with admonitions about our speech. In Proverbs 5, verses 1 and 2, Solomon writes, "My son, give attention to my wisdom. Incline your ear to my understanding, that you may observe discretion and your lips may reserve knowledge." Or jot down Proverbs 10:14, "Wise men store up knowledge, but with the mouth of the foolish, ruin is at hand." Or Proverbs 18, verse 7, "A fool's mouth is his ruin, and his lips are the snare of his soul." Proverbs 21:23, "He who guards his mouth and his tongue guards his soul from troubles." Well, what kind of speech are we to guard ourselves against, Solomon? First of all, and jot this down, Solomon says we are to avoid false speech. Have you ever been in the checkout line at a supermarket like I was yesterday, and you're kind of looking at the magazine rack there and see what they have for sale? Every now and then you'll see a headline on a magazine cover that says, "The 10 best dressed women in the world," or "7 things you ought to do with your money before the year is over." I mean, all these kind of lists. And these editors know the way to grab attention is with a list. There's something about a list that grabs our attention. Well, Solomon has his own list in Proverbs chapter 6. It's titled, "The 7 Things God Hates the Most." Now, if you're a Christian and you believe there's a God and you believe he's evaluating your life, that ought to grab your attention. Because if we really want to please God, then we ought to know what God loves and what he hates. And in Proverbs 6, turn over to Proverbs 6, beginning with verse 16. "There are 7 things which are an abomination to him." Look at verse 16. "There are 6 things which the Lord hates, yes, 7 which are an abomination to him: haughty eyes, a lying tongue, and hands that shed innocent blood, a heart that devises wicked plans, feet that run rapidly to evil, a false witness who utters lies, and one who spreads strife among brothers." Do you notice 3 of these top 7 have to do with speech? A lying tongue, a false witness, spreading strife among brothers. Make no mistake about it, God absolutely hates lying and he hates liars. Why is that? Well, lying, untruth, is the very antithesis of who God is. God defines himself by truth. On the other hand, Satan is the essence of untruth. In John 8:44, Jesus describes Satan this way. He said, "You are of your father, the devil, and therefore you want to do the desires of your father." Satan was a murderer from the beginning and does not stand in the truth because there is no truth in him. Whenever he, that's talking about Satan, speaks a lie, he speaks from his own nature, for he is a liar and he is the father of lies. In what sense is Satan the father of lies? Think about it. The very first words recorded from Satan's lips in the Bible were words of a lie. Satan said to Eve, "You're not really going to die if you eat of this tree. God didn't really say that, did he?" And he's been lying ever since. Ladies and gentlemen, what the Word of God is saying is this. When you and I lie, we tell an untruth, we are behaving more like a child of Satan than we are a child of God. And that's why God hates lying. Solomon also warned against lying. In Proverbs 6, verse 12, he said, "A worthless person, a wicked man, is one who walks with a false mouth." Proverbs 12, 19, "Truthful lips will be established forever, but a lying tongue is only for a moment." Or Proverbs 21, verse 6, "The getting of treasures by a lying tongue is a fleeting vapor, the pursuit of death." Now, when Solomon says we ought to run from falsehood, this is important to understand. He's not talking about just refrain from telling those all-out whoppers we all tell from now and again. What he's talking about is any kind of variation from the truth. When he warns against the deceitful mouth and devious lips, I think he is talking about three kinds of false speech that we need to abstain from. When he talks about avoiding falsehood, first of all, he means avoid flattery. Flattery is one kind of false speech that Solomon writes about repeatedly. Now, what is flattery? Flattery is simply telling people what they want to hear instead of what they need to hear. And the person who engages in flattery really shows his contempt, his hatred for the person he's flattering. Because what he's really saying is, "I'm more concerned about meeting my agenda than I am meeting your needs." So the flatterer has his own agenda. Solomon offered some very unflattering words about flatterers. Listen to Proverbs 29, verse 5. "A man who flatters his neighbor is spreading a net for his steps." Now, it's interesting, when we look at that phrase, "his steps," we don't know from the Hebrew text exactly what Solomon is referring to. Is it the steps of the flatterer or the steps of the flattery? Who's going to get tripped up in flattery? I think it's obscure for a reason. I think Solomon is really saying both people get tripped up when they engage in flattery. The flatterer, the one who offers flattery, eventually is going to have his insincerity exposed. But the one who listens to flattery is going to get tripped up as well. We all know of politicians, corporate leaders, pastors who surround themselves with yes people who will only tell them what they want to hear. I've been in the ministry 30 years. I haven't been able to find those yes people yet, but I know they're out there somewhere. But you know, the fact is, when you listen to that stuff, you listen to what you want to hear instead of what you need to hear, the result is going to be disaster. Secondly, another type of false speech is what the Bible refers to as distortions or perversions of the truth. I love the story about the pastor who was at a denominational convention, and one of his colleagues walked up to him and said, "How many are you running in your church these days?" The pastor said, "Oh, between 500 and 600. The colleague went home, and the next week happened to receive the guy's bulletin from his church in the mail. He looked at the attendance. It said 67. Well, he was kind of confused, so he called his friend up. He said, "I thought you said you run between 500 and 600 in attendance." He said, "We do." He said, "Well, it says 67 here." The pastor said, "Well, 67 is between 500 and 600. Well, he was technically telling the truth, but he was distorting the truth. You see, that's what a distortion is. It's telling the truth with an intention to deceive. Now, the Bible doesn't use the word distortion. It uses the word perversion. Proverbs 19, verse 1, "Better is a poor man who walks in his integrity than he who is perverse in speech and is a fool." Did you know that word perverse? It doesn't mean telling dirty one-liners. That's not what he's talking about. The word perverse, or to pervert, means to twist, to distort. Solomon says you need to run as far as you can from even trying to distort what is true to deceive another person. Thirdly, Solomon says we ought to avoid exaggerations. Exaggerations, adding to the truth. Once I was preaching a message and I was relating a personal story about something that happened to me. And admittedly, it sounded beyond belief. I mean, it was such an amazing set of circumstances. It really sounded beyond belief, but it was absolutely true. I was told later that while I was telling the story, a little boy turned to his father and said, "Do you believe that really happened to Dr. Jeffress?" The father said, "No, son, he's just preaching." Now, you know, the fact is, let's admit it, we all have the tendency to want to make a good story better by just embellishing a little bit the truth. But the Bible says we are to abstain from all exaggeration. You see, the problem with lies, distortions, exaggerations is eventually they're going to be exposed and we're going to be embarrassed. I read the story, a well-known story about a man who talked his way into playing in a very famous orchestra in China. He had no musical ability at all, but he wanted the elaborate lifestyle of being a member of this prestigious orchestra. And so he talked his way into gaining a spot in the orchestra. Whenever the orchestra would play or practice, he would just simply blow into the flute without actually playing it. And it worked for a while. He enjoyed the comfortable lifestyle until one day the emperor of China announced that on a future day, every single orchestra member would give a private concert for the emperor. Well, he was absolutely panicked. He knew he didn't have time to learn the instrument. So he decided to pretend to be sick. When word reached the emperor that he was sick, the emperor sent his personal physician to check the guy out. He was just fine. The emperor announced that he would be given his concert 2 days from then. The man was so panicked that on the day that he was to give his concert, instead, he took poison and killed himself. And from that story comes the phrase we use often, he refused to face the music. You know what the Bible says? One day, all liars, all perverters of truth, all exaggerators, all distorters, one day are going to have to face the music. And that's why we need to run from all falsehood. Secondly, Solomon gives another kind of speech we need to avoid if we're going to be successful in life, and that is divisive speech. That is a speech that leads to division among human beings. And he talks about specifically two types of divisive speech we ought to run from. The first kind of divisive speech is gossip. Gossip is secret, private communication meant to harm another person. Whenever somebody comes and says to you, "Hey, I have something I need to tell you about so-and-so, but promise me you'll never quote me on this," you can know you're about to listen to a piece of gossip. The gossip only feels comfortable working undercover. And Solomon points out two problems with gossip. That is secret communication meant to hurt another person. First of all, listening to or practicing gossip robs you of valuable time. Did you know that? If you spend time listening or speaking gossip, you're robbing yourself of valuable time. Turn over to Proverbs 18, verses 8 and 9. Proverbs 18, verse 8, the words of a whisperer, a gossip, are like dainty morsels, and they go down into the innermost parts of the body. Verse 9, he also who is slack, that is lazy in his work, is a brother to him who destroys. At first glance, those seem like different topics, but they're not. Because you see, the fact is, gossip takes time away from other valuable pursuits in our life. We all only have so many hours to live. And when we spend our time talking on the cell phone, texting, checking Facebook to see what so-and-so is up to, so we can talk to somebody else about it, we are taking valuable time away from pursuing our goals that will lead to true satisfaction in life. And that's why these two words are related. The first problem with gossip is that it robs us of valuable time. But secondly, gossip always backfires. Solomon says gossip always backfires. If you are talking to somebody who loves to share gossip about other people, they're happy to share with you private secret communication, but they expect you to fulfill your end of the bargain, and that is to share information you know about other people. Now, here's the problem with that. If a gossip is willing to break somebody else's confidence and talk to you, what makes you think they won't break your confidence when they quote you to other people? It always backfires. And that's why Solomon says in Proverbs 20, verse 19, he who goes about as a slanderer reveals secrets. Therefore, do not associate with a gossip. Unless you want your innermost life exposed, don't hang around with those who engage in gossip. Now, there's a second type of divisive speech Solomon warns against, and that is slander. Slander is gossip's first cousin. Now, remember, gossip is secret communication, but the word slander means literally to strike, to speak out against. To slander somebody is to openly condemn another person. The person who slanders is so convinced that the person he's talking about is wrong and deserves to have his reputation destroyed that the slanderer says, I'm going to be both the judge, the jury, and the executioner of this person's reputation. The problem with slander is it causes us to make judgments about other people that we're not equipped to make. Whenever we slander somebody, whenever we judge somebody's character, we're performing a role that only God can perform, and God does not like having his position be usurped. Listen, or in fact, we have time. Turn over to James chapter 4, verses 11 to 12, because these verses, by the way, are going to clear up a common misconception many people have about judging other people. James 4, verses 11 and 12. James says, do not speak against one another, brethren. He who speaks against a brother or judges his brother speaks against the law and judges the law. But if you judge the law, you are not a doer of the law, but a judge of it. There is only one lawgiver and judge, the one who is able to save and to destroy. But who are you to judge your neighbor? Do you see what he's saying? When you judge another person, you're doing what only God can do. Now, I need to offer here a word of clarification. A lot of people would say, well, you're somebody to be up there talking about judging. I mean, there you were down there in Austin with Ann and the others down there and Gary and up there on the Capitol steps railing against abortion, and you speak out against adultery and homosexuality. Well, you're the biggest judge in the world. How can you stand up and say, don't judge other people? Listen, whenever we speak out against sin, abortion, adultery, premarital sex, homosexuality, theft, whatever the subject is, we are not making judgments. We are simply repeating the judgments that God has already made. There's a vast difference between speaking God's judgments and formulating our own judgments that we're not equipped to perform. Whenever you judge an individual, what he's saying is, don't try to discern a person's motives. Only God knows the motives of a person. Don't pronounce a final condemnation upon somebody to say this person is beyond redemption. That's what a judgment is. You leave that to God. Only God is the one who knows what is in a person's heart. When you slander somebody, you're saying, I know what's in that person's heart. I have the right to pronounce a final condemnation upon him. You know, one of the Ten Commandments is we shall not bear false witness against our neighbors. That's talking about slander. That's talking about making a judgment that we're not equipped to make.
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2: 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That's P.O. 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I'm David J. Mullins, wishing you a great weekend. Then join us Monday when Dr. Jeffress continues his message called, You Never Have to Explain What You Don't Say, right here on Pathway to Victory. Pathway to Victory with Dr. Robert Jeffress comes from the pulpit of the First Baptist Church of Dallas, Texas. The Apostle Paul sailed these waters, walked these streets, and the church was never the same.
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4: 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So, Dr. Robert Jeffress, there's four types of harmful speech that all of us should avoid. Which one... Come on, which one might you need to work on a little more? I'm going to say a little bit of all for me. So what are your thoughts there? 818-662. You may say, David James, Big Way Dave, you're better. I'm a better Christian than you are. Yeah, probably you are. Probably it's by the grace and mercy of Jesus every single day and saying, Lord, grow me, fill me, spill me. You know, just make me more like you every single day. It's a lifelong pursuit. Thank you, Pilgrim. Pilgrim's Progress. So, yeah, your thoughts. 818-662-3737. All right, it is a very hot day. The hottest days of the summer. You know, not like Phoenix. Not like Palm Springs, where it's going to be 118, 125 this weekend, respectively. But it is upper 90s, triple digits. So make sure you stay. This is my dad. Make sure you stay a little hydrated. And please... check on anyone in your church, maybe seasoned citizens, those in frail health, you know, that you might just check on and make sure, hey, do you need a fan? Are you okay? Are you good? And that might, I don't know, you might end up having a checker partner and someone that's going to breathe wisdom into you and you give them some youngness. I mean, you know, I'm grateful that we're studying God's Word together on this Friday, July 24th. Thank you for all the birthday wishes yesterday.

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2: God has given everyone talents. 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A talent is the ability or the gifting that he's given us to be a blessing and to extend his kingdom on the earth.
3: Have you ever wondered whether the gifts that God has placed inside you are really making the difference they were meant to make? 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He intended for us to make a difference. 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I'm your host, Dustin Roberts, and today Rabbi Schneider is going to look at the life of Mary, who used her talents to serve the kingdom of God and make a difference. Today's study is called Extravagant Love. Now here's Rabbi.
2: God bless you and shalom, beloved ones. I really believe I've got a word that can have a strong effect on your life and propel you forward. You know, God is changing us day by day, morning by morning, new mercies we see. And the Bible says, even though our outer body is decaying, the scripture says the inner man is being renewed day by day. And one of the ways that Father feeds the inner man, listen now, is when we ingest the Word of God. Jesus said, if you eat my flesh and drink my blood, you'll have life in yourself. And then he said, for my flesh is true food, my blood is true drink. And he said, the words that I speak to you are spirit and life. There's something supernatural about the Word of God. And when it enters your soul, it changes you. Think about it. God created the heavens and the earth. He created you and I by his word. In the beginning, God said, let there be light. You see, the word of God releases his nature into the created world. So I want you to get ready today, beloved, because God's got a word for you that will transform you. Let's honor him right now and ask him to come and change us. Father God, we worship you today. And Father, we need you today. We ask you, Father God, to cleanse us and sanctify us for your glory by your word. And Father, I ask you today to transform us all, myself included, into the image of your Son, the Lord Jesus Christ. Again, I'm calling this message A Wasted Life. Kind of an unusual name. It's kind of a pun because on the one hand, when you think of a message called A Wasted Life, you think about somebody that just, you know, lived their life and wasted it. And that is one half of the meaning of the message. But when I get to the end of the message today, Lord willing, you're going to see there's another dimension to this title as well that's completely opposite. So hang with me today for this word that we're calling A Wasted Life. Now, I continued last episode by reading another parable from the book of 1 Corinthians chapter 3, verse 11 through 15. Paul said that everyone builds his life on something. Paul said some people build their life on gold, silver, and precious metals. Paul went on to say other people build their life on wood, straw, and worthless things. And he said at the end of our lives, what we've built our life on, what do I mean by what we've built our life on? I mean the things that you think, your thoughts are things that you build your life on. When you dwell on something, you're building your life on that thing because as a man thinketh, so he is. What you say, you build your life on. Because your words, beloved one, will cause your life to go in a certain trajectory. So the way you talk is building your life. Remember, James told us the story about a big ship. This thing's huge. Yet James said the direction of the ship is determined by the small rudder. And he said, so it is, my friends, with your tongue. That by what you say, it's going to steer the direction of your life, even as the rudder of a ship steers a large ship. Now, let me ask you a question as we're talking about building our life and our works being tested. Listen to this. Who determines what you say? Is somebody else making you say what you say? Is your mom making you say what you say? Are your friends making you say what you say? Or are you choosing to say what you say. Let me ask another way. Do you have the power to determine what you're going to say and how you talk? Do I have the power to hold my tongue? And do I have the power to speak? I have the power. Now, I know there are certain situations where someone's maybe being tortured, where, you know, they're being forced to say something. We're not talking about that. We're talking about normal life. I have the power to determine whether I'm going to speak a word of anger or whether I'm going to hold my anger. I have the power to gossip or not to gossip. I have the power to forgive or to ask forgiveness. I have the power to bless someone, affirm someone, encourage someone. I have the power to pick up the phone and to reach out to build a relationship. I have the power to determine whether I'm going to tell somebody about Jesus or pray for them or not. The point that I'm making, beloved one, is this. A lot of times we're passive. We're not taking responsibility for our life. We're just living our lives on autopilot. We're letting the river carry us, being passive, rather than understanding that God is going to hold us accountable for what we do. You see, in this section of scripture that I just paraphrased for you, Paul said everybody builds their life on something. Either they're building it with precious stones of gold and silver, or they're building with wood, hay, and stubble. And at the end of our life, Paul said, our works will be tested. Some will be rewarded and others are going to suffer loss, and what they have even will be taken away because they didn't even use the talent that God gave them. Now, I continued last episode by reading another parable from the book of Matthew. In the book of Matthew, beloved one, in chapter 25, verse 14 through 27, Jesus shared a story about a man that went on a journey. And before he went on a journey, he gave one man five talents, another man another amount of talents, and another man only one talent. And the master came back to settle accounts with the ones he had given the talents to. First, he came to the one that had five talents. The man said, Lord, you gave me five talents. I multiplied them. I put them to use. And now look, I've taken the five and I turned them into 10. And the master said, well done, my good and faithful servant. Now you're going to be given 10, and I want you now to enter into my joy and rest. And then there was one that had two talents. Same thing happened. The man that had two talents came and said, Master, look, I took what you gave me, and I multiplied it, and I doubled it. And the Lord said, well done, my good and faithful servant. Enter into the joy of your master. And the Lord gave him more. But then there was the one that thought he didn't have anything to do. He said, you know what? You gave me one talent. I was afraid. I didn't do anything with it. But here's the one talent you gave me. He said, you wicked, lazy slave. Yeshua went on to say, when people live like this, even what they have will be taken away. I want to make a few points here. Number one, God has given everyone talents. Not everybody has the same amount of talents. A talent is the ability or the gifting that he's given us to be a blessing and to extend his kingdom on the earth. Some obviously have been given greater musical ability. Some have better speaking ability. Some have more money for education. Everybody has been given a different amount of talents, and oftentimes we don't determine the amount of talents that we're born with. God determines that. But hear this, my beloved friend. You determine what you do with those talents. And that's the point that I was making earlier. You're the one that determines who you're going to speak to, what you're going to say. You're the one that determines whether you're going to hold your temper or not. You're the one that determines whether you're going to show love or not. You see, you're in much more control than you're being responsible for. So many of us are living our lives irresponsibly. We're not recognizing that Jesus said, every idle word that we speak, we're going to give an account for. I'm trying to stress, beloved one, that you and I oftentimes are just coasting through life without realizing that God is going to hold us responsible. He's going to hold us responsible for what we think about, what we say, how we spend our money, how we're acting, for the relationships we have, for the places we choose to go to. You and I are going to stand before him and what the scripture calls the great white throne judgment, and we're going to be held accountable. When I say the scripture calls the great white throne judgment, it simply says we're going to stand before his throne, great and small.
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2: We've learned that we've all been given talents, that we can't always control the amount of talents we're given, but what we can control is what we do with the talents we've been given, and that's what the Lord's expecting. Now, hear this very important point. Do you know that it's possible, listen to me, it's possible for somebody that's been given two talents to get to the end of their life and have more fruit to give to the Lord than the person that's been given 100 talents. Because the person that's given 2 talents may multiply themselves 100-fold, and the person that's given 100 talents might completely waste their life and only have 1 talent to show. So at the end of the day, what's important is not how many talents you've been given, but what you do with the talents you've been given. That's why Jesus said, at the end of the age, many that are first will be last, and many that were last will be first. You see, whether you're given a platform ministry like me or simply a dishwasher loving God and being a witness, the pay is the same as long as you're in the will of God. What's important is not what you've been given, but what you do with what you've been given. And let me say it again, judgment is very real. Jesus' words were these, "Behold, I come quickly, and my reward is with me, to give to each one," get it, church, "according to what he has done." Not what God's done, but what you've done. I want you to take responsibility. I want you to wake up every morning and realize you're responsible before God. From the time that you get out of bed in the morning to the time that you fall asleep at night, God's holding you responsible. He's holding you responsible for every thought that you choose to dwell on, every spirit that you communicate to people, because a lot of our communication is nonverbal. It's not what we say, but it's the spirit that we're giving off. He's holding us responsible for all of it. God's given us a will. This should bring us joy because it gives us an opportunity, listen now, to love him. You see, you and I can love God. We can choose to love him by choosing carefully, again, the things that we say, the thoughts that we think, the relationships we cultivate, how we use the gifts and talents he's given us. We can love God. You see, you're extremely powerful because you can love God and you can move his heart. See, the Bible says God's eyes are looking to and fro across the earth, looking for someone that will be wholly devoted to him to show himself strong on behalf of that one. God loves you and he's looking for you and I to love him back. Now, to show you what extravagant love looks like, I brought you to the story of Mary of Bethany. She was one that loved Jesus extravagantly. She was an example of one that bore fruit 100-fold. Jesus said some will bear fruit 30-fold, some 60, some 100. We all want to bear fruit 100-fold. She loved him with her whole heart. She had 100-fold fruit. That's why Jesus said what she did is going to be written about her forever and for all time. All the nations are going to know. What did she do? She had this costly jar of perfume. It was worth a year's worth of wages, 300 denarii, which the scripture tells us it was worth, approximately a year's worth of wages. It could have been used for so many things, but instead what she did, she broke it and anointed Jesus with it. In the one account, we see that she anointed Jesus' head with it, And then in the other account, in the book of John, we see that she anointed Jesus' feet with it. Last time I read the account from the book of Mark, let me read now about this account from the book of John. Hear the word of God. Jesus, therefore, 6 days before the Passover, came to Bethany, where Lazarus was, whom Jesus had raised from the dead. They made him a supper there, and Martha was serving, but Lazarus was one of those reclining at the table with them. Mary then took a pound of very costly perfume of pure nard and anointed the feet of Jesus and wiped his feet with her hair. And the house was filled with the fragrance of the perfume. But Judas Iscariot, one of his disciples who was intending to betray him, said, "Why was this perfume not sold for 300 denarii and given to the poor people?" Now, he said this not because he was concerned about the poor, but because he was a thief and he had the money box. He used to pilfer and take the money for himself. Therefore, Jesus said, "Let her alone, so that she may keep it for the day of my burial, for you always have the poor with you, but you do not always have me." We read in the book of Mark concerning the same account, that many, when they saw Mary anointing him, were indignant. They thought it was a waste of money. But Jesus said, "Leave her alone, because what she's done is going to be told to the whole world until I come again. All the nations are going to know about it." I want to just take a look at this for a second. First of all, I said that Mary's gift was extravagant, a whole year's worth of wages. People didn't understand it. They thought it was a waste. Why was it extravagant? It was extravagant, beloved one, hear me now, child of God, for two reasons. Number one, because she gave this extravagant gift, listen to me, not because she was compelled to do it by somebody else, not because somebody manipulated her, not because some preacher put pressure on her, but she gave it, beloved one, because, listen to me, she wanted to. No one was compelling her to. She gave it all that, you see, her gift represented her entire life, her whole heart. She gave it, listen to me, because she wanted to. That's what the Bible says, don't give under compulsion, but give to God with a joyful heart. Secondly, beloved, it was extravagant, hear me now, because she gave, hear me, without regard to the cost. She didn't think about, oh, what am I going to do for money when I give this gift to the Lord? She was so in love with him. She was so moved. She was so compelled by her love for him that she gave herself completely through this gift. Listen now, without regard for the cost. I love this next point. As we read this here, we read that when she anointed Jesus' feet after pouring the perfume on his feet, she took her hair and wiped his feet with her hair. You know what I love about that? The Bible says when she did that, the fragrance got all over the entire house. Think about this. This fragrance, which was symbolic of Mary's love, it filled the whole house. Everyone smelled it. It was all over Mary too. As Mary loved Jesus, this anointing of love not just came upon Jesus, but it came on Mary. They were bound together in this beautiful fragrance of love. And the love, beloved one, filled the entire house. And Jesus said, you know what? This extravagant, supernatural display of love, it's going to be told through the whole world until I come again, Jesus said. It's written about in the Gospels. Jesus looked at Andrew. He said, you know what, Andrew? They're going to forget about you. You know what, Bartholomew? No one's going to be talking much about you. Thaddeus, they're not even going to remember you. But Mary, they're going to be talking about her until I come again. You see, my friends, there were those that scorned at this gift, but there was something they didn't realize. You see, they accused Mary of wasting the money that it cost to buy this bottle of perfume. But you see, what these ones that scoffed didn't realize is that everybody wastes their life on something. What about you? Are you going to waste your life on yourself, living self-indulgently, spending your time, your talent, and your treasure on the things of the world, on self-consumption? Or will you, my dear child of God, friend, will you waste your life on Jesus? Let's be like Mary. Let's give him everything. I'd rather, beloved, be wasted for Jesus than waste my life on the things of the world. You may say, yes, that's what I want to do. But you know what the Lord says? Many have said yes, but many of those that have said yes have not followed through and really done it. You see, to really do this, you need to make a decision to get on your knees and give yourself completely without reservation to Jesus right now. No holding back. Jesus is coming back soon. There's only an hour left. You see, either he's going to return or you and I are going to slip into eternity through leaving our body at death. If you mean business with God, I encourage you, get on your knees and give him your entire life this second. Beloved, I hope and trust that you received something and were blessed by today's broadcast. Now I want to give you the opportunity to do something even greater than receiving, and that's giving. Many of us know that Jesus said, it's more blessed to give than to receive. In fact, when we give, we're participating in our Christ-likeness because God is by nature a giver. He so loved you and me that he gave his only begotten son. If you believe in me and believe that this broadcast is helping people, I want to ask you, just open up your heart to the Holy Spirit. Just give as he leads you to give. I can promise you this. In so doing, you'll be being conformed to the image of Christ, who is a giver, and you'll be blessed, beloved, for your obedience to God. I love you, and I want to thank you for your love and financial gifts today. It makes this program possible.
3: 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Box 777, Blissfield, Michigan 49228. Thank you so much for your gifts. We know it can be hard to give these days, and we want you to know that your sacrifice and your generosity, it's going to be a bigger blessing for someone than you might realize. So thank you for standing with us. I want you to know that we are launching some of the most important campaigns we've ever launched. As you know, God has told Rabbi to reach out to Jewish people, and that's exactly what we're doing. It's going to launch in August, and I can't wait to share with you what we're doing and what God is doing. It's really amazing. Right now is the time to get involved. So thank you. And now here's Rabbi to share God's special and sacred blessing. I hope that it encourages your heart and blesses you. Rabbi?
4: In the book of Numbers, chapter 6, we find a personal blessing from God our Father. This blessing should touch our hearts because it's so personal. Father God wants to intimately bless you. So receive his blessing into your life today with gladness and an open heart. The Lord bless you and keep you. The Lord make his face shine on you and be gracious to you. The Lord lift you up with his countenance. And the Lord give you, beloved one, his peace.
2: And now in Hebrew.

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2: 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Phone number here, almost back in the Dave Cave. I can't wait. We're Mark and Richard and Kevin and Radar, they're all working on it. And very, very close to having all that fish furniture that from our 95.9 The Fish radio station back for, 24 years. And we were going to get rid of all that furniture. It's like, no, it's beautiful. And you're going to see why. I'll post a couple pictures this afternoon. And I invite you to take a tour of here at KKLA. We'd love to meet you. And I'd love to be able to show this new Dave Cave to you. So just about there. 818-662-3737. It's two doors down from Frank Pastore Studio B or Pastor Scott. That's Pat Scott Show every single day. My daughter Megan loves corny jokes. And so, Elizabeth, Shannon, corny jokes. Give me it.
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10: 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The principle was not centralized control, it was opportunity. Lincoln's Morrill Act reminds us that America can support education without surrendering education to Washington. Why did it matter? Because a free nation needs citizens equipped to work, build, steward, and govern themselves. 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In Genesis, God placed man in the garden to work it and to keep it. Proverbs honors the one who works his land. Paul warns against idleness and calls believers to earn their bread. Why does that still matter today? Because education should form capable people under God, not dependent subjects under bureaucracy.
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2: Is it possible for us to go through life with a sense of peace, with the absence of anxiety? Is it possible for us to know direction and stability in the midst of such a crazy, mixed-up world? Well, let me remind you that the world in which Jesus lived and the circumstances in which his promise to the disciples was given was not much different than the world of our today. Jesus gave these words to the disciples on the night before his death, knowing full well the cruelty and the suffering that would be his in the morning, knowing full well the trouble and the pressure and the persecution that the disciples would experience after his death. And yet Jesus said to them, "Let not your hearts be troubled, neither let them be afraid." And those words are words for today. I am grateful to the Lord for my own soul's sake that we happen to be where we are in John. Now, this promise is a promise that is embodied in much of the language which Jesus has already unfolded to his own. He has promised them that the Comforter is coming. He has promised them that there is a place for them in heaven, that he is coming to take them to that place. He has promised them that through their obedience they can maintain their intimacy with the Lord. He has promised them all of these things, and yet, as far as we can determine, the mention of peace in the 27th verse is the first mention of that term in these last words of Jesus to his disciples. And yet, it is the reoccurrence of the theme that Jesus began this whole section with in the 14th chapter. For he says in chapter 14 and verse 1, "Let not your heart be troubled. Ye believe in God, believe also in me." And he continues that theme at the end of the 27th verse when he says again, "Let not your heart be troubled, neither let it be afraid." It is important for us to hear those words today. Some of you have troubled hearts. Jesus says to all of us, as he said to the disciples that night, "Let not your heart be troubled, neither let it be afraid." There is within the message today reason and hope that will dispel troubled hearts and fearful minds. And it is that reason and hope that we are exploring. Now, as I read this passage of Scripture, I am reminded that that is exactly how the Lord Jesus expects us to negotiate our lives if we are troubled in our spirit, if we are undone as the world is in the midst of unexplainable circumstances, then what have we to offer them when they look to us for help? If when we come to difficult situations, we say, "I don't know what to do," what difference is it for us to say that than for the unbeliever who says, "I don't know what to do"? The Christian does know what to do. For Jesus said a man ought always to pray and not

0: never to be disheartened or to faint. We know what to do, and we have that great verse in the scripture that says we're to cast our burdens upon the Lord, for he cares for us. What a great testimony it would be for the Lord Jesus in our generation if the Christian people were the ones who were able not to ignore it and not to be uncompassionate and not to be lacking in feeling or concern, but to take it in the greater context of the sovereignty of God and give to the world around us that is filled with depression and despair a sense of hope, because we have come to understand what it means to live without troubled hearts and fearful spirits. I want you to turn in your Bibles with me to the 20th chapter of John's Gospel, where Jesus mentioned the word peace once again. And it's in the context of his appearing before the disciples when Thomas was absent. And we read in John chapter 20, verse 19, "Then the same day at evening, being the first day of the week, when the doors were shut where the disciples were assembled for the fear of the Jews, came Jesus, and he stood in the midst and saith unto them, Peace be unto you. And when he had so said, he showed unto them his hands and his side." It is as though he would say to them, "This is the price that I paid. These are the wounds in my hands and feet and side. This is the price of your peace." Jesus is saying, "Peace be unto you," and he reveals the scars of his redemptive work. It is a reminder to all of us that the peace that Jesus is giving to us here is a peace that was purchased with the price of his own blood. It is our legacy because of the cross. He has bequeathed it to all of us. We are responsible to live in light of the great provision that God has given us in Jesus Christ as our peace. Now, the Bible teaches there are two kinds of peace. There is, first of all, the peace with God. Romans 5:1 says, "Therefore, being justified by faith, we have peace with God." Very simply, that is what happens to us when we come to Christ in faith believing. Before, having been at enmity with God, we are now reconciled unto the Lord through the death of Jesus Christ. And Romans 5:1 says, "Therefore, being justified by faith, we have peace with God." When a person accepts Christ, the war with God in heaven is over. He has now made peace with his Father. But there is a vast difference between peace with God and the peace of God. And what the Lord Jesus is talking about here is the peace of God. He is saying that it is possible in the midst of traumatic circumstances to have an inward peace that gives you a stability in the midst of a vacillating society. Now, when Paul wrote to the Philippians, he spoke of that peace. He said, "We're not to be filled with anxiety, but we're to let the peace of God rule and govern and be the sentinel in our hearts." And then later on, he calls that peace the peace that passeth all understanding. Men and women, if you know a Christian who has that peace ruling and reigning in his heart, you know that Paul has aptly described it. It is a peace that defies description on the part of mankind outside of Christ. I have watched as men and women of the faith have walked through the death of little children, have walked through the difficulty of tragic death in their own family, have gone through the long and serious episodes of cancer and debilitating disease, and I've watched them with a smile on their face and with hope in their heart negotiate those rough turns as a world looks at them shaking their head saying, "What in the world makes those people tick?" It is the peace that passeth understanding. And it is the gift of Jesus Christ to all of us, as it was to his disciples on that night. Now, very quickly, some things about that peace from the 14th chapter. Notice, first of all, the context of Christ's peace. The beautiful nature of the peace which Jesus Christ gives to his own is wrapped up in the situation that surrounds his bequest. How is it that Jesus is giving this gift to his own? It is the night before his wicked and cruel execution takes place. It is in the context of a stormy, difficult, unbelievable situation in his own life. Anyone can have peace when things are going well. when all is well at home, when physical health is at its zenith, when your financial problems are not too difficult, your children are halfway behaving, and everything is going all right, you can be at peace. And it is no credit to us when we have peace in those circumstances, because even the world has a semblance of peace in circumstances like that. But when we can have peace in the midst of difficult times, then that is the testimony that God wants us to bear to this wicked world. And that is why on the night of his crucifixion, he gave this promise to his own, to help them understand that the context of this bequest was not the context of everything going well, but it was at the most devastating moment of his earthly life that he said to his disciples, "I give you peace. It's my peace. I want you to have it." Some of you have heard of the contest that took place some years ago when some painters and sculptors were asked to express the concept of peace in some artistic work. Many of the renditions came back showing peaceful streams of water rushing through beautifully flowered trees, tranquil sunsets and sunrises. But the award-winning painting was the painting of a small little bird perched on the end of a branch that was hanging out over a thundering waterfall. And the concept was so wonderfully taken because here was this bird in his nest feeling quite secure while everything around him was a total chaotic picture. And that's the kind of peace that Jesus promised his disciples. He said it is possible for us, for you and for me who are Christians, to live in the midst of this crazy mixed up world where indiscriminate things happen, and we don't have to be blown away by those problems, but we can have a security and a peace and a confidence that comes with a knowledge that Jesus Christ is still in control. And even though it may look for a moment like everything has broken loose and there is no control in this universe, the one to whom we go in prayer is in control, and we can have peace through our relationship with him. The context of Christ's peace. Notice, secondly, the contrast of his peace. He says in verse 27 that the peace he gives is not like the peace that the world gives. He says, "Neither give I unto you as the world giveth." Now, that is a mute testimony to the fact that the world has its kind of peace that it brokers, that it sells, that it gives away. The world has a kind of peace that it offers. We talk about it often in the language of international relationships, in the language of developing relationships between large corporations. Peace is something that the world discusses. And yet Jesus says that the peace that he gives is not like the peace of the world. Let me talk for a moment with you about the kind of peace that the world gives and some of its characteristics. I think, first of all, about the peace of the world as being a kind of peace that in many respects is insincere. We could be said at this moment to be at peace with Russia. We are at least not in hostile, open war. People would look at our nations and say they are at peace, but are we at sincere peace? Is there a genuine desire on the part of them, or perhaps even on our part, for there to be genuine, warm, and positive relationships between our two nations? And of course, the answer to that is no, because philosophically we are miles apart. Our peace is simply an outward dressing that covers up the underneath boiling cauldron of strife and under the table dealing and all of that. That is the kind of picture of the world's peace. It is peace on the surface with no sincerity. The peace of the world is not only marked by insincerity, but it is marked by inability. If ever there was an illustration of that, it surely is to be found in our attempts to make peace with other nations. The agency in our land which meets to try to solve international problems, in my estimation, is one of the biggest jokes that has ever been perpetrated on mankind. It is impotent. It has no power to do anything except to take up a building and allow people to make impassioned speeches in different languages that nobody understands, nor do they intend to follow. We have all of the desire for peace, but no ability to do anything about it. That's the characteristic of the world's peace. great speeches, great talks, great individual motivations, but absolutely powerless to pull it off. The world's peace is also marked by inadequacy. The world gives whatever it gives, scantily and grudgingly. It is never able to do what it intends to do. But the peace of Jesus Christ is not like the peace of the world. The peace which Jesus gives is marked by absolute and totally pure motivation. The peace which Jesus gives is a peace which is not only promised, but it is delivered because the one who died and gave it to us in his will has gone to the grave and has been resurrected and now lives as the executor of that will, and he carries out every detail of the legacy. And the peace of Jesus Christ is always enough. You say, but Pastor Jeremiah, I don't have a sense of that overwhelming peace in my own life. If that's true, let me remind you that the fault is not his, but ours. We are sometimes inadequate in our ability to receive what he has provided. It is the contrast of that peace that we need to note. Now, I want you to note, thirdly, the condition of Christ's peace. Once again, we are confronted in the 14th chapter of John with the awesome truth that in order for Jesus to give us what he has promised, it was necessary for him to go back to heaven. He says in verse 28, "You have heard how I said unto you, I go away, and I come again unto you. If you loved me, you would rejoice because I said, I go unto the Father." Jesus is reminding us again that before his peace can flood our hearts, it was necessary for him to ascend back to heaven and be with the Father. And you say, why is that? I personally believe because the peace of the Lord Jesus is resident in the person of the Holy Spirit. And the Holy Spirit could not be poured out upon mankind as he was at Pentecost until Jesus Christ had ascended back to the Father. The Holy Spirit's coming was conditioned upon the death, burial, resurrection, and ascension of Jesus Christ. If I go not, he cannot come, the Lord Jesus said. But if I go away, I will send another in my place. And when the Holy Spirit came, he no longer was just with us. He has come to be in us. And so the peace of God, which is resident in the person of the Holy Spirit, now lives in every believer. It is no accident that one of the symbols of the Holy Spirit from the Old Testament is the symbol of a dove, the symbol of peace. It is no accident that the name of the Holy Spirit is, he is the Comforter. He is the Paraclete. He is the Advocate. He is the one who has come to give us peace within our hearts. He is God the Son's ambassador of peace to every troubled human heart who has put their trust in Christ. And so in order for that peace to be ours, Jesus said that he must go back to the Father. One last thing that we need to say about this peace that Jesus has bequeathed to us, and that is the confrontation of his peace. It is interesting that as we come to the end of this section, Jesus says in verse 30, "Hereafter I will not talk much with you, for the prince of this world cometh and hath nothing in me, but that the world may know that I love the Father, and as the Father gave me commandment, even so I do. Arise, let us go from here." Jesus here mentions the prince of the world, and I'm sure you know that the prince of the world is a term that is a reference to the devil, a term referencing Satan. When he says the prince of the world is coming, he can mean only the coming of Judas to betray him. For the scripture says that Satan incarnated himself in Judas, that Judas became filled with Satan. And so Satan came in Judas to betray the Lord Jesus. And the Lord Jesus knew it was happening. He said, "The prince is coming." But notice he said, "He has nothing in me." God says that he will keep us and guard us, and that our lives are in his hands, and that if he should choose for something like that to happen to any one of ours, he is in control of the situation. And for me to brood and to worry and to think about and to contemplate all of the tragedy that could happen to me because a tragedy happened over here is to allow Satan to have a handle in my life to destroy my peace. And I need to come back to the Word of God, back to the truth of God's Word, and let him have control again. The peace that comes from the Lord Jesus Christ is our bequest. I read a story about a soldier who had returned from the war, and he was telling about the grace of God which had been with him during that time. Short time before he was wounded, he said he was invited by the officers of the regiment to a supper given in honor of a soldier who had been through all the war, had done many brave deeds, but had received no reward for any of them. After the supper was over, one of the officers said to this young soldier, he said, "You've been through a lot, and you have not told us a single incident. Now, tell us what you consider the most wonderful thing you've experienced throughout all of your history as a soldier." He waited for a moment, and then this is what he replied. He said, "I was walking near my trench one day when I saw a young soldier lying on the ground, and he was intently reading a book. I went up to him, and I asked him what he was reading. And he told me that he was reading the Bible. Now, I had read the Bible for many years, and it never did me any good. But this soldier said to me, 'Listen to what I'm reading.' And he read, 'Let not your heart be troubled. In my Father's house are many mansions. I go to prepare a place for you. Neither let your heart be afraid.' He read on to the end of the chapter. And I said to him, 'Oh, I read that chapter many times. It never did me any good. Give it up, man. Give it up.' He looked up at me and he said, 'If you knew what the Bible means to me, you would never ask me to give it up.' And," said this soldier, "as he spoke, the light on his face was so bright, I never saw anything like it in my life. It just dazed me as I looked at the shining splendor of his countenance. I could not look at it for long, and so I turned and walked away. Soon after that incident, a bomb fell near to the place where they had been speaking, and when the dust had cleared away, he said he thought he would go over and see if that young soldier was safe. He found him fatally wounded, but he said, 'I saw his Bible sticking out of his breast pocket, and here it is,' and he held it up. And he said, 'I want to say to you today who have gathered here at this occasion that the most wonderful thing I have experienced during the war was the light on that young soldier's face. And more than that, I can say now that his Savior is my Savior too, for I read that book and I came to know the one who gave him peace in the midst of war.'" The Bible says that we can be kept in perfect peace when our mind is stayed upon him. In the midst of tragedy and unexplained circumstances and death and carnage, as Christian people, we need to go back to the legacy we've had from our Father and from the Lord Jesus and take hold of that peace which he has bequeathed us and center our attention upon Christ, reaching out compassionately to all of those who have been touched by tragedy, not allowing ourselves to lose our peace in the midst of the decay and degeneration of a society that knows nothing about the peace which Jesus came to give. Thank God for the peace of Jesus Christ, which comes to fill our hearts when we let him fill our lives.
1: You know, I've been thinking about you these last few moments, and my thoughts are that I hope you're in a church where the Bible's taught. Because you see, there's really nothing we have to offer you. We're not psychologists, psychiatrists. We don't have any major plan that will outpace the plan that's given to you in God's Word. So if you go to a church where the Bible is taught, you have one step on everybody else. You're learning principles that will help you stay focused and in perspective. This is the Friday edition of Turning Point. I used to give a little sermon here about going to church. I hope you don't get upset with me for that, but I believe in the church so deeply, and I know that if you're not in church, you're not in the will of God. It's God's will for you to be in the church every week with your friends and fellow believers, making a difference, getting strengthened, getting powered up for the things that face you. So go to church this weekend, will you? If you want to do it for anybody else, do it for me. Get in church and tell your pastor I told you to come. We'll see you Monday.
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3: 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Lord Jesus, thank you for this conversation. God, your world, Jesus, your world was depraved as ours. And you promised that peace. And how we can attain that peace in the midst of the culture and society that we're in. God, may we be bold for our faith. You know, all those Jesus followers around the world that are being hunted and targeted, Lord, they are amped to follow you. Revivals are going on in the midst of absolute carnage in their life. And they love you so deeply. Lord, may we be the same. And just this conversation, Dr. David Jeremiah, thank you, Lord. In Jesus' name, amen. You know, I bring up those targeted, persecuted Christians. 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We've got about 700 persecuted, targeted Christians through World Help to care for that remain. So click that KKLA.com World Help banner, would you? And just say, Lord God, $150 one-time gift. Six of these 700 that remain. 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And thank you for all you've done for these 900.
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13: Trust is the oxygen of all human relationships. So you starve a relationship of trust and you will starve it of vibrancy and potentially you'll starve it of life. And it's impossible to repair trust that keeps getting broken.
10: Lisa Turkers joins us again today on Focus on the Family with Jim Daly to talk about working through trust issues. Thanks for joining us. I'm John Fuller.
12: Well, John, it's always great to have Lisa here. And she's busy. She runs Proverbs 31 Ministry, and I'm sure that keeps her busy most of the time. So we deeply appreciate Lisa's ability to be here. Talk about the pain that she's gone through with divorce. We covered much of that last time, but we're going to continue that discussion today. And I think the benefit for all of us is what she's learned and how she is applying that to her current marriage and to those relationships around her. I'll tell you what, just broadly, this life brings a lot of trouble and can bring a lot of pain. I think it's part of the process so that we are tilted and pushed closer to God. I think that's the big plan. So we've got to be careful as Christians that it doesn't destroy us, it doesn't destroy our trust in God and our trust in other people. But how do we get through these cloudy days and emerge on the other side deeper into the Lord, better as our own Christian self and doing the things that the Lord wants us to do.
10: Yeah. And if you missed part one of this important conversation with Lisa, download our mobile app, go back and check it out on YouTube, go to our website. It's really, really strong stuff. And we're going to dive deeper into that today. Lisa Turkhurst is passionate about helping women navigate relationships and have a strong faith. She's very gifted in teaching and storytelling. And her latest book is called I Want to Trust You, But I Don't.
12: Lisa, welcome back.
13: Thank you.
12: Let me ask you about trust. It's such an important ingredient in relationship, and yet it ends up being one of the most fragile things. It's just like the Lord to put this together, right? This is going to be the most important thing in your relationship with people, trust, and it's really fragile. Hmm. What do you do with that? How do you make it not as fragile, I guess?
13: Well, I think trust will always be fragile because, you know, we can freely give trust, but when trust is broken, it's really hard to repair it. The only recipe that I know for repairing trust is time plus believable behavior to lay down a new track record. It's gonna take time. You know, I mean, as much time as it took for this hurt to unfold, it's gonna take that much more exponentially for the hurt to be tended well with. But time plus believable behavior means when someone else breaks your trust, they're going to need to make sure to demonstrate for you that they're not going to continue to do that and that they're going to establish new patterns, maybe new patterns of thought, new patterns of action. And so those instances of believable behavior over a long period of time with humility and obviously great honesty can help prove a new track record that can then repair the trust in that relationship.
12: I'm sure you've had this question before, but you know, in scripture, we talk about the Lord instructing us to forgive 70 times seven. Mm-hmm. And, you know, I would think informed Christian counselors who are reading the word and know the way the human emotions work, how do you not become a doormat in that situation? When does that line occur? And is it reasonable to the Lord that, Lord, this line is out there? What is that balance in there? I'm thinking of that woman that is trying, and she's trying to forgive, and the husband's not changing. And maybe he runs to her and says, I'm so sorry, this will never happen again. The next week, it's the same thing, mm-hmm. and the same apology. And then the next week, the same thing, and then same apology. What do you do with that? As a Christian?
13: Well, I think we have to look at the context of who Jesus is and how he has a heart, a compassionate heart for the person being taken advantage of. And so when Jesus says, forgive 70 times seven, I believe that he's not saying stay in close proximity with that person who continues to hurt you over and over and over. I believe we have to create enough emotional or physical distance that if the other person never changes, that we can forgive them 70 times seven without getting destroyed in the process. Mm. So I think in order to do this, we've got to have really clear boundaries. And so in that situation you just mentioned, if the husband says, I promise I'll never do this again, and then he does it again next week, it's going to be impossible to rebuild trust that keeps getting broken.
12: Yeah.
13: So there needs to be a protocol. There needs to be a communicated boundary. It doesn't have to be mean. It doesn't have to be manipulative. It doesn't even have, like, it shouldn't be to punish the person who's breaking trust, but it does need to be clear. And how you can communicate a boundary is you are free to continue to do whatever it is that you want to do. And I am free to draw appropriate boundaries because I'm responsible to keep myself sane and self-controlled, which is what the Lord has told me is evidence of fruit of His Spirit in me.
14: Yeah.
13: Therefore, if you continue to do this, then this is what my response will be. And again, communicate it kindly, but also make sure it's firm and make sure that you're consistent with holding fast to that boundary. And remember, every boundary has to have a consequence. A boundary without a consequence is nothing but a poor suggestion.
14: Yeah. No, those are good things to remember.
10: Yeah.
14: Let me ask you, you mentioned God's compassion for the victim. You didn't say it that way, but I'll just put it in plain terms. Here's the thing that's so difficult, that He has compassion for the accused.
13: Mm-hmm.
14: And that, you know, in our humanness, that's a hard one to grapple with, especially if the offense is proven in the case of your first marriage where he was having an affair or more than one affair and drug addictions and other things. How do you develop compassion for that broken person that can't climb out of that sin hole, seemingly,
13: mm-hmm.
14: and have some kind of heart still for the brokenness that is that person that you loved at one point?
13: Right. Well, sometimes the line between compassion and enabling is paper thin. So we have to really remember Jesus did lay down His life. He instructs us to lay down our life for those that we love. But Jesus laid down His life to accomplish a high and holy purpose, seeking other people's highest good. Jesus did not lay down His life to enable bad behavior to continue.
14: Wow, that is powerful. That is really good. And very important for us to think through.
13: It is.
14: Because I think we lean the other direction. Oh, just take it as Christians. You know, this is what the Lord wants us to do.
13: Absolutely. Well, listen, I'll just do personal confession here. I am set up to be a classic enabler because I have so much compassion. And so the secret for me wasn't to diminish my compassion, but the secret to me was remembering sometimes the most compassionate thing I can do is to seek the other person's highest good. And it is not seeking the other person's highest good to enable destructive patterns and sinful patterns to continue without calling those into question. Remember, we're after wise trust here, not blind trust.
14: Yeah, that is so good. Let's hit the red flags of distrust. I think you noted 11 in the book. Why don't you just rattle them off and give us a couple of the ones that stick out for you?
13: Let's talk about a couple of my favorite ones. Not favorite because they're good, but favorite because they were eye-opening to me.
14: Okay.
13: One is insincerity. When someone tells you what they think you want to hear, but they don't really mean it.
14: And you can tell.
13: And you can feel it.
14: Uh-huh.
13: And it's like you walk away from the conversation and go, huh, did they really mean what they just said? Because I don't feel like it was sincere. Okay, so that's a red flag, right?
14: Mm-hmm.
13: Another one is inconsistency. You never know what version of that person you're going to get. Like sometimes they mm-hmm. are so uber sweet, and other times they are angry and fly off the handle. And that inconsistency can create a lot of tension for you because you just don't know.
14: Right.
13: One minute they're awesome and one minute they're super mean. And it's that inconsistency is a huge red flag.
14: Yeah.
13: Another one is self-centeredness. They only think about themselves. Another one is insecurity. They lack confidence in themselves, but not just that they lack confidence in themselves, but they expect you to fill up those holes for them.
14: Yeah.
13: In other words, they want you to make them feel more secure. So these people are usually in need of incessant encouragement. They're
14: accolades.
13: Yes,
14: yeah.
13: Yes. And the problem with that is you can never fill up the bucket that they have because there's a hole in the bottom of their bucket. So, and of course, immorality. They lack a moral compass. Super alarming
14: yeah.
13: in a relationship. Insubordination. They reject reasonable authority. That should be concerning too, you know? So it continues to go on. The last one I'll mention is inflated sense of self. They think you cannot manage without them. So if someone says to you, you know, I'm the best thing that ever happened to you, you'll never find a friend like me.
14: I can't imagine saying that or hearing that.
13: Well, it's said.
14: Yeah.
13: Like, or, you know, you'll never find another friend like me. Or you would be nothing without me. Wow. You would never be able to do your job without me. Hmm. Those kinds of things, that inflated sense of self, really big red flag.
10: Yeah. This is Focus on the Family with Jim Daly, and our guest today is Lisa Turkhurst, and she's sharing from her book, I Want to Trust You, But I Don't. And we have copies of that book and additional resources here as well. Give us a call, 800, the letter A in the word family, or stop by focusonthefamily.com/broadcast.
14: Lisa, let me ask you, and we touched on this last time, but I want to go a little deeper into it, and that is, how can trust issues with other humans affect our trust with the Lord? I think the linkage is obvious, but again, give us handles to that concept that when people let us down, we start to doubt that God's even there for us.
13: Mm-hmm.
14: And then what do we do with that emotion, that mm-hmm. feeling, that sense of betrayal? Mm-hmm. It sounds heavy, but it is.
13: Well, what we don't trust, we'll try to control. So this can happen when we've experienced a lot of broken trust with other people, or maybe not even a lot, but a significant broken trust scenario with another person. And we don't understand why God allowed it. We don't understand, like, especially if it's with another Christian, it's like, God, whose side are you on here? Because they say that they're praying about the situation, but they're interpreting the situation so much differently when I feel like I'm the one that got hurt. And it can really feel very, very confusing. But I think one of the most confusing parts of it is when it appears that the person who hurt us got away with it and God just didn't address it. And that can be really confusing. So we have to remember that we don't always have to see the justice of God to know that it's in play. Sin comes as a package deal. So when someone sins, there's a part pleasure to it or part satisfaction to it. But then there's also, it's a package deal with consequences are built into sin. So when someone sins, they start to unleash the consequences that are already built into that sin. And so we don't have to see it to know that it exists. And just because we don't see the justice of God right away, we just have to be assured in his word, he says that we will sow. I mean, whatever we sow, we will reap. So we'll reap what we sow, right? Just because we can't see God's justice, in our minds, the absence of God's justice does not equate to the absence of God's presence. And where God is present, he is working on things and he will not be mocked.
14: Yeah. It's difficult to tolerate injustice. I mean, I think we as Christians have a high sense of justice. Mm-hmm. That's in part why we've come to the Lord, I think. It's in us. It's part of our spiritual DNA. And the Lord certainly values that, this idea of justice. But when it's aimed at us and we feel an injustice toward us, and then we don't even feel like the Lord is vindicating this mm-hmm. or making it right, how do we mature to a point where we can manage that? Okay, Lord, we know that you've got it, that if it's not dealt with this week, this month, this year, this lifetime, that you've got it in the long run. That takes a lot of maturity. I'm thinking of Paul being thrown into prison for proclaiming Jesus mm-hmm. as Lord. And, you know, he's in this dungeon prison and singing songs.
13: Mm-hmm.
14: I would say that's mature Christianity.
13: Mm-hmm. Yeah, I would too.
14: How much of our life where we're falling short in that regard, where, you know, we didn't get the right response from a friend and it hurts our feelings and we hold that as a grudge. Are we just that much on the milk of the word that we're mm-hmm. not mature enough as Christians to kind of take that and let the Lord work in that situation?
13: Well, I think it's natural to feel that way. And I think it's important for us to express when we go through things that we feel are terribly unfair. It's okay to express those to the Lord. I mean, if you read my journal, you would see, not only would you see me express what I feel like are areas of time and situations I've walked through that are so unfair, but you'll also see me making so many suggestions to God of how he can right this wrong, of how he can make this better. But I want to say this just with so much tenderness, give it some time. Just give it some time. Hmm. Because the very things that I thought God should do to right these wrongs that I walk through and to make them fair, over a long period of time, years, I can go back in my journal now and I can say, wow, God, if you would have done that, which in the moment would have given me this feeling like, oh, yay, God, you're making this fair, it would have had dire consequences for me now. Hmm. And I couldn't have understood that back then. In other words, I was asking God, God, like, do this, like, make this consequence come about. But actually, I can see now God used not allowing that consequence to protect me later in the situation. Mm-hmm. Yeah. Because had that consequence come about, it would have actually had ramifications for me. And so that's where we really do need to trust God there.
10: That's really profound, Lisa. And it takes a lot of courage to get to that point to see that. You mentioned something earlier where that which we fear, we try to control. It seems like when trust is broken, like I personally, I trust God. My struggle is, what am I supposed to do as I'm trusting you? So how did that look for you in terms of close relationships with that violation of trust? Did you seek to control and manage things, or did you just
14: That is so gentle.
10: Do a trust fall and say, okay, God's got it.
13: Yeah, why don't we just go right there? Okay. Well, I'm not typically a controlling person, but it sneaks in. So I put this little list of awareness, like, let's pay attention to these things. These might be some indicators that we're in a situation that we don't trust. Therefore, we're trying to take control. Mm-hmm. One of those is needing to know every detail. Now, being a responsible steward is great, yeah, but we can easily cross the line from being a responsible steward to being controlling of a situation because we don't trust, right? So needing to know every detail, obsessively trying to figure out how to prevent bad things. Mm. I'm raising my hand really high here. So remember when we talked about the trauma diamond, in my brain, trying to figure out how to prevent bad things is often playing out in my brain by catastrophic thinking, because somehow I feel like if I can run ahead, figure out all the bad things that could happen, figure out the worst case scenario, then somehow today I can prepare myself so that if that happens, I'm not going to be as shocked by it, right?
14: Yeah. And that's not unusual.
13: It's not unusual.
14: Catastrophization, I think, is the word. Yeah. And that's a coping skill.
13: It is a coping skill. But doesn't that leave us in a place where we are not looking forward to the future, but we're always trying to brace for impact?
14: Well, fear.
13: Yeah. And we're walking in constant fear. Another one is getting annoyed when people deviate from your plan. Another one is having unrealistic expectations of others. Because again, if we're not trusting them, we want to control them. And so we can have unrealistic expectations of what they should do and what they shouldn't do because we don't want to get caught off guard. And then here's a big one, always thinking your way is the right way. And not giving space for other people to express that their way may be different, but remember, different isn't always bad.
14: Mm. Yeah. Let me ask this. What is it we can control? Huh. Maybe that's the right question.
13: Mm-hmm. Well, God calls us and tells us that one of the fruit of the Spirit is self-control. So, you know,
14: ouch.
13: I mean, we cannot control what happens in the future. We can be responsible. We can do everything today that we're supposed to do to plan well and to work effectively and all of that. But we ultimately cannot control the outcome of the future. We cannot control other people. We can't control, like, we get on the road today. Ultimately, we can't control what the other drivers do or don't do, right? Mm-hmm. There's so much that we can't control. So I think it's important to remember there is a part of this that we are going to have to accept that. We're going to have to accept that there are things we cannot control, but take responsibility for what we can control. I can't control what someone else says, but I can control my reaction to it. I can't control if I walk into a coffee shop and someone just bumps into me and says rude things to me because the coffee shop frappéed their latte and waylaid their whole day, right? And now they're trying to take it out on me. But here's what I can do. I can look at them and think, just because you lay down an offense doesn't mean I have to pick it up, carry it with me, and let it ruin my day.
14: Yeah.
13: You know?
14: Well, that's so good. And this has been so good the last couple of days. I do want to take just a minute here at the end and allow you to talk about your new man, Chaz, and how long have you been married now, and what, on the positive side of things, for those that are struggling, may not see the light at the end of the tunnel, just what the Lord has done to rescue and save and restore. Mm-hmm. I want to see the blossom in your face, mm-hmm, is what I'm looking for right now.
13: Well, I when I experienced the death of my marriage, I thought that it was me signing up to not have a partner in life the rest of my life, that I probably wouldn't get remarried. I couldn't fathom dating. So it took a long time, and I'm thankful it took a long time, because I wanted to heal enough not to need another person to help me walk through what I was walking through. I wanted to heal enough to where I could be freed up and healthy enough to want the right person. Otherwise, if I would have jumped into relationships too quickly, I probably would have been attracted to what was normal to me, and dysfunction had become normal, and I didn't want to jump into another dysfunctional relationship.
14: Yeah.
13: So I'm thankful I took that time. But eventually, I did meet a wonderful man. His name is Chaz. And you want to see my face blossom?
14: Here it is.
13: Here it is.
14: Boop.
13: He is such an unexpected but beautiful and wonderful gift from God. And I am so, so thankful. The thing that I really appreciate so much about Chaz is he spent years tending well to his soul and his emotions and healing from the things that he went through in his life. I remember when I was first engaging with him, he has done his work. And the only way you really know that phraseology is if you have actually really worked on yourself, worked on the brokenness that we all acquire through life. And that was very attractive to me. So there were many wonderful things about him. But I think my most favorite of all is that I get to see what it feels like to be really loved and adored by a man. And that is such a gift.
14: Wow, I do see that in your face now. Let's go here for the last question. That woman that's going, well, that's great, Lisa. That's wonderful. I'm so glad for you. But in her heart, there's a bit of resentment, because that's not my story. She's somewhere along your journey, but she hasn't made it through to that blossoming, smiley effervescence that you're showing there.
13: Mm-hmm.
14: What do you say to her about hope? Tying this all back together to yesterday, where does she find her hope? What does she need to do right now?
13: Well, first of all, I want to tell her I understand. I remember what it was like laying in my bed at 2 a.m., hearing about other people and the good outcomes in their stories and them moving ahead and finding happiness and, you know, all of the things. And I remember thinking, I don't think that's ever going to be me. So first I want to say, I understand. And I just want to acknowledge that is a lonely, hard place to be. I wish so much that I could run into your future, see all the good stuff that God has ahead of you, and come back and tell you today and let that be the very thing that boosts hope in your life. But that would be me robbing you of the journey with God. God got me through that season. I went kicking and screaming through a lot of that season, but God did get me through that season. And there's been enough time now where I can look back on my lonely season and I can just report what I see now. I see that God had a plan for me. It is so very different than what I ever thought that it would be. But the less I resist trusting him, the less I suffer. The more I resist trusting him, the more I suffer. Our job today is just to be obedient to God. God's job is everything else.
10: And that's how we'll conclude our conversation with Lisa Turkers today on Focus on the Family with Jim Daly, and her insights about trust and navigating relationships when things are broken really pierce the heart.
14: They do. And working through our trust issues is essential to our emotional and spiritual health. I think she spoke to that throughout the program. I so appreciate the reminder that we can lean on God and trust in his goodness even when it feels like he's not moving, maybe especially when it feels like he's not moving. And I hope you've taken Lisa's message to heart. This is why Focus on the Family exists. We want to provide you with biblical principles that you can apply in your life and in your relationships. If you're needing some guidance, please get in touch with us. We have a team of caring Christian counselors who can pray with you and get you on a path toward health and healing. We also have many wonderful resources we can put into your hands to help you go deeper, like Lisa's book, I Want to Trust You, But I Don't, Moving Forward When You're Skeptical of Others, Afraid of What God Will Allow, and Doubtful of Your Own Discernment. It's full of biblical truth and stories that will encourage you. And when you make a monthly pledge to Focus on the Family today of any amount, we'll send you a copy of Lisa's wonderful book. And it's our way of saying thank you for standing for families here in the U.S. and even across the globe. In fact, I have a note from a listener named Tatiana who wrote to share this. As someone from Ukraine, English is not my first language, so I especially appreciate that Focus on the Family's programs are easy to follow and understand. That's good news, John. Mm-hmm. 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
10: That is phenomenal. 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
14: It's amazing. 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
2: 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And like, when trust is just absolutely difficult and overcoming the betrayal and broken relationships. Beloved KKLA family, if you're in this space right now, I just don't go lightly. It's like coming out of a program like this, I can't come out just rainbows and butterflies, you know? I mean, this is serious stuff. And so as we get into the weekend and the hottest weekend of the year, if this resonated with you, how may I pray? 818-662-3737, my David James KKLA Facebook page, at David James KKLA on X. Love you around here. Almost triple digits here. Well, we'll be in many parts of San Fernando Valley and Inland Empire, Antelope Valley, Santa Clarita Valley. I mean, everybody getting into the heat, even the beaches. So stay hydrated, KKLA family. We love you around here.
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2: Greetings, it's Dave. 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
5: There are probably no more tragic words that could be said of someone than that they were almost persuaded to become a Christian. Maybe that describes where you're at today. Next on Grow in Grace, we'll learn from the experience of a king who was almost persuaded.
6: Agrippa had said to Paul, "I am almost persuaded." Insecurity, this crippling condition, can be fatal. It's a plague that spreads throughout all sectors of society. A plague not limited to non-believers, I said, but also to believers. Our own insecurity as believers keep us from living a full and free Christian life. Many believers are severely stifled and held back by their spiritual development because of their own insecurity. They doubt their worth before God. If you had been the only person in the world, he would have doubted.

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2: The Old Testament prophets said that would happen, that the Messiah would come. But when he came, he would suffer, Isaiah 53, that he would be beaten. So Paul is pointing out that the Jews did exactly what God said would happen to the Messiah. He's trying to convince this Jewish leader, Agrippa, that Jesus is the Messiah. For some reason, the Roman governor had heard Paul talk before, but this time it catches him and he stops, that he would be the first to rise from the dead. So suddenly there's this interruption in the trial. And Festus said, "What? Rise from the dead?" Verse 24, Festus said with a loud voice, "Paul, you're beside yourself. Much learning is driving you mad." So even though he'd heard it before, for some reason, for the first time, it struck Festus that Paul was claiming that someone who was dead for 72 hours, that's like DEA dead, you know, very dead, rose from the dead. And he thought it impossible. And it is impossible if it wasn't for God. It's going to be impossible when you rise up from the dead. When you're up in wherever, Hillside Cemetery up in Redlands, and Jesus returns, all of a sudden your grave is going to open up, and all the flower arrangements and headstones are all going to be messed up. Paul is interrupted. He never gets to finish his sermon. He always says something that's so strong that the people listening go, "What? Paul, you're beside yourself." Literally, it means you're an idiot. It's really strong. So Paul wasn't crazy. In fact, he's the sanest person in the courtroom. He's the only person that had a correct perspective of time and eternity. He realized that the time that we live here, temporal time, is a very short period of time, but eternity goes on and on without end. He's the only one in the room that understood that. He was the only one who had met Jesus personally in that courtroom. He was the only one who was in the very center of God's will, doing exactly what God wanted him to do. And he's the only person who is serving God with all his heart. He's all in, completely given over. He surrendered. He says, "Much learning has made you mad." Mania. It's a Greek word that we use in our language, in the English language all the time. So Felix knew Paul was a scholar, and he thought that because he'd done so much studying, that it was forcing him to lose touch with reality. But just the opposite was happening. He's beginning to grasp reality. He said, "You're losing it." But that's supposed to happen when we tell people about Jesus. What? That's what Scripture says. 1 Corinthians 1:18. Paul wrote it. He said, "The message of the cross is foolishness to those who are perishing." Huh? If you don't believe in God, if you don't believe in eternity, if you think this is all there is, then it will sound like something impossible, incredible. And it is incredible, but it's not impossible for God, because nothing is possible for God. How messed up are you? I don't want to know. But my point is that God can fix anything. Nothing is impossible for God. So he's saying he's crazy. Jesus was told the same thing.

0: Mark 3:21. Jesus is in Nazareth. His own people heard him, and they went out and grabbed him, it says, and they said, he is out of his mind. Now, that's going to be embarrassing in eternity, that his family said, you're crazy. No, Jesus isn't crazy. The world is crazy. All the various prophets, Hosea, for example, he was considered a fool, Hosea 9:7 says. So the prophet Amos and Jeremiah, they're all considered fools because they said incredible things. Paul said, I'm not mad, verse 25, most noble Felix. He's still polite. But seek the words of truth and reason. I'm telling you what's real, and it's not impossible. It's very, very reasonable. The God who created all things doesn't have any problem bringing people back to life. Then he goes on and he pulls in the king, Herod Agrippa. Verse 26, for the king before whom I also speak freely knows these things, for I am convinced that none of these things were escaping his attention, since this thing was not done in a corner. What thing? The Messiah came. So if this is 59, Jesus crucified in about 32, there were still people alive, including this man, who knew that Jesus did miracles. Paul said 500 people were still living that saw Jesus alive after he'd risen from the dead. There were people there that miracles had been done on them. They couldn't see from birth, and Jesus touched their eyes and they could see. They couldn't hear. He touched their ears and they could hear. They couldn't walk, and suddenly they were able to walk again. They were dead, and he called them out of the grave, blowing people's minds. But those people were still alive, and Festus was at the time that it happened. Paul is saying it wasn't done in accord. These things didn't happen secretly. Everybody knew it in Israel, and you're from Israel. Paul is saying the gospel is both true and reasonable. It's not unusual for God. God sometimes acts above reason, but never contrary to it. It's not illogical. It's entirely reasonable if you are the all-powerful, benevolent creator of the universe, of which God is. How big is your view of God? Last section. Almost. King Agrippa, verse 27. Do you believe in the prophets? Paul just nails him. Paul's supposed to be on trial. Suddenly the judge is on trial. Do you believe in the prophets? I know that you believe. Paul just puts it right to him. It puts Herod on the horns of a dilemma. Agrippa was cornered. He's got a Roman governor that's technically over him, and how he answers will impact this guy's opinion of him. He's never met him before. This is the first time they met. Festus, the governor, and Agrippa, the king, are listening to Paul give his testimony, and Paul just nails them both. Then Agrippa says to Paul, steps in and says, you almost persuade me to become a Christian. Almost. It's interesting to compare these two unbelievers that were the judges, the governor and the kings, their responses. Agrippa shows a sensitivity to the Holy Spirit. He's starting to be convicted. He's thinking about what's he going to do with his life. How's he going to explain to God that he never surrendered to him? So Paul is saying the king believed the prophets, Old Testament scriptures, because Agrippa is half Jewish. He knew the scripture. In fact, he was going to appoint the next high priest. That's part of his job. You almost persuaded me. The New American Standard Bible says, in a short time, you will persuade me to become a Christian. Agrippa is not just sitting there unmoved. He's being touched. The Holy Spirit is speaking to him like he is to some of you right now in this place. There was conviction going on inside of this king. He knew that he was going to have to make a decision one way or the other. It was that moment that the choice was laid before him. And for a few seconds, I believe all of heaven held their breath. Because he was about ready to make a decision about eternity. An eternal choice. And so they wait. So what stopped Agrippa? What do you think kept him from becoming? Why almost a believer instead of, yes, I surrender to God? Insecurity is a crippling condition for every one of us. We have to guard against it. Bernice was in an immoral situation, the girl sitting next to him. And the guy on the other side, Festus, the Roman governor, he was a materialist. He didn't believe in God. And Paul himself is so strong, it's just blowing them all away. You and I have to guard against that condition called insecurity. I see it in non-Christians and I see it in Christians. Insecure Christians, that's an oxymoron. That's a contradiction. You're insecure in that you don't believe God really loves you and you're a believer. That'll stumble your feet every time. That's Proverbs 29:25. The fear of man, what a man thinks, will stumble your feet. But if you trust in the Lord, you'll be saved. If you're more worried about another person's opinion than God's opinion, it'll get you in trouble every time.
1: 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We're in Acts 26.
0: This man realized that if he made a decision for Christ, he was going to lose his girlfriend. They were shacking up together. You thought that was a new thing in the 21st century. Here it is in the first century. But he knew that she would leave if he became a believer. I'm sorry to say I've seen that happen many times with premarital counseling. A couple will come in, one of them will be really serious about God, and the other one isn't. And the more we talk, the more it becomes apparent to the believer that his girlfriend isn't a believer, or vice versa. Her boyfriend is not the guy that she thought he was. Well, they met in church. They must be Christians. And the longer you talk with them, the more awkward it becomes. Because you ask them, well, how do you want to raise your kids? Where are you going to send them to school? What's important to you? And those kind of questions reveal a person's heart. Send them to whatever school's close. Public school's fine. You're going to take them to church? They can find church themselves. Really? When they're four? And then it stops a person, and they become an almost Christian. There's really no such thing. You either are or you're not. Festus, this guy who's a materialist, the governor could cause the king a lot of trouble if he didn't like what he was about to say. If he surrenders to Jesus Christ and becomes an obvious Christian, then he's lost his influence with the Roman governor, who is actually above him, even though his title is king. The worst kind of coward, I believe, would let his own soul perish rather than to show real manhood or womanhood. Have enough guts to call your souls your own. Don't let other people influence you in eternity. You make the decision, man of God, woman of God. He can't be an almost Christian. And Paul, he's a prisoner. He's in chains, highly disliked by most of the people in that courtroom. And so the king doesn't want to become like Paul. He's thinking over the cost for him personally to become a Christian, which every person should do. You should count the cost. What's it going to cost for me to become a Christian? So he's thinking, if I become a Christian, I might end up in chains like this guy, this apostle Paul. That'll never do. After all, I'm a really important person. Oh, really? Agrippa did not want to give it all up. So he chooses the material world over eternity and the spiritual world. Paul said, I would to God that not only you, but also all who hear me today might become both almost and altogether such as I am, except for these chains. Although he's interrupted rudely at this point, Paul still answers really courteously. His calm response makes it obvious that he's not a madman. And he picks up the conversation right where Agrippa left it off. Agrippa accused Paul of trying to convert him, and Paul says, yep, it's true, I am. He does want to see Agrippa saved, and he wants also for everyone else in that courtroom to be saved. Paul set his sights high. You should, too. When he had said these things, verse 30, the king stood up, as well as the governor and Bernice and all those who sat with him. The whole crowd made an escape. Paul was getting way too close to truth. And when they had gone aside, they talked among themselves, saying, this man has done nothing worthy of death or chains. He's not guilty. But what can we do? Then Agrippa says to the governor, this man might have been set free if he had not appealed to Caesar. Paul appealed to Caesar, which any Roman citizen could do. That would get him an appearance before Caesar, the emperor himself. Paul is going to go talk to Nero because Jesus told him he was going to speak to kings. And so he's going there because God wills it for him to do it. Agrippa had said to Paul, I am almost persuaded. Insecurity, this crippling condition, can be fatal. It's a plague that spreads throughout all sectors of society. A plague not limited to non-believers, I said, but also to believers. Our own insecurity as believers keep us from living a full and free Christian life. Many believers are severely stifled and held back by their spiritual development because of their own insecurity. Does God really love me? Will he really forgive me? They doubt their worth before God. If you had been the only person in the world, he would have died on the cross for you. God would that no one would perish, but every person would come to forgiveness. Wow. Sweeping statements. I was watching a program the other night, and it was on 9/11 when the Twin Towers came down. But it was all a collection of interviews of people who did not die in the towers but worked there. But something happened that prevented them from going to work that day. And the insinuation was that it was God in every one of their lives. You might remember some of them, a CEO of a company, survived because his son started kindergarten that day, took his kid to kindergarten, and because of it, he didn't die. Another guy was alive because he had failed to pick up donuts. It was his turn in the office to buy donuts, so he went back and got the donuts. By the time he got back, the tower was down. A woman was late because her alarm clock didn't go off in time. One was late because of being stuck on the New Jersey Turnpike after behind an auto accident. One of them missed his bus. One spilled food on her office clothes and had to take time to change. One person's car wouldn't start. One person couldn't find a taxi that morning. The one that really struck me was the man who had bought a new pair of shoes the morning before, and he wore them that day. And before he could get to the Twin Towers, there was a blister on his foot. So he turned around and started looking for a pharmacy or a drugstore where he could buy a Band-Aid. It saved his life. So now when I'm struck in traffic or turn back to answer a ringing telephone or my schedule is interrupted, I wonder, is this exactly where God wants me to be this very moment? Next time your morning seems to go badly, rather than complaining, you say, thank you, Jesus, I'm here and alive. Maybe your office is going to go tumbling down like the Twin Towers. Don't get mad or frustrated. The word almost hangs in the air, doesn't it? Like a last-second basketball shot that bounces off the rim and doesn't go through. Almost. But the home team lost. Almost. How many stories have we heard or told about almost? Almost made a hole in one, a golfer's famous line. Almost won the race, an athlete's famous line. Almost made the team, almost got a promotion, almost, almost. Agrippa almost received God's grace. He almost received forgiveness for his sins. He almost received a relationship with God for eternity. He almost received peace of mind, the privilege of prayer, a new purpose in life, a hope of heaven. Almost, almost. I almost remain faithful. I almost am a Christian. Is it possible to be an almost Christian? I don't think so. This could be considered a very heavy message, so I want to close with a lighter illustration, but it still fits the point. I really love the old Peanuts cartoons. Charles Schulz, I had an opportunity to meet. He was a believer. He loved the Lord. When he passed away, they stopped doing the Peanuts cartoons. But my favorite one was where Linus comes to Charlie Brown, the baseball manager, right? The kids were always playing baseball. And he's supposed to bring Charlie Brown the report of how the team was doing. And this is what he said. I've complied the statistics of our baseball team for last season, Linus says. In 12 games, we almost scored a run. In 9 games, the other team almost didn't score before the first out. In right field, Lucy almost caught the ball 3 times. And once she almost made the right decision. In fact, we lead the league, he concludes, in almost.
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0: 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Pastor Ed Ray, thank you. We have got an anniversary today. Becky, you and your husband, Rodrigo, what number is it?
1: 30.
2: 30th wedding anniversary today.
1: Yeah.
2: That is, that's awesome.
1: We're a bunch of old, young kids. What can I say? Or young, old kids. I'm not sure.
0: No. Vintage is what. Vintage. I love it. And happy 30th wedding anniversary. Thanks for having KKLA here, and thank you for sharing the good news in that. Upper 90s, triple digits throughout the day today and into the weekend. So stay hydrated. We love you around here. We're going to continue to study God's Word together. And Pastor Greg Laurie doing that next here on 99.5 KKLA. Good afternoon, friends.
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0: Yeah, it's 99.5 KKLA. It's David James, and second half of the noon hour belongs to Pastor Greg Laurie, A New Beginning with Pastor Greg, sponsored by Harvest Christian Fellowship.
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0: 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And when that happens, it's a very good day. 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
1: We're going to look at John chapter 4 together, a very familiar story of Jesus and the woman at the well. And here we see Jesus as the master communicator. Yes, he was God walking among us. Yes, he was the savior of the world. He was the Messiah, but he also was the greatest evangelist of all time. And he models for us how to engage people with his message. So let's see how Jesus did it in John chapter 4. Turn there with me if you would. John chapter 4 verse 3, we read, Jesus left Judea and departed again to Galilee, but he needed to go through Samaria. You might want to underline that phrase. It's very important. He needed to go through Samaria. And he came to a city of Samaria, which is called Sychar, near the plot of ground that Jacob gave to his son Joseph. Now, Jacob's well was there. Therefore, Jesus was tired from his journey, and he stopped by a well. It was around the sixth hour. That would be 12 o'clock noon. And a woman of Samaria came to draw water. And Jesus said to her, give me a drink. For his disciples had gone away into the city to buy food. Then the woman of Samaria said to him, how is it that you, being a Jew, would ask for a drink from me, a Samaritan woman? For Jews have no dealings with Samaritans. And Jesus answered and said to her, if you knew the gift of God and who it is that says to you, give me a drink, you would have asked him and he would have given you living water. This is a perfect example of how to build a bridge to a person. Now, this was an immoral woman, as the story reveals. She had been married and divorced five times, and she was living with some guy at the moment. This is a woman who was ostracized from the rest of the community. She would not have been an educated woman. She didn't know what the Bible said. And so she was living this life that was in opposition to what the Bible teaches. But Jesus does not start with that. He appeals first to her spiritual thirst. He reaches out to her. Bringing me to some points now that you might want to write down. The first point is simply this. If you want to evangelize Jesus style, that's what I'm going to call this, Jesus style, because that's what it was. If you want to evangelize Jesus style, it begins with the burden. Again, verse 4, he needed to go through Samaria. As a matter of fact, he did not need to go through Samaria. It was actually way out of the way. He was leaving his country. He was going effectively to another country that was populated by people that were known to be the enemies of Israel. So Jesus leaves his comfort zone, if you will. Jesus leaves his people, goes to this other place, not just to a woman who was a Samaritan, but an immoral woman who was a Samaritan. So when you want to share your faith effectively, it starts with a God given concern. You have to care about the soul of a person who is not yet a believer. Jesus overcame any kind of prejudice. Remember, we talked about Jonah, and Jonah, it was hard for him because he didn't want to go to the Ninevites. He didn't want them to believe, and he went the other direction, but he ultimately obeyed God, and we had this huge spiritual awakening of 300,000 people. Second point, if you want to evangelize Jesus style, you need to use tact. I already touched on this earlier. Paul used tact there on Mars Hill. We should do the same thing. Isaac Newton said, quote, tact is the art of making a point without making an enemy, end quote. And that's a very great way to say it. Here's a classic example of someone being tactful in the Bible. His name was Philip. By the way, he's the only man identified as an evangelist. Philip the evangelist. So here comes a foreign dignitary, and this man from Ethiopia is reading from Isaiah 53. Now, he didn't have a Bible. They had a scroll. Apparently, this important dignitary from Ethiopia went to Jerusalem searching for God. He didn't find God, but they gave him a scroll of Isaiah. So he's reading from Isaiah. As a sheep is led before his shears and is quiet, so he opened not his mouth. He's literally reading aloud from the scroll. Philip says to him, do you understand what you're reading? The man from Ethiopia says, how can I unless someone shows me the way? And he invited Philip into his chariot. Philip steps into the man's chariot, and we read that Philip explained to him what that text means. By the way, Isaiah 53, talking about a lamb before her shearers being quiet, so he opened not his mouth, is speaking of the death of Jesus, who was the Lamb of God who takes away the sin of the world. So Philip explained the meaning of Isaiah 53. And I love the way this story ends. We read that the man from Ethiopia went on his way rejoicing, Acts 8:39. But here's the important thing. When Philip saw this man reading from Isaiah 53, he says, do you understand what you're reading? And the man said, how can I unless someone shows me the way? This is what people are looking for. They're not going to say to you, show me the way to come to Jesus. In most cases, they're waiting for you to initiate the conversation. They're waiting for you to talk to them about God. When I was a kid, I was searching for God. Now, if you would have asked me, Greg, are you searching for God? I probably would have said no. And I remember I would hang around in Newport Beach at night. I'd lean against a wall there, and there would be Christians walking around handing out religious literature. And they would look at me and walk right by me. Occasionally, they would give me something to read, but they wouldn't engage me. And I remember thinking, as a 17-year-old kid, why won't you talk to me? Because they bought this facade, this image I put out of where it looked like I was saying, I don't care, but I did care. People hide behind facades, but they really are waiting for someone to enter their world and show them the way. Will you be that person? You know people like this, or you're going to see someone like this before the day is over.
0: Pastor Greg Laurie will have the second half of his message in just a moment.
1: 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And it's so full of great material. First of all, it has all of my sermons that I'm presently in and ones I've given in the past. It has also our movies. You know, we've done a number of really outstanding films, including Steve McQueen, The Salvation of an American Icon. We have another one on Johnny Cash called Johnny Cash, The Redemption of an American Icon. We have another one that's called A Rush of Hope, and many more films that you can watch. 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But as they say in those commercials, but wait, there's more. 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We have all of the cartoons that we did for Ben Born Again and Yellow Dog for your kids. And then the new Greg Laurie Show, which is our podcast. 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
0: Well, we're getting some solid help in sharing the gospel Jesus style. First, by following the example of Philip the evangelist. Pastor Greg takes us further in our study of John 4.
1: So just as Philip entered the world of the Ethiopian, so Jesus enters the world of the woman at the well. He says, if you drink of this water, you'll thirst again. He's using the well as a metaphor for life. You'll be thirsty if you drink of this water again. You could write that over many wells of life, if you will. You could write it over the well of materialism. If you drink of this water, you'll thirst again. You could write it over the well of fame. If you drink of this water, you'll thirst again. You could write it over the well of so many things, even religion. If you drink of this water, you'll thirst again. Now the woman isn't fully getting what Jesus is saying. And now she starts to effectively argue with him, bringing me to my next point. To share the gospel Jesus style, we must adapt to the situation. John 14:15, the woman said to him, "Sir, give me this water that I may not thirst, nor come here to draw." She's being sarcastic. "Oh yeah, you have water to drink? Oh sir, give me this water that you're talking about." Jesus effectively calls her out. He says in John 4:16, "Why don't you call your husband to come here?" She says, "Well, I have no husband." Jesus says, "True that." No, he didn't say true that, but he said, "That's true. You've had 5 husbands and you're living with some dude right now." She's like, "Whoa, how did he know that?" She says, "Sir, I perceive that you are a prophet." See, there will come a moment when you're engaging someone, you appeal to their spiritual thirst, but they might ask you a question like, "Well, look, I'm living with my boyfriend or girlfriend, or you know, I'm doing drugs. Would I have to give that up to follow Jesus?" You might say, "Well, I don't want to say, you know, yes, that might turn them away." No, you need to tell them the truth. Yes, you need to give that up to follow Jesus Christ. You see, sin is keeping you from God. Now, I don't start with those issues, but I'm not going to avoid them when I get to them. They need to know that sin separates them from God. But the solution is a relationship with Jesus. The problem is sin. The solution is Jesus. And so Jesus engages her and tells her what she needs to do. Acts 3:19 says, "Repent and be converted that your sins may be blotted out, and times of refreshment will come from the presence of the Lord." See, we need to tell people they're sinners and that they need a Savior. Listen to this. The Bible says, "If you confess your sins, he's faithful and just to forgive you your sins and cleanse you from all unrighteousness." So it comes down to this. If you fess up to your mess up, Jesus will clean your mess up. Next point. If you want to do evangelism Jesus style, you don't deal with everyone in the same way. See, Jesus dealt in a certain way with the woman at the well. And then he dealt in an entirely different way with Nicodemus. Nicodemus is in John 3. The woman at the well is John 4. Nicodemus is a religious, devout man. John 4 is about an irreligious, sinful woman. But the answer was the same for both. They both needed Jesus. With the woman at the well, Jesus engages her, draws her in, confronts her about her sin and tells her the truth. With Nicodemus, who came to Jesus at night, Jesus effectively cut to the chase. Nicodemus is saying, "Teacher, we know you're a great man. No one could do the things that you do unless God is with them." Effectively, Jesus says, "Listen, buddy, let's just get to the bottom line. You need to be born again." So the point is, we adapt to the person we are speaking to. I have a friend, his name is Steve Wilburn. He's the pastor of Core Church in Los Angeles. So Steve is very effective at sharing the gospel, not only in the pulpit, but out of the pulpit as well. I've been with him on many occasions. Sometimes we'll ride Harleys together. And wherever you are, you can be sure it's only a matter of time till Steve asks this question. And I'll even do it in his voice because he has a very interesting way of speaking. He'll say, "Has anyone ever told you that there's a God in heaven who loves you?" Now, I've been with him when we've been in line in a coffee shop with 10 people behind us, and he tells that to the barista. I've been with him in restaurants where he says it to a server. I've been with him where he says it to random people on the street, and there's a lot of reactions to that statement. Again, has anyone ever told you that there's a God in heaven who loves you? Some people say, "No, what's your order?" Others say, they don't even know what to say. And sometimes people will respond. So we're in a Mexican restaurant. There's me and Steve and, as I recall, 2 other pastors. We're all riding Harleys. We're getting ready to order our tacos. And the pastors are having a theological discussion about something, as pastors do. And I'm sitting there kind of listening to another conversation. And then Steve turns to the server and says, has anyone ever told you that God loves you? So I just watched, like prayed, Lord, open this man's heart. This guy was like genuinely touched. He says, no one's ever told me that. Steve says, well, there is a God in heaven who loves you. And he starts sharing the gospel. The pastors are still having their theological discussion, oblivious to what is happening. And Steve is literally leading the server to the Lord. The server prays. These pastors still didn't notice. The server goes away. I turn to the pastors. I said, did you just see what happened? Steve just led that server to the Lord. And this reminds me of the church a little bit. You know, we're having our discussions, our political debates. What do you think about this? It's time to lift up our eyes and look. The harvest is great, but the laborers are few. You know, you think one day I'd like to go in the mission field and cross the sea to tell people about Jesus. Hey, why don't you start by crossing the street? There are opportunities in front of you each and every day. We need to be looking for them.

0: 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Today's message here on A New Beginning, The Refreshing Power of Sharing Your Faith, Part 2. And there's more to come. And we want to make sure to extend that same invitation to you if you've never made a decision to come to the Lord. You can make your peace with God and know that your sins are forgiven and that you will go to heaven when this life is over. Pastor Greg, someone can enter into that kind of relationship today, can't they?
1: They can, and it's so simple. And I think because it's so simple, people think, oh, it can't be that easy. Well, look, Jesus did all the heavy lifting. He carried the cross for you. He died on that cross that he carried. This isn't about what you do. It's about what he's done. But here's what the Bible says. Whoever will call upon the name of the Lord will be saved. You say, well, okay, how do I do that? You do it through prayer. And if you pray this prayer after me, I believe God will hear it and answer it, and Christ will come to live inside of you. Thousands of people have prayed a prayer like this over the years that we've been doing this radio broadcast and have seen their life change. There's no power or magic in a prayer. It's all about your commitment to Christ. But this is a way to call on the name of the Lord in this prayer. So if you want Jesus to come into your life and forgive you of your sin, if you want to know that you'll go to heaven when you die, if you want to fill that big hole in your heart, pray these words if you would. Lord Jesus, I know that I'm a sinner, but I know that you're the Savior who died on the cross for my sin. I am sorry for my sin, and I turn from it now. And I choose to follow you from this moment forward. Be my Savior and my Lord. Be my God and my friend. Thanks for hearing this prayer and answering this prayer. In Jesus' name I pray. Amen. Listen, if you just prayed that prayer, I want you to know that God has heard you and has answered it. The Bible says, these things we write to you that believe on the name of the Son of God, that you may know that you have eternal life, that you may know. It's yours now. God has given it to you because it's the gift of eternal life through Jesus Christ, our Lord. Congratulations and welcome to the family of God.
0: Yeah, that's right. 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Well, Pastor Greg, we're making available a wonderful movie called A Great Awakening. It's the story of George Whitefield, who was an itinerant evangelist who preached the gospel throughout colonial America. Here's the movie's director, Joshua Enck.
2: He would ride in one of his missions trips to the colonies. He went 5,000 miles on horseback from Georgia up to the New England states. He preached three times a day. He'd wake up at four in the morning and spend 2 hours with the Lord before he ever even got behind a pulpit. He built his own pulpit.
1: Yes.
2: You know, people don't do that for stardom or for ego. They do that because they have a broken heart for the lost, because he knew what it was like to be in the dark.
1: Yes.
2: And so I think that's where his power and love came from.
1: That's right.
2: He had firsthand experience with it.
0: So George Whitefield had a collapsible pulpit strapped to his horse. So, Pastor Greg, I've talked to the guys here at Harvest, and we've built you a collapsible pulpit for the top of your Yugo.
1: Yes, I can't wait to start using it. you know, that's an amazing thing. The guy traveled with his own pulpit because people were everywhere. He didn't need to preach in the confines of a church building. He could preach wherever he went. And in a way, Dave, we all have our own pulpit, if you will. Our pulpit is our platform. It's in our neighborhood. It's in our school campus. It's our workplace. It's our social media. you can take your pulpit, so to speak, and use it to talk about Jesus Christ wherever you go. And you're going to be inspired by this film that has been made about this prolific preacher, George Whitefield. Just as surely as George Washington is our founding father, the father of our country, as he's often called, and rightly so, George Whitefield, in many ways, is our spiritual founding father. Imagine that. Two Georges played a role in founding the United States of America. So find out more about the first George, George Whitefield, and his ministry, and the impact that it had in this film that's called A Great Awakening. You're thinking, oh, it's some boring documentary. I'm going to fall asleep. The opposite is true. This movie is dynamic, powerful performances, incredible music. It's just so well-crafted. I love this film. And American history and spiritual history is going to come alive to you as you watch it. By the way, this would be a great film to watch with your whole family. Have your kids watch it as well. They're going to love it. So let us send you a copy of A Great Awakening, the story of the first great spiritual revival in what would become the United States of America. 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Get your copy now. Dave, tell them what to do.
0: 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It's on this Friday, July 24, summertime in Southern California. We're looking about 95, 98, 100s all over the board today. So this weekend, as you go from point A to point B, and we do life together here on 99.5 KKLA, being more wise in the way we connect business and the way we take care of our bodies, of course, studying God's Word, why not join everyone at Harvest this Sunday, 8 a.m., 10 a.m., and noon, Harvest Riverside, Harvest Orange County. Thank you to all of you that have been praying for those that asked Christ into their life, rededicated their life to Jesus. Harvest Crusade just a week and a half, 2 weeks ago, and continue to do that. And please continue to pray for our new brothers and sisters and those that rededicated their life to Jesus. 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
11: 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How do I draw strength from God's word to proclaim God's word? It's a great concern. It's a great desire. And let me encourage all of you by saying this. Whenever we handle the word of God, it's anything but common. And because it's uncommon, the word of God, it is that area of us being somewhat insecure or fearful about it. And you say, well, Jack, you're not encouraging me. Yes, I am. It is the Holy Spirit who you must lean upon in sharing the Word of God. We must share the Word of God, but that's going to keep us usable, friends. So please, share the Word of God, trust the Holy Spirit, and let Him deal with the fear factor of it all.
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14: God has given everyone talents. 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
15: 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Now here's Rabbi.
14: God bless you and shalom, beloved ones. I really believe I've got a word that can have a strong effect on your life and propel you forward. You know, God is changing us day by day, morning by morning, new mercies we see. And the Bible says, even though our outer body is decaying, the scripture says the

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1: Dimension to this title as well that's completely opposite. So hang with me today for this word that we're calling a wasted life. Now, I continued last episode by reading another parable from the book of 1 Corinthians chapter 3, verse 11 through 15. Paul said that everyone builds his life on something. Paul said some people build their life on gold, silver, and precious metals. Paul went on to say other people build their life on wood, straw, and worthless things. And he said at the end of our lives, what we've built our life on, what do I mean by what we've built our life on? I mean the things that you think, your thoughts are things that you build your life on. When you dwell on something, you're building your life on that thing because as a man thinketh, so he is. What you say, you build your life on. Because your words, beloved one, will cause your life to go in a certain trajectory. So the way you talk is building your life. Remember, James told us the story about a big ship. This thing's huge. Yet James said the direction of the ship is determined by the small rudder. And he said, so it is, my friends, with your tongue. That by what you say, it's going to steer the direction of your life, even as the rudder of a ship steers a large ship. Now, let me ask you a question as we're talking about building our life and our works being tested. Listen to this. Who determines what you say? Is somebody else making you say what you say? Is your mom making you say what you say? Are your friends making you say what you say? Or are you choosing to say what you say? Let me ask another way. Do you have the power to determine what you're going to say and how you talk? Do I have the power to hold my tongue? And do I have the power to speak? I have the power. Now, I know there are certain situations where someone's maybe being tortured, where, you know, they're being forced to say something. We're not talking about that. We're talking about normal life. I have the power to determine whether I'm going to speak a word of anger or whether I'm going to hold my anger. I have the power to gossip or not to gossip. I have the power to forgive or to ask forgiveness. I have the power to bless someone, affirm someone, encourage someone. I have the power to pick up the phone and to reach out to build a relationship. I have the power to determine whether I'm going to tell somebody about Jesus or pray for them or not. The point that I'm making, beloved one, is this. A lot of times we're passive. We're not taking responsibility for our life. We're just living our lives on autopilot. We're letting the river carry us, being passive, rather than understanding that God is going to hold us accountable for what we do. You see, in this section of scripture that I just paraphrased for you, Paul said everybody builds their life on something. Either they're building it with precious stones of gold and silver, or they're building with wood, hay, and stubble. And at the end of our life, Paul said, our works will be tested. Some will be rewarded, and others are going to suffer loss. And what they have even will be taken away because they didn't even use the talent that God gave them. Now, I continued last episode by reading another parable from the book of Matthew. In the book of Matthew, beloved one, in chapter 25, verse 14 through 27, Jesus shared a story about a man that went on a journey. And before he went on a journey, he gave one man 5 talents, another man another amount of talents, and another man only 1 talent. And the master came back to settle accounts with the ones he had given the talents to. First, he came to the one that had 5 talents. The man said, Lord, you gave me 5 talents. I multiplied them. I put them to use. And now look, I've taken the 5 and I turned them into 10. And the master said, well done, my good and faithful servant. Now you're going to be given 10. And I want you now to enter into my joy and rest. And then there was one that had 2 talents. Same thing happened.

0: The man that had two talents came and said, Master, look, I took what you gave me and I multiplied it and I doubled it. And the Lord said, well done, my good and faithful servant. Enter into the joy of your master. And the Lord gave him more. But then there was the one that thought he didn't have anything to do. He said, you know what? You gave me one talent. I was afraid. I didn't do anything with it. But here's the one talent you gave me. He said, you wicked, lazy slave. Yeshua went on to say, when people live like this, even what they have will be taken away. I want to make a few points here. Number one, God has given everyone talents. Not everybody has the same amount of talents. A talent is the ability or the gifting that he's given us to be a blessing and to extend his kingdom on the earth. Some obviously have been given greater musical ability. Some have better speaking ability. Some have more money for education. Everybody has been given a different amount of talents, and oftentimes we don't determine the amount of talents that we're born with. God determines that. But hear this, my beloved friend. You determine what you do with those talents. And that's the point that I was making earlier. You're the one that determines who you're going to speak to, what you're going to say. You're the one that determines whether you're going to hold your temper or not. You're the one that determines whether you're going to show love or not. You see, you're in much more control than you're being responsible for. So many of us are living our lives irresponsibly. We're not recognizing that Jesus said, every idle word that we speak, we're going to give an account for. I'm trying to stress, beloved one, that you and I oftentimes are just coasting through life without realizing that God is going to hold us responsible. He's going to hold us responsible for what we think about, what we say, how we spend our money, how we're acting, for the relationships we have, for the places we choose to go to. You and I are going to stand before him and what the scripture calls the great white throne judgment, and we're going to be held accountable. When I say the scripture calls the great white throne judgment, it simply says we're going to stand before his throne, great and small.
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0: We've learned that we've all been given talents, that we can't always control the amount of talents we're given, but what we can control is what we do with the talents we've been given, and that's what the Lord's expecting. Now, hear this very important point. Do you know that it's possible, listen to me, it's possible for somebody that's been given two talents to get to the end of their life and have more fruit to give to the Lord than the person that's been given 100 talents. Because the person that's given 2 talents may multiply themselves 100-fold, and the person that's given 100 talents might completely waste their life and only have 1 talent to show. So at the end of the day, what's important is not how many talents you've been given, but what you do with the talents you've been given. That's why Jesus said, at the end of the age, many that are first will be last, and many that were last will be first. You see, whether you're given a platform ministry like me or simply a dishwasher loving God and being a witness, the pay is the same as long as you're in the will of God. What's important is not what you've been given, but what you do with what you've been given. And let me say it again, judgment is very real. Jesus' words were these, "Behold, I come quickly, and my reward is with me, to give to each one," get it, church, "according to what he has done. Not what God's done, but what you've done. I want you to take responsibility. I want you to wake up every morning and realize you're responsible before God. From the time that you get out of bed in the morning to the time that you fall asleep at night, God's holding you responsible. He's holding you responsible for every thought that you choose to dwell on, every spirit that you communicate to people, because a lot of our communication is nonverbal. It's not what we say, but it's the spirit that we're giving off. He's holding us responsible for all of it. God's given us a will. This should bring us joy because it gives us an opportunity, listen now, to love Him. You see, you and I can love God. We can choose to love Him by choosing carefully, again, the things that we say, the thoughts that we think, the relationships we cultivate, how we use the gifts and talents He's given us. We can love God. You see, you're extremely powerful because you can love God and you can move His heart. See, the Bible says God's eyes are looking to and fro across the earth, looking for someone that will be wholly devoted to Him to show Himself strong on behalf of that one. God loves you, and He's looking for you and I to love Him back. Now, to show you what extravagant love looks like, I brought you to the story of Mary of Bethany. She was one that loved Jesus extravagantly. She was an example of one that bore fruit 100-fold. Jesus said some will bear fruit 30-fold, some 60, some 100. We all want to bear fruit 100-fold. She loved Him with her whole heart. She had 100-fold fruit. That's why Jesus said what she did is going to be written about her forever and for all time. All the nations are going to know. What did she do? She had this costly jar of perfume. It was worth a year's worth of wages, 300 denarii, which the scripture tells us it was worth, approximately a year's worth of wages. It could have been used for so many things, but instead what she did, she broke it and anointed Jesus with it. In the one account, we see that she anointed Jesus' head with it, and then in the other account, in the book of John, we see that she anointed Jesus' feet with it. Last time I read the account from the book of Mark, let me read now about this account from the book of John. Hear the word of God. Jesus, therefore, 6 days before the Passover, came to Bethany, where Lazarus was, whom Jesus had raised from the dead. They made Him a supper there, and Martha was serving, but Lazarus was one of those reclining at the table with them. Mary then took a pound of very costly perfume of pure nard and anointed the feet of Jesus and wiped His feet with her hair. And the house was filled with the fragrance of the perfume. But Judas Iscariot, one of His disciples who was intending to betray Him, said, "Why was this perfume not sold for 300 denarii and given to the poor people?" Now he said this not because he was concerned about the poor, but because he was a thief and he had the money box. He used to pilfer and take the money for himself. Therefore Jesus said, "Let her alone, so that she may keep it for the day of my burial, for you always have the poor with you, but you do not always have me." We read in the book of Mark concerning the same account that many, when they saw Mary anointing Him, were indignant. They thought it was a waste of money. But Jesus said, "Leave her alone, because what she's done is going to be told to the whole world until I come again. All the nations are going to know about it." I want to just take a look at this for a second. First of all, I said that Mary's gift was extravagant, a whole year's worth of wages. People didn't understand it. They thought it was a waste. Why was it extravagant? It was extravagant, beloved one, hear me now, child of God, for two reasons. Number one, because she gave this extravagant gift, listen to me, not because she was compelled to do it by somebody else, not because somebody manipulated her, not because some preacher put pressure on her, but she gave it, beloved one, because, listen to me, she wanted to. No one was compelling her to. She gave it all that, you see, her gift represented her entire life, her whole heart. She gave it, listen to me, because she wanted to. That's what the Bible says, don't give under compulsion, but give to God with a joyful heart. Secondly, beloved, it was extravagant, hear me now, because she gave, hear me, without regard to the cost. She didn't think about, oh, what am I going to do for money when I give this gift to the Lord? She was so in love with him. She was so moved. She was so compelled by her love for him that she gave herself completely through this gift. Listen now, without regard for the cost. I love this next point. As we read this here, we read that when she anointed Jesus' feet after pouring the perfume on his feet, she took her hair and wiped his feet with her hair. You know what I love about that? The Bible says when she did that, the fragrance got all over the entire house. Think about this. This fragrance, which was symbolic of Mary's love, it filled the whole house. Everyone smelled it. It was all over Mary too. As Mary loved Jesus, this anointing of love not just came upon Jesus, but it came on Mary. They were bound together in this beautiful fragrance of love. And the love, beloved one, filled the entire house. And Jesus said, you know what? This extravagant supernatural display of love, it's going to be told through the whole world until I come again, Jesus said. It's written about in the Gospels. Jesus looked at Andrew. He said, you know what, Andrew? They're going to forget about you. You know what, Bartholomew? No one's going to be talking much about you. Thaddeus, they're not even going to remember you. But Mary, they're going to be talking about her until I come again. You see, my friends, there were those that scorned at this gift, but there was something they didn't realize. You see, they accused Mary of wasting the money that it cost to buy this bottle of perfume. But you see, what these ones that scoffed didn't realize is that everybody wastes their life on something. What about you? Are you going to waste your life on yourself, living self-indulgently, spending your time, your talent, and your treasure on the things of the world, on self-consumption? Or will you, my dear child of God, friend, will you waste your life on Jesus? Let's be like Mary. Let's give him everything. I'd rather, beloved, be wasted for Jesus than waste my life on the things of the world. You may say, yes, that's what I want to do. But you know what the Lord says? Many have said yes, but many of those that have said yes have not followed through and really done it. You see, to really do this, you need to make a decision to get on your knees and give yourself completely without reservation to Jesus right now. No holding back. Jesus is coming back soon. There's only an hour left. You see, either he's going to return or you and I are going to slip into eternity through leaving our body at death. If you mean business with God, I encourage you, get on your knees and give him your entire life this second. Beloved, I hope and trust that you received something and were blessed by today's broadcast. Now I want to give you the opportunity to do something even greater than receiving, and that's giving. Many of us know that Jesus said, it's more blessed to give than to receive. In fact, when we give, we're participating in our Christ-likeness because God is by nature a giver. He so loved you and me that he gave his only begotten son. If you believe in me and believe that this broadcast is helping people, I want to ask you, just open up your heart to the Holy Spirit. Just give as he leads you to give. I can promise you this. In so doing, you'll be being conformed to the image of Christ, who is a giver, and you'll be blessed, beloved, for your obedience to God. I love you, and I want to thank you for your love and financial gifts today. It makes this program possible.
1: 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Box 777, Blissfield, Michigan 49228. Thank you so much for your gifts. We know it can be hard to give these days, and we want you to know that your sacrifice and your generosity, it's going to be a bigger blessing for someone than you might realize. So thank you for standing with us. I want you to know that we are launching some of the most important campaigns we've ever launched. As you know, God has told Rabbi to reach out to Jewish people, and that's exactly what we're doing. It's going to launch in August, and I can't wait to share with you what we're doing and what God is doing. It's really amazing. Right now is the time to get involved. So thank you. And now here's Rabbi to share God's special and sacred blessing. I hope that it encourages your heart and blesses you. Rabbi?
2: In the book of Numbers, chapter 6, we find a personal blessing from God our Father. This blessing should touch our hearts because it's so personal. Father God wants to intimately bless you. So receive His blessing into your life today with gladness and an open heart. The Lord bless you and keep you. The Lord make His face shine on you and be gracious to you. The Lord lift you up with His countenance. And the Lord give you, beloved one, His peace.
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2: 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And you have a unique gift and talent. No one else has. The way you have it, the way in your sphere of influence, God wants to use it, is all, everything Rabbi Schneider is just talking about here. So, I know how easy it is to let the enemy go, oh, you're not good enough, you're not strong enough, you're not wise enough. No! Rabbi Schneider, thank you. In this conversation, and how Mary used her talents to use all of them so wisely, her talents and how it impacted the world. Same goes with you, friend. Same goes with you. It's your buddy or pal, motivational speaker, Big Wave Dave, David Jameson. No, I'm not motivated. That's the truth that sets free. When we talk about the rubber hitting the road, when it comes to the scripture in the real in Realville, there we go. That's it. Carlos, what's going on with you, brother? You're a small business owner? Is that what you were saying? Go ahead and get Glory to Glory on here in just a second. What's going on, Carlos?
3: It's a flooring business.
2: 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What's your business called, Carlos?
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2: 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You should have gone with vertical.
3: Yeah.
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2: Greetings, friends. It's David James. Grateful you are here. Thankful that we're studying God's Word together. In fact, Glory to Glory is sponsored by Calvary Chapel of the Harbor.
9: How about this? Do you know Jesus Christ is your personal Lord and Savior? Do you know for sure when you die, you're going to heaven? You do not want to be here during the time of tribulation. You know there's nothing on the prophetic calendar that it needs to take place for the rapture of the church. It can come at any time. And God will come and set up his kingdom and make things right. And guess what? The harvest, it's what? Plentiful. It's the laborers. It's us. It's few. God is totally in control. But he loves to control his people in a wonderful way by his Holy Spirit. God's ways are far, far greater than our ways.

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1: Well, here we are tonight. We are in the book of Revelation. I'm excited to, I'm always excited about God's Word, but this chapter is a very exciting chapter. So we're in chapter 17 of Revelation. The title of our message here tonight is The Scarlet Rider, Part 2. We looked at it last week. If you were with us last week, we looked at verses 1 to 5. So we're going to pick up in verse 5. There's some things we did not talk about in verse 5. Just a little warning. Verse 5, we are going to spend quite a bit of time in that verse, and then we're going to pick up some speed, but there's a lot there that I want to talk about. We talked about the fact that there will be a one world religion after the rapture of the church. So there's going to be this one world religion. We talked about it's a great possibility. It appears that everything's pointing to the fact that it'll come out of Rome. Then we also talked about the fact that it looks like that the Roman Catholic Church will be a part of this false worship, this one world religion. And so we'll look at that some more tonight. I'm not Catholic bashing, so people might say, I have good friends of mine, actually very good friends of mine, that go to the Catholic Church. They've been raised in the Catholic Church. And both of them, I believe they're born of the Holy Spirit. They love Jesus. They have a personal relationship with God. And I'm like, wow. And so I keep trying this. Well, come join us. So I don't want anyone to think that I'm bashing any particular denomination. The reality is, in every single denomination, there's going to be people left behind. It's not about the denomination. It's not about the church. It's about a relationship with God through His Son, Jesus Christ. That's how we get to heaven. And so there's going to be, people left behind from Calvary Chapels, from Methodists, from all these different denominations. It's not about the church. It's all about Jesus. But the church is there to equip the church, to equip the saints, to build up the saints. And that's why we love the Calvary Chapel style, because we spend a lot of time in the Word of God that we're fed. We go through chapter by chapter, verse by verse, doing our best to interpret Scripture with Scripture, not our opinion, not what we think, and on and on and on. So that's what we're going to be talking about here tonight. We're going to talk about religious Babylon. And I believe there's a difference between religious Babylon and this Babylon. So next week we're going to talk about the bondage of Babylon, because there's a commercial Babylon. That's in chapter 18. So we're going to look at that. What does that mean? But the bondage of Babylon. Well, join us next week and we'll find out. But for now, let's dive right in to our wonderful text that's here before us. Lord God, we give you tonight again. We ask that you would speak to our hearts. Lord, I know nobody here wants to hear my opinion. I don't want to hear my opinion. We want to hear you, the sure word of God. Lord, you said, let God be true and every man a liar. So here, we ask for truth here tonight. We ask, Lord, that even some I know possibly are part of the Roman Catholic Church. And so, Lord God, we pray, Lord, whatever you're trying to communicate, you would just challenge all of us. So, Lord, not my opinion, your word, whatever you want to say here tonight, we ask that you'd make it clear. In Jesus' name, amen. So verse 5, Revelation 17, verse 5, let's go ahead and dive right in. And it says, on her forehead, a name was written, mystery. Can we say it out loud, please? Babylon, the great, the mother of harlots and of the abominations of the earth. So we're introduced to this Babylon again. I don't want to skip over this at all. I want to, look closely at Babylon, because Babylon is mentioned, 286 times in the Bible? 286 times. That's a lot of mention. It's only second to Jerusalem. Jerusalem, if you're a note taker, shows up 811 times, depending on which version of the Bible you're looking at. But it's one of the oldest cities in all the world. So Babylon. So a lot can be said about Babylon. So we will be talking a lot about Babylon. It's a place known for rebellion against God. God said to be fruitful and multiply and fill the earth. Did they do that? No, they didn't fill the earth. What did they do? They built a tower instead. So they built this tower to heaven, and that's where first high density, right there. High density. They want to just all stay together. And so, but God said, be fruitful, scatter and fill the earth. Well, they rebelled against God. And so, they said, let us, in chapter 11 of Genesis, they said, let us make a name for ourselves. They don't want to be recognized as the people of God. Let's make a name for ourselves, lest we be scattered abroad over the face of the whole earth. So they rebelled against God. So before we get into too much more, rebellion is part of our sinful nature. And it's something that we have to, day by day, we have to shun that type of a way, being rebellious. Satan, he was Lucifer, and he got kicked out of heaven. Why? Because of his rebellion, pride. And so it's something that we, can deal with, all of us, day by day. We have to be careful, not to rebel against God, not to have this rebellion in our hearts and all. And so we deal with that. But another thing, we deal with the world that's full of rebellion, isn't it? The people around us. Why? That's their nature, sinful nature. They rebel against God. Sometimes people hate us because we stand for what's right and good. And so there's this rebellious nature. I remember not too long ago, we bought a dishwasher for our home. And we had a floor put in. So the floors were like different because they put the floor on top of the other floor. And so when they put in the dishwasher, the two guys came in and they looked at it and they looked and they measured it and they go, "Oh, sorry, we can't do the job." I go, "Whoa, whoa, wait, what do you mean you can't do the job? That's not going to fit." I go, "Why won't it fit?" He goes, No. "The measurements, your floor, the guys that put the floor in, it's too high. We're not going to be able to do it." And they said, "We're out." I said, no, stop. Can you humor me?" And they're like, I said, and my rebellious nature, I wanted to argue with the guys, but I'm thinking, that's not going to work, right? So, but they're like, "Hey, we told you it's not going to fit." I said, can I take a look at it? I have this very mechanical mind. I like to figure everything out, even though I don't even know what I'm doing, but I like to try to figure it out. And so I'm like, I think it might fit. And they go, "Hey, it's not going to fit." I said, "Okay, humor me, please." So I said, I measured it like this. And I said, "Well, don't the bottom of the legs, don't they turn up? Can't you lift them?" He goes, "Yeah." I said, "Well, you can move those up, right?" "Yeah, but it's still not going to fit." I said, "No, well, let's measure it. See, you're right there. It just makes it." He goes, "Well, then we're going to scrape your floor." And I said, "I don't think you'll scrape the floor. It's okay. We'll put something down. We'll get it. Okay." Long story short, we put it in. It fit fine. It was complicated and all. But just the peace that God gives us, that God's ways are always better. But the rebellion of man, they were just like wanted to fight and argue. And listen, I have to tell you, when people do that with us, what do we want to do? We want to fight back. We want to argue with them. And so I believe if I would have stepped into the rebellious state and said, "Hey, listen, I bought this thing, you better put it in," they would have said, "Bye, see you later." But this is the peace that we have. So when people that we deal with day by day, when they deal with this rebellious heart, because that's a sinful nature, let us be careful not to get into that realm with them. Amen? But rebellion, so we see, they were supposed to fill the earth. They said, "No, let's make a name for ourselves. Let's build this tower. Let's have high density. Let's all stay together." And you remember what God did, right? What did he do? Confuse their language. And God scattered them, right? So if you don't do it God's way, God will force you to do it his way sometimes, right? So God scattered them. He brought different languages. They couldn't understand each other. So they divided out, and we have this name. So the city was called Babel. Right? Well, you probably already know this. Babel can mean confusion, right? Because they confused, he confused their languages, right? But maybe you've never heard this. Bab, so part of this is Bab-El. So Bab it means gateway or entrance, right? El, it means God. Or it could mean God, or you hear even Muslim people say El, is God, El, Allah, or they'll say, but there's different, but El can just mean just God, but it could be, listen, gateway to false gods. And it's exactly what happened. Babylon is the gateway to all false religions. All are birthed out of this place called Babylon. And so we see this, and we're going to talk a little bit more about what went on there. So Babylon is the birthplace of false religion. All cults and occults can be traced back to this ancient Babylonian worship system. So that is good for us to realize. All these fake religions, all of these made up, they have roots there in Babylon. So, well, let's talk about some of it. Nimrod. How many have heard of Nimrod? Okay, most everybody, right? Nimrod, well, remember this, he was the leader in Babel, the land of Shinar, in Genesis 10. But the ancient Greek and the Eastern legends, this is not fact, but this is what they believe. It's not fact. But they believe that, see, Nimrod's wife was Semiramis, who had a son. What was his name? Tammuz, right? Had a son, Tammuz. How many have heard this about Tammuz and all this? So, quarter of you people are here. Okay, well, this is a good reminder for us, because to see this, just this perversion that took place there in Babylon, Babel. So, Semiramis, the wife of Nimrod, said that she became pregnant by a beam of light from heaven. And she had a supernatural pregnancy. What? That's demonic. It's not real, right? So this is what she claims, right? So then she has this son, right? And the son was brutally killed by a wild boar, and they buried him. Now listen to this. Listen what she does if you don't know this. Legend tells us that she pleaded with the gods from the underground for 40 days, and her lament grew. And so the Babylonians call her lament Lent. Interesting, isn't it? Her lament was Lent, and that's where we get that word Lent from, just from the Babylonian beliefs. It all traces back to this. This is where rebellion against God started, false religion started, right there. Oh, it gets better, it gets deeper. So Babel, so great was her fervency and her prayer that the gods released, according to their false religion, her son. And listen, and he supposedly rose from the dead. That's demonic. So we have this legend, we have this, but some believe this to be true. It's not true. It's false. Well, what about this? Semiramis is known for being the first priestess of heaven and hell. Listen to this. Some refer to her as the queen of heaven and, listen, the mother of God. What? Does that sound familiar to anybody? The Roman Catholic Church refers to Mary as the queen of heaven and the mother of God. The mother of God? She's not the mother of God. We know that, right? She brought Jesus into the earth physically, but she's not. We don't go, you guys know this, right? We don't go to Mary to get to her son. You know, I was taught that growing up. Well, if you want anything done, you got to go right to Mary. Go to the mother. No. What does the Bible say? There's what? One mediator between God and man, the man Christ Jesus. Some call her a co-redeemer. So guys, this stuff is evil. This stuff is not good. This is blasphemous stuff that I was taught growing up. And so we have to know the facts. This is true stuff. Verse 6 says, "And I saw the woman drunk with the blood of the saints and with the blood of the martyrs of Jesus. And when I saw her, I marveled." John marveled with great amazement. He was amazed at what he saw, amazed at what was going on, this death and this woman being drunk with the blood of the saints, the believers, and the blood of the martyrs. And so she's intoxicated with killing. And so we'll talk about that here in a little bit. But marveled, if you're a note taker, I mean, she was amazed to wonder. And that's what he was amazed. He was wondering. John was like, what is this? As we talk about, you know, this wonder that's going on, and I think of this whole UFO stuff that's happening. You guys been following that at all? Why now? When I was growing up, it was all covered. It just cover this up. And so now it's like a big thing, and different governments are bringing it up. Our own government, you know, released some footage and all. So Trump administration released highly anticipated files documenting UFOs and extraterrestrial life. And so all of a sudden, it's just something that's out there that they want us to know. And I find the timing interesting. We've talked about this before, but with the timing of all this, is it possible? This is hypothetical, but there's going to have to be some kind of an explanation why all the Christians disappear. And so it could be a great explanation. The UFOs, you know, we've been talking about them. Somehow they took all those haters, all those real crazy people, them reborn againers, they're gone or whatever. I mean, possibly. But all of a sudden, more than ever before, with everything else coming together so quickly, all Bible prophecy stuff is all kind of converging, all together at one time. And now we have this. I don't know if you saw this article. GOP Congresswoman claims aliens are fallen angels as Trump releases UFO files. She says this is in the Bible. So let me tell you what she says. Boebert said this. So she said, but But the more I look into this, the more I see the Old Testament and what was told to us there about the fallen angels and the Nephilim. I mean, this is in the Bible. Then she goes on to say, there are things that we have seen that could resemble portals, and we serve an infinite God, a God of the universe. And listen to this, and it says, and to say this is the only realm is ignorant. Okay, well, she's had some things right. This is not the only realm, the physical realm. There is a spiritual realm, right? And so here's the spiritual realm, and so it could very well be this is demonic. But I like to always look to Scripture, and so as we think about in the end times, Joel did tell us, Joel chapter 2, verse 30 says, and I will show wonders, there's that word again, wonders in the heavens and on the earth, blood and fire and pillars of smoke. So trust me, as we've been going through the book of Revelation, demonic activity is going to accelerate once we're gone. And so possibly this is a little introduction to things to come, because we know that this, it's going to be here on earth. It's going to, all hell will take place on earth once we're gone. The demonic realm cannot enter in because of the church. They cannot take over. The Antichrist himself cannot come on the scene because the church is here filled with the Holy Spirit, right? But so we see these things, you know, close by, and these little interactions and all these things. What could it very well be demonic, but think once we're gone, it's going to be evil. It's going to be demonic. And we've looked at that before, so we won't spend much time with that. Talking about the end times, Luke 21:11, Jesus said, and there will be great earthquakes in various places, and famines and pestilence, and there will be fearful sights and great signs from where? From heaven. So are we seeing that? I believe this is talking about something that will happen during the time of tribulation, but maybe we're getting a little sneak preview. Back in verse 6, and I saw the woman drunk with the blood of the saints. We talked about this again last week. I'm not going to go into this part too much. Please, if you didn't see last week, you can go back and watch it online, and so I don't have to go through the whole thing. But it speaks very clearly. Verse 18, we're going to get there tonight. The woman speaks of a location, a city on seven hills, we're told. Rome fits that bill. We've already talked about why we believe that. And so interesting, keep that in mind. Rome fits that. The Roman Catholic Church, hand in hand, working with this revised Roman Empire as the false religion is going to take place. So let's look at some things here. So this first, this false religion system will, with the false prophet, will kill the believers. And you guys know that. So I'll put it up on the screen. So during the tribulation period, those that don't take the mark, those that don't worship the image of the beast, they will be killed, right? So I believe this is working hand in hand. It's in Revelation 13:15. It says, as many as would not worship the image of the beast, were to be killed. So they will be killed. And so another reason why you don't want to be there. How about this? Do you know Jesus Christ is your personal Lord and Savior? Let me ask you this question. Do you know for sure when you die you're going to heaven?
2: Yes.
1: Let me ask you another question. Don't say it out loud in your mind. Why? Why do you know that? If the answer in your mind right now is, I'm a good person. I'm not as bad as the other people I know. I've never murdered anybody. I've never stole anything. Maybe you're lying right now in your own mind. I don't know, but that's not what gets us to heaven. Only through Jesus Christ. By grace we're saved through faith in Jesus Christ, Him alone.
3: Amen.
1: You do not want to be here during the time of tribulation. You can escape it. It's going to happen. Okay, everything we're reading, this will take place. God says it, that settles it. But let me tell you, you do not want to be left behind here when the rapture of the church takes place. Why? It will be so evil, so demonic. Those that do not worship the beast, they become Christians, they call out to God during the tribulation period, they will have to be killed for their faith. And I love someone once said, if you can't live for him today, you really think you're going to die for him during the tribulation period? I'd rather live for him than have to try to die for him, because who knows, you might fall for the great delusion. That was a little side note. Okay, as we talk about this false religion, talking about the killing that takes place, well, does the Roman Catholic Church have any history of this, killing Christians? Well, how about Queen Mary I of England and Ireland, the Catholic Queen, also known as Bloody Mary? How many have heard of Bloody Mary? Not the drink. I'm talking about the... She executed some 280 to 313 Protestant Christians by burning them at the stake. Why? As part of her efforts to restore Catholicism in England. Okay, so that's just one example there. So they do have a history of that. Back in our, we'll talk more about that. We're building up to some things here. But the angel said to me, why did you marvel? So John marveled, and the angel said, why did you marvel? I will tell you the mystery of the woman and of the beast that carries her, which has the 7 heads and 10 horns. So the angel's saying, John, why are you marveling? I'll tell you what it is. You don't have to wonder. I'll make it very clear to you. And he's going to make it clear to us. Hopefully, it'll be very clear by the time we get to the end of this chapter. So he breaks it down. He said, the beast that you saw was and is, excuse me, and is not, and will ascend out of the bottomless pit and go to perdition. And those who dwell on the earth will marvel, whose names are not written in the book of life from the foundations of the world. When they see the beast that was and is not, and yet is, you're like, wow, that's a little confusing. I believe all it's talking about there is the Antichrist, because according to Scripture, Revelation 13, he'll have a mortal wound. He'll die. It'll appear that he's dead. There's debate there. Does he really die? Does he not die? Everyone's going to believe that he's dead, and then he's going to come back to life, right? So he was, and then he wasn't, then he was. And I believe it's kind of spelling that out right there, but there's more to it than that, and we'll get to that here in a little bit. And it says, here's the mind which has wisdom. The 7 heads are 7 what? Mountains on which the woman sits. We looked at this last week. So here, Rome itself, the city is known as the city of 7 hills. This false religious system will most likely be headquartered in Rome. There are also 7 kings. Listen to this. This is very interesting stuff right here. 5 have what? Fallen. One is, and the other has not yet come. And when he comes, he must continue a short time. I believe this is talking about could very well be speaking of the 7 world empires that ruled over the Jewish nation spoken of in the scripture. So 5 have fallen. So if you look here, so we've got the Egyptian, the Assyrian, the Babylonian, the Medo-Persian, and the Grecian. These 5 have already passed. They've already fallen. They're done, right? And then so it says the one that is, can we go back? One is, well, the one is, the time John was writing it was the Roman Empire. So they were ruling at the time. And then we'll even go back again. And it says, and the other has not yet come. Well, the one that has not yet come, why don't you hit the right button there? That's the revised Roman Empire. So you see a visual of what took place. So you had the five rulers and all, they were done away with. Rome is still, at the time, was ruling. And now there's going to be this wonderful revised Rome. And it's going to be wonderful, if not in a good way, though. And there'll be 10 leaders. The Antichrist will rule. And he'll be ruling over the new revised Roman Empire. And so I believe that's what that's talking about. And the what? Beast that was and is not is himself also the 8th and is of the 7 and is going. Where is he going? Bye-bye. He's going to perdition.
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3: 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Beloved KKLA family, celebrating the fact that we have cared for 940 persecuted Christians, brothers and sisters around the globe, targeted, tracked. 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You've done that. 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
14: I want to walk by the power of the Holy Spirit. I want God to rule over my life. I want God to use my life. I don't want to be put in the shelf and collect a bunch of dust. I want to be active in ministry. I want God to do whatever He desires to do in my life, no matter what it takes. And it takes discipline. And that's something the church doesn't have today.

0: Welcome to Somebody Loves You Radio, the Bible teaching ministry of Roel Reese in Diamond Bar, California. Today, as we return to 1 Corinthians, Roel will admonish us to avoid pursuing lawsuits against our fellow believers. Going to court may feel justified, but God calls us to show humility and privately settle issues with our brothers and sisters in Christ. Keep listening for a reminder that the Lord has shown us grace, and now we can do the same for others. Here's Roel Reese in 1 Corinthians chapter 6 with our study, Lawsuits Among Christians.
1: It's interesting that just in the last couple of years, people have become lawsuit crazy. They like to sue people just about for any cause. And Paul the Apostle here is going to be dealing in 1 Corinthians chapter 6. In the early church, there were these Christians. They were trying to sue another Christian, and they were taking them to the courts of the heathens. And Paul the Apostle writes the 6th chapter to let them know that you're not supposed to take Christians to a secular court, but you should settle out of court. And those differences should be taken to the church, and then the pastors and the elders should sit down with two parties and go through the issues, and then a resolution should be made so there's no thing from the world where the world is going to blaspheme against the church. It's always a bad witness when you're trying to sue another Christian and you go to law court and you're trying to sue for all this money, and then the secular

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1: The Christians will judge the world. I mean, if we're going to judge the world and we're going to judge saints, then why do we continue to go to court and come against other Christians? We're supposed to be one. Can you imagine what a bad testimony that is, that when we talk against other Christians and we have friends that are non-Christians, and they see this and they'll say, well, if they don't like each other, how can I become a Christian when they're not even in agreement? They're not even one, but they're separated. And how can a Christian hate another Christian when the Bible says that we're supposed to love one another and forgive one another because of the sake of Jesus Christ? He is the model. He is the standard for the church. So Paul wants to make sure that as believers, we understand that. He says, again, don't you know that the saints or the Christians will judge the world? And if the world will be judged by you, Christian, then are you unworthy to judge the smallest of matters? I mean, if one day we're going to judge the world and we're going to judge angels, can't you take care of these simple things right now as you're living in this world? Look at the priority and the responsibility that God has put on Christians. To much is given, much more will be required. God will judge his church first before he judges the world. Verse 3, again, don't you know, second time, don't you know that we shall also judge angels? How much more things that pertain to this life? So he wants to make sure that we understand that these angels are not the good angels. These are demons. These are Satan's angels that we are going to be judging at the end of the age when we stand before God. You see, Satan already, if we look at the book of Revelation in chapter 20, verse 11 through 15, he speaks about the white throne judgment. And the white throne judgment will be the judgment where the books are going to be open, and every person from beginning to end that has gone to hell and in hell today, one day hell is going to be emptied out. And people will line up as the books are going to be open. And he says, and whoever's name was not found written in the book of life was cast into the lake of fire. Now the question is this, how do I get my name in the book of life? By repenting and coming by faith into Jesus Christ and becoming a Christian. That's how you get your name in there. So God is very clear concerning judgment. That's why there's an urgency in my heart, and there should be an urgency in your heart to make sure that your loved ones and family and friends come to know Jesus Christ before it's too late. Before it's too late. You mean, what do you mean too late? When you die. Because the only opportunity you have is in this life, and that's it. Once you die, you're gone. Eternity is before you. Heaven or hell. Paul here is exhorting that we, the church, believers, are going to be judging fallen angels. And if we're going to be judging angels, how much more has God given us the power to take care of the smallest matters among believers so that we don't have to go to a court of law? But we should take care of ourselves because we are salt and light, and we have to be a witness to the world that is watching us. Instead of criticizing us, maybe by our testimony, because of God's love, we tend to forget and to forgive instead of trying to get somebody with a lawsuit. That's what God wants us to do. He wants us to forgive. And then look what he says. Verse 4 now. He says, if then you have judgment or trials concerning things pertaining to this life, do you appoint those who are least esteemed by the church to judge? I say this to your shame. Shame on you, he says, that there is not a wise man among you, not even one who will be able to judge between his brethren. Notice what Paul is saying here.

0: Paul is speaking directly to the Christians. He's exposing the things that non-believers not only do in their own lives, but what about the church? The church of our Lord and Savior Jesus Christ. If we're believers and we have the Spirit of God, too much is given, much more will be required. A wise man is one that is Spirit-filled. Spirit-filled by the Holy Spirit. When we ask Him to come into our lives. Then he says, but brother, Christian, goes to law against another brother in that before, notice, unbelievers. Shame on you, Paul says. Paul's rebuking them. He says that should never be so among the church of Jesus Christ. In the book of Matthew chapter 18, verses 23 to 35, we have a parable. The same way. Where it speaks about forgiveness, not retaliation. How we need to forgive and to forget. Because look how much Jesus Christ has forgiven each one of us individually here. And He has forgiven us, and He forgets about it. Should we not be the same with our brothers and sisters? Because we love them, and because Christ is in us. And then He says in verse 7 through 8, now therefore, because of this, it is already an utter failure for you that you go to law against one another. And why do you not rather accept the wrong? Notice, why don't you take the blame? Instead of blaming others. He says, why don't you rather accept the wrong? Why don't you rather let yourself be cheated? Notice that. Why don't you stay out of court? Why don't you really love your brother or your sister instead of trying to take him down and defame him and his character if you're a real child of God? He says, no, you yourselves do wrong and cheat, and you do these things to your brethren. He's talking about how a lot of times we have a self-righteousness attitude and yet we're guilty. But because we're guilty and we don't want people to find out who we really are, when we see somebody's sin, it seems bigger than our sin. That's why in the book of Matthew, in the Sermon on the Mount, Jesus says to the Pharisees, before you judge your brother, you better take the 20 by 20 out of your eye and then pull the 2 by 2 out of his eye. You have to look at your own personal life first. Because we're so critical in so many things that we say to people. And yet, the love of Christ has to flow in our lives and through our lives. Now Paul is going to change the subject. And this is all to Christians. Look what he says in verse 9. He says, don't you know, here's the other, don't you know. Don't you know that the unrighteous, the non-believer, will not inherit the kingdom of God? Question mark. Do not be deceived, Christians. Neither fornicators, sexual immoral people, nor idolaters, those that study false religions, nor adulterers, those that are unfaithful in their marriages, nor homosexuals, that is, transvestites and lesbians, nor sodomites, those that get into bestiality and stuff like that. And then he says, nor thieves, nor covetous or greedy people, nor drunkards, nor revilers or slanderers, nor extortioners will inherit the kingdom of God. Notice how he makes a separation here. He's talking about the non-believer. And then he talks about the believer, that if any believer continues to be in those kind of sins, will not inherit the kingdom of God. Will not.
1: 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But first, let's rejoin Raul Reese for the final part of our study, Lawsuits Among Christians.
0: Look what he says in verse 11. And such were some of you, but you were washed, you were sanctified, you were justified in the name of our Lord Jesus Christ by the Spirit of God. Notice Paul reminds him what Jesus Christ has done over our lives. We used to be like that, But I've been washed by the blood of the Lamb, Jesus Christ. I've been sanctified, set apart for Jesus Christ. And also I've been justified by faith in Jesus Christ when I came and I asked Christ to come into my life. And I said, Jesus, I repent of my sins. Come and live in my life. So here Paul wants to make sure that we understand who we are and what God has done in our lives. And then check this out, what he brings here. Verse 12. All things are lawful for me, but all things are not helpful. All things are lawful for me, but I will not be brought under the power of any such thing. Listen, I have the freedom to drink wine, to drink beer, but why don't I do those things? Because it's not lawful for me. I don't want to stumble anybody, and that was my past life, and I don't want to be part of that any longer. You see, I'm a free moral agent. I want to walk by the power of the Holy Spirit. I want God to rule over my life. I want God to use my life. I don't want to put in the shelf and collect a bunch of dust. I want to be active in ministry. I want God to do whatever he desires to do in my life, no matter what it takes. And it takes discipline. And that's something the church doesn't have today, discipline. I learned discipline when I was in the Marine Corps. And it's really important. I learned discipline in the martial arts. So it's really important for us not only to be disciplined, but to be yielding to the Holy Spirit and saying, not my will, but thy will be done on earth as it is in heaven. That's what Jesus Christ prayed himself. And here it is walking not in the flesh, but walking by the power of the Holy Spirit. That's why Paul in Romans 8:1 says what? Therefore there is no condemnation in those in Christ Jesus who walk not after the flesh, but after the Holy Spirit of God. That's the key. Walking by a power of the Holy Spirit of God. And then Paul says in verse 13 through 15, foods for the stomach and the stomach for foods, but God will destroy both it and them. Now the body is not for sexual immorality. Notice what Paul says. Your body is not to be given to another person apart from marriage. And if you're married and you commit adultery with another man or woman, you're going to defile your body. Why? Because he's going to tell you in a moment, your body is no longer yours. Your body is the temple of the living God, the holiest of holies. This is just a building. This is not the church. You're the church. I am the church of Jesus Christ. We're the ecclesia. We're the called out ones. And when I came to Christ, the Holy Spirit was with me, in me, and now he's upon my life. I become now the temple of the living God where everybody is watching my life. And Paul's going to tell you in a moment, look what he says. Now your body is not for sexual immorality, but for the Lord, and the Lord for the body. Then he says, and God both raises up the Lord and will also raise us up by his holy power. Notice that. On the day of resurrection, we're going to be in the presence of God. When the rapture takes place, we're going to be cut up and receive our new bodies. But then at the white throne judgment, those that are not in Christ are going to be risen up and they're going to be judged and cast into the lake of fire forever and ever. Then he says again, don't you know that your bodies are members of Jesus Christ? Shall I then take now the members of Christ and make them the members of a harlot? Certainly not. And how can you be the temple of the living God when you're actually having sex with prostitutes and defaming the name of God and defiling your body before God? When your body is no longer yours, you didn't pay the price. Jesus Christ paid the price by paying for your body, by paying the price for your life. That's why we're no longer our own. We belong to him. Then he says this, certainly not, should it be? Finally he says, or do you not know that he who is joined to a harlot or a prostitute becomes one body with her? As you come with this prostitute and you have sex with her, you become one with that person. One with that person. Notice what he says. And then he says this, for the two, he says, shall become one flesh. But he who is joined to the Lord is one spirit with him. The same thing. When we come to the Lord Jesus Christ, we become one with him. Then he says, flee sexual immorality. To young people, he says, run. Why? Because in the church of Jesus Christ, there are so many young people in fornication. And so many married men in adultery, committing adultery. And then they go to church and they sit and listen to the sermons. There's no conviction. They don't want to change. I mean, I'm amazed when we have counseling, when people are going to get married, we ask them, how long have you been coming here? Oh, 5, 6 years. You want to get married? Are you guys sleeping together? Well, once in a while. Well, I can't marry you. I'm sorry. You say, what? I can't marry you. Until you repent. And if you want to get married, why don't you both separate for 6 months? And really, truly bring your relationship with Jesus Christ by being separated, working on your fellowship with God, working communion with God, so that you can become a spiritual couple. And when you come and consume your marriage, it will be a Holy Spirit marriage, not a marriage in the flesh. You see? And it's important for you to do that. Because if you don't separate yourself and you want to get married, how is God going to bless that marriage when it starts in the flesh and not in the Holy Spirit? And if you're single and you really have a problem with sexual things, you need to break it off and you need to go your way. She needs to go her way and wait on the Lord if you really want God to use your life. Because if you don't, you'll destroy yourself. You're going to destroy her or she's going to destroy you. Very important. God desires holiness, and he cannot bless you while you're sexually active with your boyfriend or your girlfriend and coming to church. You're going to bring judgment upon yourself. You need to break it off. You need to repent, and you need to separate, and you need God to work in your life. You need to allow God to work in your life. By doing that, God will bless you. So if you're married, and you're having somebody at work or at the gym or wherever it may be, shame on you, because how can you be the spiritual leader of your home and how can your wife trust you and how can you play the hypocrite and come to church with your wife and your children and still have a girlfriend on the side? That's not right before God. It's called adultery. And what does the Bible say? No fornicators, no adulterers, no liars or whoremongers will inherit the kingdom of God. You're only deceiving yourself. Go look in the mirror. And the moment you look in the mirror, you forget what you really look like. You're a hypocrite when you do that. So here Paul really speaking about the principles of the faith. Verse 18, he says, flee sexual immorality. Every sin that a man does, it's outside of the body. But he who commits sexual immorality sins against what? Against his own body. You see? You're sinning against yourself. And it's really important that you understand what he says. Your body has become the temple. The word temple in the Greek here, two words. One is speaking of the actual holiest of holies in the Old Testament, where the priest can only come in once a year, and there would be a rope tied to his ankle. The bells at the bottom of his garment were to ring. And the moment the bells would stop ringing, with that rope that he had, nobody would dare to go in into the holiest of holies. They would pull him out because God would strike anybody that would go in and kill him. And it's important that you understand that Jesus is saying here that the holiest of holies is in your heart. You have become the temple of the living God, the holiest of holies you represent. And if any man defile the temple of God, God will destroy him. Look what he says. Check this out, verse 19. Or don't you know, here again, the sixth, don't you know that your body is the temple, the holiest of holies, notice, of the Holy Spirit who is in you, whom you have from God, and you are not your own? Notice what he's saying. You have become the holiest of holies. Paul is reminding us who we are. And if we are the holiest of holies, and God is dwelling in me, then I have to think of the price that has been paid for my life. Look what he says in verse 20. He says, for you were bought at a price. Therefore, glorify God in your body and in your spirit, which belong to God. Isn't that incredible? What is he saying? He says, you were bought at a price. What was the price? Atonement. Jesus Christ went to the cross and paid for your life. He bought you. He redeemed you. And if he has redeemed you and he has redeemed me, then what manner of people are we up to be in the church today with all holiness, separation to the Lordship of Jesus Christ? Nothing else will count.
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2: 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Somebody Loves You Radio. Thank you, Pastor Roel Reese. What an honor to intro him and close him out every single day. I consider him like an icon of pastoral ministry and just rock star for Jesus. So, Pastor Roel Reese, you're the man. And just grateful for this study. You're the man and woman, beloved KKLA family. You are. Happy Friday, July 24th. So, are you going to let us know why your pastor rocks your socks off, your whole family? Maybe your Christian school principal and staff? I know, I'm staring at school starting. For some, I just talked to Rodrigo yesterday. 2 weeks. First week of August, his children start. Unbelievable. And so, why not nominate your pastor, your Christian school principal, and staff? Let us know why you're thankful for them. Because here's the deal. 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So, Jordan Hall, Pastor Jordan and staff, Bethany Christian Reformed Church in Bellflower, receive free lunch because of KKLA family member Deanne. 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
3: 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And what felt to me, at least at the time, almost instantaneously. And kind of one of the first and maybe more prominent father figures I'd had in a really long time was a youth pastor. So ministry seemed like such an obvious move for me. Like, this change had happened. I felt joy and peace and a sense of belonging in a way that I never had before. But most realistically, I think for the first time, I felt like I was healing in ways that I'd never experienced either. So if I could be a part of that in anyone else's life in any way, man, I wanted to take advantage of that.
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12: Hello and welcome as we lift up Jesus with Pastor Dudley Rutherford. I'm Kyle Welch. It is recorded in the book of John that Jesus once said, "If he is lifted up, he will draw all people unto himself." Christ's death, resurrection, and ascension are all linked to this glorious exaltation, and it is a call made to the entire world. No class, social status, race, or gender is excluded from this declaration. That is why we lift up the name of Jesus on this program every day. Our teaching pastor is Dudley Rutherford, and we join him right now with today's message.
13: Yes, you are a father, and yes, you do what dad does. But that prodigal has to see another father above you, the heavenly father. I want you to write this down. That boy, that girl that is rebelling against you, that child is not just rebelling against you. That child is rebelling against God. You need to know this. They're not just rebelling against you. They're rebelling against God. So what do we do as parents? Oh, listen. We pray. We pray. And what do we pray? We pray for that prodigal every day, don't we? We think about that prodigal every day, don't we? And what do we pray? We pray that that child will reach the conclusion themselves that the life that they have chosen to live does not lead to happiness. It does not lead to freedom. It does not lead to fulfillment. We pray that that child will see the errors of their way and that they themselves will decide to come home. As James McDonald says, the stronger the will, the further the wanderer must go to get to the end. But eventually their party will one day end. Their pockets will one day be empty. Their poverty will one day be experienced. The willful wanderer is the person who never rests until he hits rock bottom. They're not coming home until they get that frame certificate that says graduated from the school of hard knocks. But the main point of this entire story, are you ready for the good stuff? Is that the nanosecond, the instant, the moment that a prodigal comes to their senses and turns to God and repents, that their heavenly Father is there waiting with open arms. That's the point of this story. I want you to write this down. This is called reconciliation and rejoicing. Reconciliation and rejoicing. Said that the boy finally got up and he went to his father. Now, he's going to his father, but I want you to go back to where he was. Remember, he's in the pig pen in verse 17. He comes to his senses. And what happens in verse 18 and 19? He starts coming up with this plan, and the plan is that he wants to go home. And so he actually gets up, the first line in verse 20, he gets up and he's going to go. But as he's going home, he's rehearsing. He hadn't said it yet. Dad hasn't heard it yet. He's just rehearsing. All right, I'm going to go home and I'm tired of living in that pig pen and I want to go home. I'm going to see my dad. And I'm just going to say, Dad, I'm not worthy to be your son. Just treat me like one of your hired men. I'd like to eat a little bit if I can eat a little bit. I'm not worthy to be called your son. You don't need to treat me like a son. I have sinned against heaven. I've sinned against... He's rehearsing all of this. And read verse 20. Before he ever says anything, he's on his way home. And the Bible says while he's still a long ways off, he's not even close to home, his father saw him, was filled with compassion for his son. He runs to his son, takes his arms and wraps them around that boy and kisses him. Verse 20. Everybody say verse 20. Verse 20 is a picture of, write this down, grace. Now, in your Bible, in your notes, verse 20, just write grace. Verse 20, put grace, that's grace. And you know how we know this? Because verse 21 is repentance. I'm going to explain this. Verse 21, everybody say verse 21. Verse 20 is grace. Verse 21 is repentance. And if you read verse 21, the boy says in verse 21 exactly what he had rehearsed back there in verse 18 and 19. He says in verse 21, the son says to the father, Father, I want you to know that I have sinned against God and I have sinned against you. Now there's a little Bible verse. I don't have time to read it, but in there in 2 Corinthians chapter 7, verse 9 through 10, it tells us, I want you to study it on your own. It tells us that repentance comes from a place of what the Bible calls godly sorrow. There is no such thing as repentance without godly sorrow. And yes, this boy acknowledges that he had sinned against his earthly father, but far more importantly, this boy acknowledges that he has sinned against his heavenly father. And no one comes home, no one returns without godly sorrow. And what I want you to see, and this is critical to you understanding this story, is that verse 20, grace, comes before verse 21, the repentance. If you miss this, you miss the whole story. Verse 20, the father doesn't care what the boy is going to say. Verse 20 tells us, the verse of grace, that before the boy even opens his mouth in verse 21, turn to your neighbor and say to the neighbor, verse 20 comes before verse 21. Turn to your neighbor and say that. Grace, verse 20, happens before the boy utters one syllable in verse 21. Grace happens. And grace teaches us, verse 20 teaches us, if you look at it, the boy never saw the father at first. The father sees the boy. And the father sees him. Why does the father see him? Because he's been waiting for him. He's been longing for him. He's been looking for him. Every day he sits on that front porch and he's waiting for his son to come home. Every day he goes and gets the mail out of the mailbox. He looks down the country road just to take a glance to see if his son is coming home. Every evening before he goes to bed and he says his prayers, he prays to his God that his son will come home. Not a day goes by that he doesn't have a discussion with his wife about, honey, when do you think our son is going to come home? And one day the father looks up and he sees the son. And the Bible says he was filled with compassion. He doesn't care where the boy has been. He doesn't care what the boy has done. He doesn't care what the boy is going to say. He runs to meet his son. It's the only place in the Bible where we see God in a hurry. And before his son opens up his mouth to say a single word, picture this, with tears streaming down his face, he sprints to his returning son. He takes his arms. He throws them around his son. He doesn't care how he smells. He doesn't care how he looks. He doesn't care that he wasted all the money. He doesn't care that he has disgraced the family name. He doesn't care about any of that. He simply throws his arms around his neck and he kisses him. That's grace. And that's exactly the way God is with you and with me. And all, you might be sitting there thinking that you've disappointed God many times. Listen, the only thing God is waiting on is for you to come home. That's it. Now, I need you to hold that thought. I want to read the rejoicing part. And then I want to tell you one last thing that you've got to know before you leave, or you'll never really understand this story. Verse 22, and you've all heard this. I'm going to let Dusty talk about this next week. The father said to his servants, quick, everybody say quick, bring the best robe and put it on him. Put a ring on his finger, sandals on his feet. And bring the fatted calf and kill it. Let's have a feast and celebrate. For this son of mine was dead and he's alive again. He was lost. He's been found. And so they begin to do what? Celebrate. I want everybody to say the word context. That's a great story. Raise your hand if you think that's a great story. But that story, you have no idea what that story means unless you understand the context of that story. The context is what gives that story meaning. And the context, it's a little complicated to explain, so I hope you'll stay with me. You've got to go back to the first two verses of chapter 15 to understand the context. Chapter 15, verse 1 says that the tax collectors and the sinners were all hanging out with Jesus. And what were they doing? They were listening. And what were they listening to? Well, they were listening to Jesus teach. Jesus was hanging out with the lowlifes, the tax collectors and the sinners. In verse 2, this is Luke 15, verse 2, it says that the Pharisees, these are the religious leaders, the leaders of the church, the Pharisees and the teachers of the law, they muttered. They started to complain. They were upset. And what were they upset about? This rabbi. This man. Jesus. He eats. With who? With sinners. Jesus hears them complaining. He's eating with the tax collectors and the sinners. He's trying to lead them, of course, to faith. And the religious leaders are complaining. This guy's eating with sinners. And so Jesus tells this parable. He's telling the parable for the Pharisees. Now we know Luke 15 has three stories. The parable of the lost sheep, the parable of the lost coin, and the parable of the lost son. But it's really just one parable. You said, no, there's three. No, it's just one parable. Read the story. Jesus hears the Pharisees complaining, and so the Bible says he told a parable. The parable just happens to have three different chapters, but it's one parable. Shepherd has 100 sheep, one goes astray. The shepherd leaves the 99 to go find the one lost sheep. A woman has 10 coins, she loses one. The lady sweeps the house until she finds that which was lost. And then he tells this story about a father who had two sons and one lot was lost. And how he longed for the son to return. Now what you need to know was that scholars, everybody say scholars, who've studied this, believe that up until this rabbi tells this story, that there was another story that rabbis often taught. It was a common story. And the story that the rabbis used to teach was that there was a son who took part of his inheritance and went off and spent it in wild living. And one day he comes to his senses and he comes back. But the way the story used to be told was that when the boy returns to the father rejects the son. And says to the son, you've been living with the pigs, you smell like a pig, you go back to the pigs, you are no longer my son, you made your bed, now go lie in it. That was the story. You say, why would they tell that story? Well, I want you to write this down in your notes, you can read it later. Deuteronomy chapter 21, just write it down, don't look it up. Deuteronomy chapter 21, verses 18 through 21. The Bible in the Old Testament actually taught, this is true, it's in the Old Testament. The Bible, the rabbis taught that if a son dishonored his father, that the father had the right to stone his son. That's what the law taught. If you became a prodigal, your dad had the right to have you stoned. So Jesus is talking with the sinners. He's eating dinner with them. He's teaching them. They're listening. He hears the Pharisees mumble. He's eating with sinners. So Jesus told a parable for these Pharisees. And he tells a story about the lost sheep. He tells a story about the lost coin. And then Jesus starts into the story about the lost son. And when Jesus starts telling the story, the Pharisees all said, oh, we know this story. We've heard this many times. But Jesus tells the story and he puts a twist at the end of the plot. Because when the boy comes home and says, Dad, I've sinned against heaven and against you, instead of rejecting his son, Jesus tells the story. No, the father with open arms receives his child, that anybody who comes, no matter how far they've drifted away, that a loving father, our heavenly father, will always receive you and always accept you and always have you come back. Write this down. This whole story is just about the love of the Father. The whole story is just about the love of the Father. I want you to stand for just a moment. We're going to pray. Everybody say, let's pray. Let's pray. And I just want to say, if you're here today and you are a prodigal son or prodigal daughter, and you have drifted away from God and the things of God, you made those choices and you made those decisions. And only you can make the decision to come home. Amen. I'm here to tell you that if you'll get up out of that pig pen that you're in, you're up to here in manure. You're there because of all the decisions you've made, not because you have bad luck. It's because you've chosen to drift away from God and the things of God. Come to your senses and turn your life in the same way you turned away, turn your life back to God. And you take one step, and God the Father doesn't care what you've done, how far you've drifted, how bad you've been. He doesn't even need a speech from you. He just needs you to want to come home. And He'll receive you. He's waiting and longing for you to come home. If you're watching on screen, I can't believe I'm saying this, but if you're watching on the internet, text Jesus to the number on the screen. Whoever thought a preacher would ever say, text Jesus to the number on the screen. And we'll follow up and get a hold of you. Amen?
10: Amen.
13: Let's bow our heads for a word of prayer. God, thank you for today. Thank you for this story. How often is God, our Heavenly Father, longing, waiting for His children to come home? Oh, I believe that God, you let us and allow us to go down these rabbit trails because you created us with freedom of choice, and we have been duped by the evil one, thinking that these things bring life and that these things bring happiness. And we walk down that path to discover on our own that just the opposite is true. That the only time we're truly happy and the only time we're truly at peace and the only time that we're truly fulfilled is when we're in this relationship with you as our Heavenly Father. I pray, God, today in the Spirit of God would convict and lead every prodigal to come to their senses and to realize that they need to be in a restored relationship with their Heavenly Father. And Lord, today, if there be anyone here within the sound of my voice that have drifted away from home, and they're off in a distant land, help them today to simply come home. Bless every man, every woman, every boy, and every girl in this room today, we pray in Jesus' name.
14: Amen. 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
2: 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Not Pastor Scott, coming up in 3 minutes, 888 LA Talks. Now, we're not AI right now, Pastor Scott. Everything we're hearing right now, people are hearing, and what we're speaking, we're live. And
15: in the flesh. Right here.
2: You have Open Line Friday.
15: Open Line Friday. 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On Open Line Friday, you can call about Bible questions, spiritual matter. You can talk about something in the news. 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
2: Are we talking about aliens?
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15: You can talk about that. You talk about the heat. 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
2: about street
15: for
2: tacos.
15: Today. Street tacos, a little political controversy about the street tacos, but, you know, maybe we'll throw some fire on that and see what happens. In the era, Dave, of diarrhea lettuce, maybe the street taco is the way to go.
2: You know, if it's good going down, why not?
15: Well, for a couple of hours anyway.
2: No?
15: Yeah.
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2: Let's move forward. 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
15: And we'll try to steer away from that topic as much as possible, but we'll see what happens. Open Line Friday, Pastor Scott Show. And
2: how about Ashley there in Maine running for Senate? What about that woman running for Senate in Michigan who sounds like Chris Farley?
15: We might talk about her. Haley Stevens is her name, and it's hilarious. And she's
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15: Embracing it.
2: Why don't you stay tuned to Pastor Scott? 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
1: 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It is Friday on the Pastor Scott Show. That means it is Open Line Friday.

0: 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Maybe you want to bring up a subject from earlier in the week. All of that is good on Open Line Friday. Phone number is 888-528-2557. We'll talk about whatever it is you want. 888-528-2557. All right, let's go to number 17.
1: I just want to say that we're delighted to host the 2025 World Series champions, the Los Angeles Dodgers.

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2: Thank you. Thank you so much. I just was curious what your take is on the word intimate when it's used so frequently in most non-denominational churches when we being describing our fellowship with the Lord or with God. And so I was just wondering your take on that, since it's not a biblical term, the actual word intimate.
1: Oh, so what, in churches we do use that word a lot, don't we? Sometimes.
2: Yeah.
1: Intimacy with God. Why do you ask? I got a thought for you, but what brings up the question?
2: The reason is I have a loving relationship with my dad, but I would never say I have an intimate relationship with my dad.
1: Mm.
2: And as a son or a daughter, there's other ways of being able to describe that. So for that reason, it has its place, like sexuality or
1: the
2: sexual nature is consummated in the marriage. But otherwise, I just, or like at the lingerie store, the word intimate. And it's like, it has, like, I was just curious what your take is.
1: You know what? I think it's a great thing to bring up, actually, because you're right. When we say, on our show, if we were going to use a euphemism for things husbands and wives do, we might say getting intimate, right? That might be what we would say. And I do think that's what comes to people's mind. The Bible doesn't really use that word. It's kind of a modern use of that word. There's a lot in the Bible about being close relationally to God, meaning it's more in the idea of being near, if that makes sense.
2: Yeah.
1: Right? Or confiding in, having counsel. I think there is one translation that might say you have intimate counsel with the Lord. One translator put it that way. But, I think it's good for people to hear what you're saying, because so often we hear you need to have intimacy with God, and maybe a person who doesn't go to church very often, especially, or somebody who uses that word for other reasons is going to say, what does that mean? That sounds weird to me.
2: Yeah.
1: Yeah.
2: Thank you for the platform.
1: Yeah. Rosie, thanks for calling the Pastor Scott Show. Isn't that a great question? I think that's a great question right there, because it's one of those cliches. You got any other things that, that Christians say that we need to stop saying? I'll bet there's a bunch of them out there. 888-528-2557. 888-528-2557. Because outside of that idea of intimacy with God and saying that, When do we use that word? It usually means something sexual, right? That's definitely not what we're talking about when it comes to the Lord. You think so? What are some other things that, if you're somebody who's new to church, or maybe you don't go to church, but you're familiar enough, and I wonder how many people hear that intimacy with God at church, and they're thinking the same thing that Rosie's thinking. I'll bet it's a lot. You know what? And it's so I'm interested now, because I don't think I say that very much when I've preached or other things, because I've always felt uncomfortable, but I don't think I've ever talked about it. And I'll bet that there's a lot of people who hear that and they go, what does that mean? What we're trying to communicate is a closeness with God. But, one of the words that Jesus says to us that I think is maybe more meaningful is friends. Jesus says, I no longer call you servants, instead I call you friends. Right? That's a great word. That you can be friends with the Creator. Happy with Rosie's question there. Maybe pastors, as you're thinking about your sermon right now, there's pastors listening, crossing out that word in their text for Sunday. Just be careful about words that somebody going to church all the time knows what you mean, versus the person that they brought to church who's never been to church, who's like, what in the world are you talking about? Intimacy. What do you think?
3: Well, another word I can think

0: Gov. Pastors say, we are expository preachers. We exposit the word line by line, chapter by chapter, verse by verse. I'm quoting Steve Wilburn. Yeah, we do expository preaching, man. And I love how he says that. I mean, it's a good thing, but most people who are not in church have not a clue what he's talking about.
1: Well, probably. I think there's a lot of people who do, but you could just explain it. Like some things, like if you use a word like that, it's a good idea to explain it, even if you think 80% of your church knows what it means. You know, that 20%, they need to understand what in the world are you talking about? What does that mean? Got any other thoughts about what are some words that Christians ought to think about that they don't need to say? 888-528-2557. It is Pastor Scott's show, open line Friday, and call about anything you'd like. 888-528-2557. Chris in Whittier, welcome to the Pastor Scott Show. Hi, Chris.
2: When I was a young guy, single, coming in through the Jesus Freak movement, you know, the revolution. A lot of the single brothers, we thought we were all dating the same woman, Andala Shindala, because that name would pop up every time anybody spoke in tongues. Andala Shindala. It's like, who is Andala Shindala?
1: Uh-huh.
2: And I got one other comment about that. Just a couple years ago, I had a job in Hawaii. And I was driving around, and I wanted to listen to Hawaiian music just for the mood of it. So I got a CD of traditional Hawaiian music. And you know what? It's all in tongues. You listen to Hawaiian music, that's the tongues that we used to speak in the 70s.
1: It's one of those things that you probably should be careful of. If you're making jokes about it, then maybe it's time to move on. You know what I mean? Something I heard somebody... never mind. I don't want to make fun of that person. Chris, thanks for calling the Pastor Scott Show today. 888-528-2557. It's open line Friday, 888-528-2557. 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You know what? I do think it's just important that we pay attention to what we say. I used a word one time, a phrase. So my first ministry was young adult ministry. And there's a term that I used that in my mind, it meant we're going to hang out together as friends. Let's go to the movies. And I said, you want to go out there and hook up with your friends or hook up with somebody. And I did not realize that there was a different connotation to that until I got a few notes from people in the group.
3: None of this makes sense.
1: I said, it means what now? You mean I just told everybody that they should go do what with their friends? Hook up means that? And I had no idea. So you do have to, whenever you're, it's true with anything, but it's true with ministry, right? Is you've got to make sure that the language that you're using fits the culture that you're speaking to. Because certain words change, right? Sometimes people are just using the words wrong, but sometimes things become cliche or they become something else. So I'm thinking about better word. This started because a caller said maybe we shouldn't say intimacy with God because that has some other connotations to it. You know, I think close relationship with God, deep relationship with God, personal relationship with God. I think people maybe fall out. Nearness to God, fellowship with God. If you want to get deep into the woods theologically, communion with God, walking with God, abiding in Christ. There are probably better ways to say that. But you don't want to change something that changes what the text is trying to communicate. Right? So the word, when we say intimacy with God, today that word is used so often as a euphemism. What do you think? 888-528-2557. Sheila in Englewood, welcome to the Pastor Scott Show on Open Line Friday.
4: Hi, Pastor.
1: Hi, Sheila. What do you think about all this?
4: I just wanted to I'm fine, thank you. I just wanted to respond to that previous call.
1: Yeah.
4: Intimate in a church setting just means being close to God. She shouldn't think otherwise. You know, we use that word, you know, in a personal relationship. And also in church, it's just the closeness, having a close relationship with God.
1: Yeah. I think most Christian churchgoers know what it means. I think what she's thinking is that maybe the word means something else to lots of people who might be going to church who would not understand that in a church context. You know what I mean?
4: I understand.
1: And
4: I understand it as being having a close relationship with God, with the Lord.
1: So you like like using it that way. I have an intimate relationship with the Lord.
4: I like using it. Yeah. It doesn't bother me. I don't take it in the wrong way as far as a sexual way. I take it as being close to God.
1: All right. I think most churchgoers would say, yeah, we understand what is meant by that. It's such an interesting thing to consider. Sheila, thanks for calling and giving that perspective. 888-528-2557. You know, it gets into the issue of you go to church, how much of what you say from the front how much do you need to make sure that the visitor is connecting with it and not misunderstanding, right? You spend a lot of time, for example, sharing Jesus with your neighbor or your coworker, and you finally invite him to church, right? They're finally going to come to church with you, and they come, and then they hear some language that they don't understand. At what point is it the responsibility of that person coming or the person who brought them to just explain it versus when should a communicator, and it doesn't have to be the pastor, it can be the worship person, or it can be you in trying to share your faith, using words that might not mean the same thing to the person you're hearing, or the person hearing you that they mean to you. You ever think about that? 888-528-2557, Open Line Friday. Call about anything. 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
3: Thank you, Pastor Scott, for taking my call.
1: Yeah.
3: I just wanted to share about, I don't know if you recall it, I don't know if you're old enough to even remember this song by The Temptations. It was, I Want a Love I Can See. And not the one you tell me about, what they wanted to love to see. And I was a teenager, I didn't understand what they were talking about. And I just loved the beat and say the words with no understanding.
1: Uh-huh.
3: And God says, in all that, get an understanding. And when I really invited Christ in my life and I began to understand, I want to love, I can see. I said, love is a person. It has deeds. It has action.
1: Mm.
3: And it's correct. And it's embraced from God down. And I was like, what? Until some lady said to me, Pastor Scott, they say, how do you see a love? I said, Lord, have mercy on us today. We need a love we can see, not the one you tell me.
1: Yeah.
3: All right. Yeah. Have a good day now.
1: Hey, thank you. I'm going to look up that song. I probably know it. So JJ, you're going to play that a little bit later. So hold on. But thanks for calling the Pastor Scott Show. 888-528-2557. Open Line Friday. I Want a Love I Can See is the song to look up there. You know, I think when you finally grasp those things, it's just something that I think words have a meaning and they don't always mean the same thing to every person. We should. And the other person might be hearing it wrong, right? At some point, in communication, there's a responsibility of both sides to communicate, right? To not just assume the other person understands what you're saying, you know, but there's also a responsibility on the hearer to say, I'm not sure I understand this correctly. Help me understand, right? It goes both ways with all of that. 888-528-2557, Open Line Friday. Rick in Ontario, welcome to the Pastor Scott Show.
5: Hello, this is Rick. The word sanctification, because people get so afraid that they might have to act this way or act that way. I tell them you want it rare, medium rare. You know, it takes time to learn, and that's what sanctification means. And people are so afraid they have to do everything right away.
1: So
5: that's all I had to say.
1: Is there... Oh, okay.
5: Oh,
1: Rick, I was going to ask you, is there another word that you think should be used? Your sanctification is a very theological term.
5: Well, that's a good one, Pastor Scott. I've always had a problem explaining to people, it's okay if you're that way. It's okay if you're this way or that way. It just takes...
1: the Lord is working on you, is what you want to say, right? You're learning to live as the new person God has declared you to live.
5: Yeah, and not leaning to our own understanding because we're being sanctified.
1: Yeah, I think it's a word that should be explained because I think it's the idea. Thank you for calling, Rick. Appreciate it. is you've got justification. I'll give you a little quick theology here real quick on the Pastor Scott Show. Justification is like being declared innocent in a courtroom. When you accept Jesus, you are justified. Seminary professor said it's just as if I hadn't sinned is a way to think about it, that you are justified in the Lord. Your sins have been forgiven and covered up. But sanctification is learning to live as the new person God has directed you to be, learning to actually follow Jesus in your life. And it's a process that the Holy Spirit does. That's why you have the fruit of the Spirit: love, joy, peace, patience, kindness, gentleness, goodness, self-control. If you're not growing in those areas, then you should start to question. You know, if your life isn't changing once you accept Christ, maybe you didn't accept Christ. Only God knows, but you should wonder about that, right? If sanctification isn't happening in some way, you know, if a couple of years go by and you're exactly the same as you were when you accepted Christ, well, maybe you should think about that. Glorification is when you become perfect like Christ in eternity. That happens at the end. All right, 888-528-2557, Open Line Friday, Pastor Scott Show. Holly in Ontario, welcome to the Pastor Scott Show.
6: Yes, hi. I was calling in the when you're talking about using the word intimacy and it maybe being what is used now, to me that's conforming to the world. And if that's what you feel in your heart and explaining it, maybe bring somebody that you're, you know, preaching to back into the Word of God and maybe bring it more to closer to God versus what's into this world. So basically just not conforming to what the world is talking about now.
1: So intimacy with God, you mean when we say that, we should point people back to the Word and what it says about that?
6: Well, the meaning of it versus the meaning of it in the world.
1: Oh, right.
6: It doesn't have to mean just one thing that is necessarily, it can mean something spiritual, it can mean something more pure to God. So it shouldn't have one meaning. And in the world today, that's just one blanket meaning. Mm. And that shouldn't be.
1: Yeah.
6: Kind of like the rainbow. You know, the rainbow is in this world is conforming to one meaning. So it's just to me another way of conforming to the world. Versus, okay, let's not use that word because the world views it as just this meaning, and that shouldn't be right. It should be your relationship with God,
1: yeah,
6: too.
1: And I think with words like that, if there's some confusion or a worldly difference, it's easy to explain. By intimacy, I mean having a close relationship with the living God.
6: Correct.
1: Right? It's not hard.
6: Yes.
1: To explain
6: exactly
1: that, right?
6: Yeah, exactly,
1: yeah.
6: And it should have that meaning and not just a blanket of something else that isn't necessarily what it is.
1: Holly, I gotta go to a break. Thanks for calling the Pastor Scott Show. Bert and John, I'll get your calls when we come back. This is the Pastor Scott Show. 888-528-2557 is the number. 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
14: 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Due to ongoing uncertainty surrounding overseas travel conditions and future international travel considerations, the Italy Unfiltered Tour has been canceled. 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The Italy Unfiltered Tour has been canceled. As a result, the Italy Unfiltered Dream Vacation Sweepstakes has also been canceled and no prize will be awarded. 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
3: It's Kurt, actually.
2: Oh,
3: and,
2: Kurt.
3: You know, I call you, I've called you before talking about the differences, like, between the Orthodox, Catholic, and Protestant churches.
2: Okay.
3: Anyway, Catholics, when I listen to the relevant radio, they're very, it's always anti-abortion, and I don't think they'll ever want to come out and say that contraception is okay. And I was just wondering how does the Protestant church feel about contraception? Because if you're engaged in that as outside of marriage, then it's a sin.
2: Mm-hmm.
3: Right?
2: Yeah.
3: Because I've never been married. So
2: okay.
3: And I also wish I had a more intimate relationship with the Lord. And sometimes I feel like a Catholic in that I'm just going through the motions. I'm just doing it out of habit, possibly, or not even feeling a real connection sometimes when I pray. I just do it, and I probably don't do it enough, but I do read scripture, and anyway, I just wondered how the Protestant church feels about contraception.
2: Yeah.
3: And why they don't come out with, you know, and say it's, you know, it's a sin, basically, if you're not married.
2: Yeah. Well, the Catholic churches oppose artificial conception because they believe that every marital act in that way should remain open to God creating life. And it's just a long tradition of that understanding. You know, the Bible doesn't talk anything about contraception. Most evangelical Protestants, believe that contraception is morally permissible within marriage. So when it comes to sexual activity, Catholics and Protestants, Orthodox too, would say, sexual behavior is restricted to marriage. To a man and a woman, married, monogamous relationship. Inside of that, most Protestants, probably not all, but most Protestants would say contraception is fine if a husband and wife want to do that. And I would say in a modern sense, you know, they would say you're being responsible in not bringing about too much extra life. You know, I know a guy, though, who's Protestant, and he was against it. And he has 14 kids. And, you know, and you think at some point, though, there's a decision that you should have made. You know, maybe he doesn't understand how that happens, but I think he does. And
3: that's when I listen to the Catholic radio, mm-hmm. most people that call in have a huge number of kids. It's unbelievable. Yeah.
2: And I think it would be a better idea if Americans in general, but certainly believers, were having more kids. It's a problem for our whole country that people don't have enough kids. We're actually losing population. We're dying. Western countries are dying. Japan is dying. South Korea. Literally, these countries are dying because people aren't having enough kids. And it gets into some of the effects of abortion, contraception, or even just the idea that I don't want to bring a kid into this world, which is a little odd when you think about in the history of mankind, this is the greatest time to bring it and easiest time ever to bring a kid into the world. There's always danger and fear about the future. But right now,
3: you know what I found out?
2: It's so easy, relatively speaking.
3: A couple of years ago that I would get vegetarian food from a Hare Krishna like wagon that they came from their temple. Do you know Hare Krishna's? Only man and woman who are married only sleep together to procreate.
2: Yeah.
3: Otherwise, I don't even think they stay in the same room.
2: Yeah, well, that might be what they say, but you never know what's really going on.
3: No,
2: there. But
3: I know.
2: You know what I mean?
3: I
2: you know, I would say this to you, though, is that the Bible, when it comes to sex and marriage, is very positive. And in fact, for pleasure. You know, in the New Testament says husband and wife should come together often, not to make babies. It doesn't say that. It's about their own satisfaction. the book of Song of Solomon in your Old Testament is a poem, but it is, it's very sexual about a husband and a wife. And they don't do it until they get married in that poem. And, but the poem's very clear that they have great desire for each other that way. And it has nothing to do with making babies. And
3: yeah, for someone who was, who's been single all their life and engaged in a lot of, you know, outside of marriage sin in that way, and have never have been married, never had kids, I, you know, I fight like having regret, and I have to pray about that, you know, saying, yeah, well, you know, is this the way God wanted my life, you know, or did I alter it so drastically by using being, you know, I'm clean now, but being a drug addict that.
2: Well, the nice thing about grace is that we can say that, you know what, the Lord has taken care of that on the cross, and he wants us to turn to him. You know, your closeness right with God happens a lot when you start to understand that that part of your life is in the past, and maybe he wants to use it in the future to help other people recover from that, or even other people from not going down that path. Your story is a powerful one when you have that understanding of it, and when you understand that the Lord uses people just like you to really help other people.
3: Yeah, for me, it's tough to see singleness as a gift from God, thinking like, look how I altered my life so radically.
2: Yeah, I understand that. But the, you know, something to think about is that in heaven, you know, Jesus told us we're not married in heaven. Not, you know, married people don't like that, but that's what Jesus says. And the reason is that all of our needs are done then, are finished because of our relationship with Christ. And whatever is going on in relationships in heaven, it's going to be different. And it'll be perfect, and it'll be holy. So in this life, whatever your circumstances are, live for Christ and recognize that you will have the best of everything when you're with him forever.
3: All right. Thank you. I wish I were had a closer relationship. You know, I wish God would speak to me or so show me more obvious signs that my prayers are being answered.
2: Hmm. How often are you in the Bible?
3: Almost every day, and I listen to Christian radio a lot of the day.
2: Hmm. Okay. Yeah, stay in the Lord and just say, Lord, I don't feel you're near me. And say, Lord, help me be aware of your presence. Sometimes we pray things like, Lord, be with me today, or we say sort of generic phrases. The thing is he is with us. It's more about, am I aware of what God is doing in my life? You know, am I aware of his presence? So a good prayer, maybe as you read your scripture, is to say, God, make me aware of your presence today. And assume that he's there. Give that a shot.
3: Okay, I appreciate the help.
2: All right, Bert. Kurt, sorry. It says Bert's on my screen, but you're Kurt.
3: I know. I call in every once or two, you know, weeks.
2: Once in a while, yeah.
3: Every couple of weeks, yeah.
2: Well,
3: thank you.
2: Kurt, thanks for calling the Pastor Scott Show. 888-528-2557. It's open line Friday. We'll talk about whatever it is you would like to talk about. 888-528-2557. John in Baldwin Park, welcome to the Pastor Scott Show.
4: Hey, Pastor Scott. I just wanted to say that I hear the word heck a lot, even in the behind the pulpit as the pastors are preaching, even their sermon, they say that word heck a lot. And I don't think that's appropriate.
2: Do you feel like it's a substitute word for another word that starts with H?
4: Yeah, well, I think that's what they're trying to say, but you know, when they speak and they say, and what the heck was that? They say like that. And
2: yeah.
4: To me, it's like, what is he saying? Is he saying hell, or is he trying to say the F word?
2: Yeah, well, you know, it's an interesting thing because I had a youth pastor once who used a different word for the F word that begins with F, and it really bugged people. Right? I don't know that heck bothers people in the same way, but I think it's another thing where you have to think about how are people receiving. Like, I don't like it when my kids use those words, just because I'm concerned that they're going to start using the real thing, you know. But at the same time, is everything a curse word? What makes something a curse word ultimately? I mean, obviously, society feels like they're a curse words. The reason you get an R rating is you have a certain number of words, and you know that's secular, right? We understand that there is offensive language, language that is considered to be cursing. But then we also understand that certain words, a lot of people don't think are cursing. It's a language in the etymology, I think is how you that might be the right word or wrong word, but how it formulates is interesting. I would just say, I wouldn't worry too much about that. He's probably not trying to swear.
4: No, but what I'm saying is that I hear it more often than I used to before. Oh. I've been a Christian for 26 years, and I hear this word more often now as people are speaking, like, especially, like I said, behind the pulpit.
2: Yeah, it's very common.
4: I didn't used to hear that word before, like that behind the pulpit. So now that I hear it, I'd be wondering, like, what did he actually mean with that word?
2: Yeah.
4: You know?
2: Well, I would guess he probably doesn't mean anything bad. I think certain words also begin to have more of a casualness rather than a formal, curse word. But you could talk to him about it. I mean, if it bugs you, say, hey, you know what? It just bothers me when you say this. What does it mean to you? That would be my advice to you. And then secondly, don't take it too seriously, because if that's the worst, if that's the worst thing your pastor says, then that's great. Because all of us, let's just be honest, inside sometimes we say the real thing. You know what I mean? And I think the Lord hears that, so we have to confess that. I mean, if I go out in the garage and stub my toe, I fight really hard to not say certain words out loud. Most of the time I'm pretty good at it. But inside, it's not quite as clear.
4: Well, thanks, Pastor Scott.
2: All right, John.
4: You're doing a real good job.
2: Thank you. Thank you for calling the Pastor Scott Show. 888-528-2557. 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
9: 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But here's what I can do. I can look at them and think, just because you lay down an offense doesn't mean I have to pick it up, carry it with me, and let it ruin my day.
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13: In 1862, Abraham Lincoln signed the Morrill Act, helping states create colleges focused on agriculture, mechanics, science, and practical education. The principle was not centralized control, it was opportunity. Lincoln's Morrill Act reminds us that America can support education without surrendering education to Washington. Why did it matter? Because a free nation needs citizens equipped to work, build, steward, and govern themselves. Scripture gives work a sacred weight. In Genesis, God placed man in the garden to work it and to keep it. Proverbs honors the one who works his land. Paul warns against idleness and calls believers to earn their bread. Why does that still matter today? Because education should form capable people under God, not dependent subjects under bureaucracy.

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3: I've always lived in the South. I like being in the South. I think it's the best. Thank you. I like the weather. I love the heat. I'm a big fan of the heat, you know. Sometimes I'll go out to like Phoenix, you know, and it'll be a lot hotter than what I'm used to. And I'll complain about it a little bit. And they always say the same thing to me. You know what they say? They go, yeah, but it's a dry heat. That's what they say. It's a dry heat. They say it like their heat is better than my heat. I get defensive about it. I'm like, oh, it's a dry heat, huh? Well, I like a wet heat. Yeah, that's the kind of heat I like. I like a wet heat. I like to feel like a sauna outside.
2: That's a comedian named Dusty Slay talking about the heat. It's pretty hot outside. And you know what? It's a dry heat out here. I do like that better, honestly, than like the Florida heat.
3: I like a wet heat, you know? I like a heat with a lot of flying insects and mosquitoes and gnats. I like to stand out in a hot parking lot of a Shoney's doing like that. I like to go out in the backyard for 2 minutes and come back in and go, I just got tore up out there.
2: Anyway, it's hot out there. That's how I am, though. When I go someplace and there's bugs, like, I'm the guy you want to go with if you're going out into a field for something, like to watch fireworks or something. You want to bring me along because all of the bugs will attack me and leave you alone. That's, you know, when people think about leaving, California, which, I do not want to do. But one of the reasons is I like the heat and, we don't have the bugs. I think that is a great thing about this state.
4: Now, who can argue with that?
2: See, no bugs.
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5: Hello there, sir. Good talking to you, mate. Appreciate it.
2: Thanks for calling. What's on your mind?
5: Yeah, you know what? I was just mentioning to the guy who does the interview before we get on the air with you. I just want to appreciate your fellowship on the radio, how you articulate with the word, and how you mentioned to that brother earlier about reading the word and how important that is, you know, especially when you think about it. Used like the acronym basic instructions before leaving Earth, you know, for the acronym for the Bible. And for you filling in the shoes for Frank Sontag and then Frank Pastore before him, you know, it feels like KKLA didn't really miss a beat. It was just continual like good replacements. I appreciate you, brother, and hope to meet you up meet up with you one day, you know.
2: Well, hey, I really appreciate that. Thank you. It'd be great to meet you. So if we do, we've got some events coming up, pastor conferences coming up in October, I think, and some other things happening pretty soon. So it would be great to meet you. And thank you for those compliments. All right, appreciate it. Ignacio.
5: Oh, thank you. Thank God for you, brother. Yes.
2: Well, thank you. Really, really appreciate that. And thanks for listening. Thanks for listening to KKLA here in Los Angeles.
5: All right, bro.
2: And for a long time, sounds like. So thank you for that. 888-528-2557. 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
6: Pastor Scott, Ted, City Angels, Los Angeles, one and the same. You know who to blame, me.
2: We're blaming you? Are you the one to blame? It's you, huh?
7: How dare you?
6: I'm responsible for my actions. It's, you know, that's God gave us free will, so I'm going to sit here and play the blame game. That's not correct.
2: It is good to take responsibility. Sometimes blame needs to be laid, right? But we got to start with ourselves.
6: Absolutely. You know, I mean, even if my part in it is I was born in this world, you know, so what? You know, I mean, I got to deal with it. You know, and, you know, I remember I told a police officer once, you know, I've come into this world clean. I'm going out clean with nothing but the scars of life and not self-inflicted wounds. So, you know, that's why, because he asked me if I had tattoos, and I said, no, I don't. And so, at any rate, the main subject is this, I'm trying to process, you know, all this constant race baiting. Now Mickey Mouse is racist. And a personal friend of mine who's been in Hollywood for...
2: Why is Mickey Mouse racist? I don't even know if I want to ask that question.
6: Well, that's what they're saying now. They're saying that it was depicting African Americans, and you know, if you go to Disney,
2: I don't know. Disney,
6: I don't know why they're saying that, but my personal friend was the second Mickey Mouse, and he's indigenous to Los Angeles. Los Angeles was the Chumash Indian. He's half Chumash, half Mexican, and he's been in Hollywood since he was a kid, 40, maybe 50 years now. And he's in his 70s, early 70s now. And he was the second Mickey Mouse anime, you know, as a person. They had a show at Disneyland. And so, I'm just tired. Tired of it. It's like, hey,
2: I think we're living in a time where maybe some of that is changing. And I think, in the same way that we take our own responsibility for things, let's just not participate when it's something that's out there to divide us. Let's instead, you know, check ourselves to see where we can understand things better about people who have a different background or whatever. And let's listen. You know, I think there's a lot we could do in the church, actually, to listen to each other and listen to the way that different cultures have done church right here in America or around the world. And I think if we stick to that, there's a lot of things that are very positive about getting to know people without finding new ways to divide and finding that, the freeways are racist if you Google that. And the thing is about that is there might be some academic thing, right, with Mickey Mouse or whatever that may have really happened, right? Sometimes there's a thing that's real, but there are things today that are actually seriously discriminatory and racist, and I think that we dilute the serious things going on when we want to talk about everything else. So my thought, Ted, is let's focus on ourselves and in the body of Christ. Let's make sure that we learn how to appreciate one another and worship the Lord together more and more. I think that's something that is a good thing for certainly the church. And I think it will break down barriers that often the culture puts up. And I think that's a good thing. Ted, thanks for calling the Pastor Scott Show. 888-528-2557. 888-528-2557. 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You can call about anything you would like. 888-528-2557. Vanessa in La Crescenta, welcome to the Pastor Scott Show.
7: I know you guys have moved on from the topic.
2: On Open Line Friday, we will move right back into it. That's how it works, so it's perfect.
7: I wanted to go back to your first caller who had the comment about intimacy.
2: Yeah.
7: So I've learned that, I just want to really encourage her to study the word yada. There's a Hebrew word, and it's called yada, and it means to know God intimately. So I agree with one of your other callers that stated we shouldn't apply modern terminology to, like, Holy Scripture, and I get that. And I also agree with you that we shouldn't just throw around Christian jargon. But if we study the word yada, it does mean to know God intimately. That's all.
2: Yeah, and I think one of the things about even this discussion today is that we can all learn something. I mean, when have we ever talked about this before? And, somebody's listening who maybe was bothered by that word and now they get it.
7: Correct.
2: And they're no longer bothered by it. That's, I think, a good thing. And there's somebody out there who uses it all the time and never thought about it. Now they're going to think about it. I think that's super good.
7: I think the main thing is if we study scripture, and do word studies, if you have a question, just dive into the word and it's all there. And even when Jesus was talking in Matthew 6:6, when he's talking about going into your secret place, that's a Greek word. It's tomion. So obviously the word intimate, how do we know him? It's obviously related to prayer. So
2: I think it's
7: be encouraged to study.
2: One of the things that people need to know, and this is a good thing, is that your relationship with God is the deepest relationship you can ever have.
7: Correct.
2: And, you know, your relationship, your prayer life, for example, it's a lot better when you accept the fact that God already knows everything about you and you can just be honest. And you can listen to him when he says, here's some things I want you to deal with in your life. And he says that from a loving place, a throne of grace, as the Hebrews writer would say.
7: Yes.
2: Yeah. So, Vanessa, thanks for calling the Pastor Scott Show. Appreciate that. Yeah. Have a great one. Thanks for calling 888-528-2557. Louie and Whittier, welcome to the Pastor Scott Show.
8: Hey, what's up, Pastor? I wanted to go back to when you were talking about you're doing youth ministry, and you said...
2: And I said hook up and hook up with your friends, yeah. And they took it in another way.
8: Exactly. Yeah, so I was working at a barbershop, and my boss, he would... cut children's hair, and sometimes there was a 7-Eleven like down the street, so the parents would go and get something and leave the kids there, right, while they're getting a haircut. So the parents would say like, is it okay if I just leave them here? And my boss would be like, yeah, I can give him my tablet and he'll watch Netflix and we'll Netflix and chill.
2: Oh yeah,
8: it happened to be around the same time that saying was coming up.
2: About. That saying, so by the way, Louie, I got to go to a break here in a second, but that's another good example of you really should understand what you're saying before you say it. You know, these things. Don't use that one. It definitely means something else.
9: You keep using the word. I don't think it means what you think it means.
2: And it's just an accident, right? That's just how it was. And you know, it can mean that for a while, and then it doesn't mean that anymore. It just changes. Language does that, but we have to keep up. It's just something you got to do. All right, this is the Pastor Scott Show. I got to take a break here, but we'll be back for your calls. Daniel and others will get your calls as soon as we come back. 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You can call about anything on the Pastor Scott Show today, open line Friday. We'll be right back. Hey, you know what? 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
1: 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It is Friday on the Pastor Scott Show. That means it is Open Line Friday.

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1: Hey, Pastor Scott, how you doing?
0: I'm good, Daniel. How's it going?
1: Oh, I'm pretty hot out here, you know?
0: It's hot today. What's the temperature about where you are?
1: Right now it's showing 35 degrees Celsius.
0: I have no idea what that means.
1: So we do 35 plus 13 equals 48 times 2. That's 96 degrees.
0: Oh. Wouldn't it be faster to just say 98 degrees or 96 degrees?
1: Well, you know, I'm Russian, so I'm a European guy. I like to do a Celsius.
0: So ask you in a serious way, does it make more sense to you? I feel like the bigger scale makes more sense.
1: I know. I mean, the thing is, when I grew up and my grandma was telling me, oh my God, you have 35 degree temperature. That means I have a fever, you know? And I'm like, right. Oh, sure. I got used to Celsius when I was younger, but Fahrenheit, you know, of course.
0: On one hand, I might reluctantly say the metric system, we ought to use that more often, but I'm going to stay firm on Fahrenheit. I think it's better.
1: Yeah. Well, I just want to tell you that it's been so hot out here. And the reason I feel that way is because, unlike some other people who charge their car while sitting in their car, I do my steps every time I am walking and charging my car. So out here, I can't really stay cool unless I have like a misting fan or something, you know?
0: Oh, I see. So do you have one of those?

0: 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Every $150 provides critical essentials and Bibles for 6 persecuted Christians. So call today at 877-512-5818 or visit the KKLA website in order to give.
1: And I ask that is that some cars, like if you've got a Tesla, well, maybe you're going to go for a 45-minute walk. But if you've got like a one of the other cars, then you're going to be walking for hours while you wait for it to charge.
2: Well, actually, I want to tell you that I'm charging in a spot where I get full fast charge for free. And if I mention it out here, I think everybody's going to start heading to my direction.
1: Yeah, you might want to keep that to yourself. Yeah, okay.
2: Well, the kilowatt is pretty fast. But yeah. I think people will find out. Don't worry. You guys can find out on PlugShare. And that will be the hint to you guys.
1: All right. Well, Daniel, is that why you called? Because of the heat?
2: And yeah, one more thing that I want to tell you. That this heat is transitioning. Nobody knows this, but maybe you, Pastor Scott, and I do, okay?
1: Okay, just us.
2: Is that, yes. So do you know about over 10 or 13 years ago, the heat started about May or June, and it lasted all the way to September?
1: Okay.
2: Do you remember last year, the heat rolled over into November, the first 2 weeks of November?
1: You know what? I don't remember. To me, it's usually hot all the way through October. Usually what I expect.
2: Yes. I know. And so this is why the heat now is kind of shifting away. So we have the May gray and June gloom, and then it starts getting hot in July and lasting all the way to November. That's what's happening. And then you skip. We only have really like 2 seasons. I think we have summer. We skip fall and then go straight to winter.
1: that's pretty much the California. I'm not sure that you and I are the only ones who know this, though, especially now. You kind of spilled the beans.
2: Yeah.
1: But, you know, it's interesting when you look at the weather and changes over, you know, that we have more than 100 years of readings. It's an interesting thing out there. Well, Daniel, I hope that you get a good walk and that, if anybody out there sees you walking around, they don't, spoil your charging place, for your car.
2: Yeah, I know.
1: Thanks for
2: Thank
1: calling,
2: you.
1: Daniel. 888-528-2557. It's open line Friday and call about whatever you want. 888-528-2557. I rented a car in Phoenix one time, electric car, because I got it for a whole weekend for $15. It was just, and I found out later it's because they're getting rid of all of them because they can't rent them. And my sister works in the electricity business, and she told me, don't rent that because it's going to take you forever to charge it. And I was staying with my parents, and she said, you know, mom and dad don't have any way to do that in their house. You're going to have to go somewhere. And the hitch to that $15 rental was they'll charge you, you know, like if you rent a car, if you don't bring it back full of gas, they'll charge you for a full tank of gas. The same thing as they're going to charge you for whatever it costs to fill the car full of energy. And I thought, well, okay, whatever. So I rented it anyway, $15. I go plug the thing in, and I have a breakfast at a Taco Bell. This was a long time before the current issues, you know, over there.
3: How dare you!
1: And I was in there for like an hour and a half, did some work, came back out, and it hardly budged. And I realized it's going to take 6 or 7 hours to charge this car. And that's what my sister warned me about. And that's why no one rents them. And I had to turn it back in, and they charged me $65 for the recharge. I was not pleased with that. Although, for a weekend, it was, you know, it was like $100 out with tax or something like that, $112, I think. That's still not too bad for a weekend, but it wasn't like the big discount, I thought. And am I ever going to rent a electric car again? The answer to that is no. All right, open line Friday, 888-528-2557. 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
4: Hey, Pastor Scott, how you doing?
1: I'm good, Eric. Happy Friday.
4: Good, good. Happy Friday to you, too. Hey, first I'll say about the electric car. It's like, it's a muscle memory. You have to learn. I own one.
1: What's a muscle memory? Like remembering to charge it or something?
4: Well, yeah. I mean, understanding, like, here's the first time I went to Palm Springs with my electric car. And I went to charge it, but I went to a 1-amp charging station. You go to a 1-amp charging station, it's going to take you 48 hours for it to charge.
1: Right.
4: So understanding what charging stations you are. So essentially, I almost ran out of electricity.

0: on the way to Palm Springs.
1: Yeah.
0: So when I got to the hotel, well, I found a supercharger. I charged the hotel, and the first thing I did was download all the apps of the charging stations that are nearby. And all you can do if you're driving is just say, where's the nearest 150?
1: Yeah, I downloaded one of those apps, and I probably didn't know the difference between whatever was showing up on there.
0: That was me. I plugged it in. I plugged in a one-amp charger. That's what I'm saying, learning how the car works and how far you can actually go. Once you learn those things, you'll never go back to gasoline, ever.
1: You know, I have a hybrid now, and I'm very happy with it. The gas mileage I get is dramatically better.
0: Yeah, I mean, but not to pay for gas at all is far better anyway. But hey, listen, I was listening to you, and I've told you this before. I think your show is great. My only criticism of you is I think that sometimes you have definite opinions about things without having conversation with people who feel that way. So today I want to give you the opportunity to ask me, your liberal frequent caller, any liberal question, ask me why I feel that way, and I will give you an intellectual answer. I don't care if it's gay, marriage, trans, ask me.
1: So you want me to, what's the question you want me to ask you?
0: Anything, because you have opinions about it all. let me put it this way. Whichever one is in your crawl space the most, let me see if I can answer it.
1: Did you watch The Odyssey?
0: I had not watched it.
1: You have not watched it. Okay. I don't know. You know, I'm the one that usually taking the questions, so I don't know. I don't have questions. Let me ask you this question.
0: Okay.
1: Earlier this week, we talked about Van Jones, who's super liberal. Okay. I like him. I don't agree with him on a lot of stuff. He's super liberal, but he is freaked out about the Democratic Socialists of America maybe taking over his party. He had no shortage of words to call them this week. Says they're crazy, all kinds of stuff. And, you know, I think if somebody's going to have more to say about that coming from him, it's probably going to impact more than if it came from somebody on the right, since he's on the left, right?
0: I can answer that for you.
1: So how do you feel about this group of people? Like, do you understand what it is they're putting on their website, and what are the things that they are claiming they actually want to do to the country?
0: I do. And that's a very good question. I need a couple, just a couple extra seconds to explain it.
1: Because all right, real quick.
0: There's a big difference between socialism, who believes in collective equalism. So in other words, the government produces, everybody shares in it, right?
1: Yeah. So, right.
0: Democratic socialism, which I don't really believe that is a thing, but democratic socialism essentially says this, okay, that collectivism actually benefits everybody. And I'll give you a really, really good example because it's happening right now. In Portland, the owner of the Portland Trailblazers, who is $6 billion, is demanding that the taxpayers buy him a new stadium. Okay? Uh-huh. Now, the people, see, a democratic socialism would say, build a stadium and everybody benefits from it. So, but in this situation, what capitalism works in its reverse is that this billionaire who's worth $6 billion will benefit from parking. He'll benefit from concessions. He'll benefit from merchandise. He'll benefit from ticket sales, and he gets a tax break. So democratic socialism says only do this if everybody participates. In other words, if you're going to get the benefits from this, from our tax dollars, then share in the tax revenue, share in the concessions, share in the parking. It's collective sharing. And
1: who gets the money that he's going to share? The city or the people who work there?
0: The city does. The city. Well, anytime you give money back to the city, what does the city do? They pay firemen. They pay. Yeah. They build roads. And they fix bridges. So now let me ask you this before I go. Does that make sense to you? The difference between sharing with everything and saying we don't want the government to necessarily say the government to build it and then share it. We want to say if we're going to, in this situation, build you a $600 million stadium, then you have to share in the revenue that you're getting from the stadium that we're building. That's the best example I can.
1: And if you're the owner of the Portland Trailblazers, and that is the option you're given, what are you going to do? actually.
0: Well, that's a different subject.
1: Yeah, except that that's, so my, my answer is the reality is that they're going to become the Boise Trailblazers, or they're going to move just like the Chicago Bears stadium is going to be in Indiana because of this kind of thing. To me, the point isn't, hey, wouldn't it be nice if people shared more? There's a whole lot of things that are great conversation about that, but if you're going to force it from the government, then people are just going to do something else. That's what actually occurs. And then it's bad for everyone.
0: But
1: so then all of those jobs will not be in Portland, and they will not have, just like Oakland right now, has no teams. They've destroyed that town.
0: I was just up there. I mean, I don't see, look, San Diego allowed the Chargers to walk, and they're doing just fine.
1: They regret that. The Padres paid Machado the same amount of money that they refused to give the Chargers for a stadium, interestingly enough.
0: Because they were after, only because the owners, the Spanoses, who were probably one of the worst owners in sports history, were demanding way too much from the taxpayer. So I'm not, listen, the debate isn't what,
1: here's the difference. You asked me the question, or you want me to ask you the question, okay. So I'm going to give you my answer. The difference is, because the government screwed around, the Chargers left, but because capitalists won out, the Padres paid that guy that much money, and you know what? They've been a contender every single year since then. This has been the best 10 years the Padres have ever seen, and it's been great that raises money for the city. A sellout stadium is a good deal for the taxpayers of San Diego, because they get a lot of money from
0: Padres
1: that.
0: They've made the playoffs once in 10 years.
1: They've made it more than once, and it doesn't matter. They've been selling tickets. They've been selling tickets.
0: Well, you said successful.
1: I would argue that in an era of Dodgers dominance, the second best team in baseball over this period of time is probably the Padres. And you have never been able to say that about the San Diego Padres in the history of the San Diego Padres.
0: I would say it's the Braves and the Phillies and then Milwaukee, but.
1: Well, I don't know about that. Eric, I want to go on to some other.
0: You know what I'm saying? Yes.
1: I guess the difference is, and we'll leave it here. One of them is a practical, actually what happens. Socialism always sounds good until it's applied, and then it's a disaster.
0: This is not socialism, because nobody's asking the government to do this. They're only asking the government.
1: You just said the government is going to receive the revenue.
0: But they're doing that anyway. That happens anyway. That happens in Inglewood.
1: It's all about, at the end of the day, what actually happens, right? That's the problem. So, Mamdani in New York can tax all the rich people, but if they leave, then he's, or if in our state, if we tax all the billionaires 5%, instead what they do is they leave, we've just lost our tax base year to year. If that's the reality, then it was a really bad policy. Even if you want to say bad billionaires who left to another state, they have taken billions of dollars from our state to another state because of government interference.
0: And
1: that's how the world works.
0: He balanced the budget in California.
1: He just pushed things off. You know that's not true. He pushed things off to the next governor. I got to go, Eric.
0: I always appreciate you.
1: You know, it's important, though, that we have those discussions back and forth, I think, right? So that's why we do it on the Pastor Scott Show. It's Open Line Friday. You can call about anything you want. 888-528-2557.
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3: Pastor Scott, I'd like to, first of all, commend you for having that man, Vernon, I think it was, and his fundraiser this week. I mean, that work of World Help, that's the real work of God.
1: They do a great job. And if you weren't listening, he's talking about World Help. That's our ministry of the month. And we're talking about persecuted Christians around the world. And World Help does a great job. 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You can still give and help persecuted Christians. Thanks, Don.
3: Yeah, those organizations, there's also Voice of the Martyrs, and I think Open Door, they do really dangerous work for the people who are really suffering. And like you said about, you know, those Christians don't understand us in the West and how spoiled we are and how materialistic we are. But we are here in the United States, and we are in the middle of all this talk about politics and religion and all this. And that's one of the reasons I don't like mixing the two, because at the end of the day, you know, we are to preach the gospel and to be focused on the eternal things. But at any rate, since we are in the middle of all this, I want to talk about capitalism, socialism, and communism a little bit further and say that, you know, I think capitalism is a great economic system. It is incredibly efficient. It can bring products to market very, very quickly with a minimum of red tape. It's very proficient and prolific. It can produce a tremendous amount of wealth. The problem is that it tends toward a concentration of wealth if it's not properly regulated. That's where the job of the government is,
1: okay,
3: to make sure that these things don't spin out of control. For instance, Teddy Roosevelt, who tried to bring back the progressive tradition in the Republican Party for a while, prosecuted, I think, 44 corporations for monopoly,
1: yeah,
3: when he was president.
1: That's right.
3: And we don't do that anymore. In fact, Ronald Reagan, when he first
1: We're doing it right now. The government is right here in L.A., Paramount and Warner Brothers, is a big fight about that merger.
3: Well, they better, because we're going to have less choices and higher prices. And I went shopping today at Ralph's, you know, and you wouldn't believe that the price differentials between there and John's about certain items, because they charge it because they can. You know, that's the problem. You have a monopoly. You know, you're at their mercy at that point.
1: Yeah. Don, I'm going to have to take a break pretty soon. So in a few seconds. So do you want to hold on, or do you want to finish your point?
3: Yeah, I'll be glad to hold on.
1: All right, I'll have you hold on. This is the Pastor Scott Show. It's Open Line Friday. And, you know, one of the issues out there is a form of government. One thing that's happening, because I think the Democratic Socialists and all of this, they're not the same Democratic Socialists as maybe you've heard about. It's different. But we can have a conversation about government and these things. I think it's good if we want to explore what is true and what actually happens. 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
10: In 1862, Abraham Lincoln signed the Morrill Act, helping states create colleges focused on agriculture, mechanics, science, and practical education. The principle was not centralized control, it was opportunity. Lincoln's Morrill Act reminds us that America can support education without surrendering education to Washington. Why did it matter? Because a free nation needs citizens equipped to work, build, steward, and govern themselves. Scripture gives work a sacred weight. In Genesis, God placed man in the garden to work it and to keep it. Proverbs honors the one who works his land. Paul warns against idleness and calls believers to earn their bread. Why does that still matter today? Because education should form capable people under God, not dependent subjects under bureaucracy.

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2: 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It is Open Line Friday on the Pastor Scott Show. 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Before the break, we're talking to Don in L.A. Don, are you still there?
3: Yeah.
2: All right,
3: yeah,
2: Don, sure. we were talking about forms of government, and you know, I don't want to get too much in the weeds, you know, for everybody listening, but you were talking about capitalism, the positive things, but also the negative things.
3: Well, yeah, capitalism, socialism, and communism they have these economic components to them, which are a separate thing. Then you have the governing style, okay, which is tyrannical or dictatorial or democratic. And this is the thing, is that, you know, some of the biggest welfare queens in our country are these big, rich people that they want to socialize the losses and privatize the profits. And then they play this game with the government because they have the power to do so with their lobbyists and making the laws the way they want. And that's what everybody's so upset about. Now, you can quote from people from the Democratic Socialist website and find all kinds of extreme attitudes or something, but if we really have a democratic socialism, we've got a democracy. And in a democracy, the majority is not going to allow a small little fringe to have their way. People will overrule them. I don't believe that Bernie Sanders or AOC or any of those people for a minute wants to tear down capitalism. They just want to make it work for everybody.
2: Well, that's most of those people explicitly say they want to get rid of capitalism, not Bernie or AOC, but a lot of those people who are winning some elections right now. You know, to me, the complaints that are legitimate, like what you're talking about, that people are upset about, the scary part is that if the solution is something worse, you know, the solution is something that has proven to be far worse, that, you know, Bernie Sanders will talk about the oligarchy. But what it appears to me, at least a lot of his followers want, is a system that has proven to have even a smaller and more wealthy oligarchy where everybody else just gets poor. And that's what we've seen in other places. Venezuela, Cuba, Soviet Union, you name it. You've got all these countries.
3: That's you're right. That's a dictatorship.
2: Yeah, it all leads to a dictatorship. Every time it leads to a dictatorship.
3: People go into government to enrich themselves. They're not supposed to do that in our government. We're supposed to have professional standards and business.
2: Agree with that. And we should be, and like something that the Congress did this week or tried to do, I don't know if it's through yet, is to stop them from investing in companies. They should do that. These people who are in office who leave multimillionaires $165,000 salary or whatever, obviously there's something going on. And I just don't think that the answer is getting rid of the Senate, getting rid of the presidency, getting rid of the Supreme Court, and changing the whole Constitution. I think that's
3: nuts. Nobody wants that. Honestly,
2: it's on their website. Why would they put that on their?
3: Their website and their organization do not run and control the Democratic Party. You never.
2: A lot of Democrats think they do.
3: You never can accuse the Democrats of being really slick in messaging. They always find ways to.
2: I think that unfortunately,
3: the ways that just mislead people.
2: Don, I
3: want to get across what they want to really do.
2: Don, I want to move on, but I think it's a legitimate thing the Democrats need to deal with, and everybody should wake up to what people are saying out there. Appreciate your phone call. 888-528-2557. 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You can call about whatever you'd like on Open Line Friday. 888-528-2557. Political issues are fine, but also Bible issues, spiritual issues, something in the news, something in sports. something else you want to talk about, perfectly good. 888-528-2557. 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Now, I want to share... Here's something about, it's somebody running for office. I don't want to get into the politics of it, but something that has happened that's kind of funny. Her name is Haley Stevens. Do you know who this person is? She's running for Senate as a Democrat in the Democrat primary in Michigan. And she went viral because she was giving this pep talk at a campaign rally about what she wants to do. And this is it.
4: I am going to be working on our behalf. I am going to be telling the stories on our behalf. And you better believe I'm going to be doing it with a little bit of joy, a little bit of enthusiasm, a little bit of energy, and a little bit of stick it to them. Because that's the Michigan way.
2: Now, what does that make you think of right there? I'll bet that a whole bunch of you just thought of this.
5: And I live in a van down by the river.
2: And the whole, the way that the social media works is that went viral because of just the way she talks and her accent. And if you know who that character is, it's Matt Foley, Chris Farley from Saturday Night Live, who is the, what is he? He is the coach, right? The life coach who says that he lives in a van down by the river, right?
5: And I live in a van down by the river.
2: And she has a similar accent. He's from Wisconsin, not too far away. But so here's the thing about this is that how do you respond in your life if you went viral for something all of a sudden? I've never heard of this person other than a name on a page and she's running and she's running against a Democratic Socialist guy who's way left, just far, far left. She's liberal. This guy's far, far left. OK, so it'll be interesting to see who wins. But she's turned this around. Like if you ever go viral for something these days, that might happen. You just might end up being famous for something you wish you weren't famous for. That's the world we live in. I don't think it's good, but it is what it is. What would you do? How would you handle it? Would you come out and just complain? Why did that go viral? Why are you making fun of me? Why are you doing it? Or do you make it work for you? You know what? She's decided to make it work for you. So a reporter asked her about this and the Chris Farley attachment to what she said, and this is what she had to say. She's running as a Democrat, so she criticizes the president at some point here.
6: I'm authentically Michigan. That's the deal. And look, this internet, it's been, I don't know, it gets wild. We all know that. But you know who I sound like? I sound like the people who I talk to in Michigan who are getting screwed right now by Donald Trump. Okay? And I'm telling you, I'm at the fish fry in Detroit. It's a joyous day. And the gals, 2 minutes into the conversation, what are we going to do about our utility bill?
5: And I live in a van down by the river.
2: And I thought, you know what? She says this is what we sound like here in Michigan. She's owning it, and she's, I think, you got to respond pretty well when somebody's going to make fun of the way you sound, if that's what's going to happen. And I think she's doing great with that.
6: My thing is that I'm trying to help my folks, the people in Michigan. Yeah. I was chief of staff on President Obama's auto rescue. All right? That was a tough time. 200,000 Michigan jobs were saved. I'm not into trying to get on the podcasts and the major shows. Yeah. I am writing bills and I am helping people. That's what I'm all up to. And your viewers who are tuning in, join us. You know, get involved. Okay. You know, come to a
7: stick
6: place.
7: Stick it to them.
6: Yeah.
7: Stick it to
6: Thank
7: them.
6: You.
5: And I live in a van down by the river.
2: See, I think she handled that pretty well. So good for her, you know, with that. I like it when people have things happen. That's just kind of awful, really. But then you roll with it and I think that's good. This is the Pastor Scott Show, 888-528-2557. She's talking about the Cash for Clunkers thing, I guess she was a part of. Remember that? You have like some beat-up car, and Obama would pay you $30 for it or something.
7: I was surprised they didn't have like dollars for dishwashers or some other alliterations as far as other, you know, gas guzzling or energy guzzling appliances.
2: We do have to do something because there's piles of junk all over the place, right? You see that all over LA, San Diego, San Bernardino, you know, lots of places. You got to do something with it. And cars is a big one. What do you do with that thing? You can't, if you can't sell it, you know, what do you do? You, there's junkyards to take it. You should do something with it, right? I went to, Christy has family in Michigan, in Detroit. So we went to Detroit a few years ago, and they work at Ford. That's the motor company. And I got to take a tour of where they make, where they assemble the F-150s. And it was a high secure place. The security was there. It was bigger than when I went to the White House. I mean, they took away your phone. You weren't allowed to have your phone with you. They made you put it in a locker. They wanted tight security. They didn't want anything to leak. I'm thinking that, you know, I figure the other car companies have figured this out as well. But I'll tell you what, watching the assembly line put together those Ford F-150s was amazing. How fast they can crank those things out. And that, you know, it made you feel, you know, I don't know, proud to watch what people can do. It was an incredible, incredible thing.
7: Yeah, I mean, it sounds like a cool tour, and no wonder you don't see vloggers like those people out there from, I don't know, I was going to say Adam the Woo, but he's no longer with us, sadly, but, you know, go through a car factory and say, here's how they make the cars.
2: There's probably some video out there. I think I might have seen, like, one of those cable shows, you know, about it. I couldn't figure out what in the world I would take a picture of that would be somehow proprietary. You know, I don't want to be accused of industrial espionage, right?
8: What's wrong with that?
2: You just don't want to deal with that. But they took away, the security was so tight, but it was super impressive. If you ever go to Detroit, check out the Ford tours. Probably they have them at Chevy and other places, but mm-hmm. they assemble that car right there, and it was really cool. It was really, you might be right now in a Ford F-150, and I might have watched you or watched your car get built. I mean, the paint they do, it dips it in a pool of paint, and it comes out, and they're immediately attaching wires, and some of it's robots, some of it's people. It was pretty cool, pretty cool. All right, Open Line Friday. I got one more segment. 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It's Open Line Friday. We'll take your call on anything on Open Line Friday, 888-528-2557. 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
2: Welcome back, everybody. It is Friday. We're live. It's Open Line Friday. 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JJ, you got any, you go see The Odyssey, did you see this movie? It's what everybody's talking about.
3: You know, I've not seen it yet. Instead, I went to see Toy Story 5 last weekend.
2: Toy Story 5 and The Odyssey. Well, they're similar movies.
3: Yeah, I'm sure, you know, because, I mean, Toy Story 3
2: They're both make-believe.
3: Yeah, Toy Story 3 is a remake pretty much of George Orwell's Animal Farm. So, you know.
2: Was it? Did I?
3: Well, it was very similar to the concept of the story, so.
2: You know, Oh Brother, Where Art Thou? With George Clooney and a bunch of people, which is a great movie. It's also The Odyssey. People don't realize that movie is The Odyssey. That's why you've got... who's the guy from Roseanne? John
3: Goodman.
2: John Goodman. He's got an eye patch on. See, he's the Cyclops in that. The whole movie is The Odyssey. I don't know if people realize that.
3: And George Clooney was on the early seasons of Roseanne, so they got reunited, I guess, he and John Goodman.
2: I guess so. Something like that. You know what? I went to go see The Odyssey. And, you know, what's interesting is that everybody's got an opinion. There are some controversies about the casting. And there's controversies about the content that the Odyssey by Homer, you know, it's what, 2,700 years old or something like that. And I think I need to look this up, but off the top of my head, the most reliable historical document that's old, right? That mm-hmm. Where we have the most copies, the most belief that what we have today is the same thing that they had back then. Number one is the New Testament. Number two is the Old Testament. But number three is the Odyssey by Homer, if I'm mm-hmm. correct at that.
3: Yeah.
2: And it is it's an amazing story. So one of the things, and if you saw it, you want to give your 2 cents, tell me what you thought. 888-528-2557. 888-528-2557. One of the things that I think is good about this movie being out, whatever you thought of it, and what controversies aside, you know what's happening right now is that lots of people, especially young people, are talking about the Odyssey, and they're talking about the issues in the Odyssey. They're arguing about, you know, whether or not it's a faithful, you know, picturing of what the actual text says. And people are buying this and going to read it. I had to read it. Back in my day, you know, we got educated. And I got to tell you, I don't remember. I feel like it's eighth grade. And I must have had like an abridged version. I can't believe we would, but I still remember going through it and I hated it. Just pushing through it. It's hard to read. It's poetry. It was brutal, but I did understand enough of it to understand the story, and the story's awesome. That's why it survived. But what's happening is people stopped reading that stuff, you know, and now people are going back. I think that's good. Are you going to see this movie?
3: Yeah, I'd like to see it because I've been hearing, you know, people saying negative, positive. I just got to see it for myself because oftentimes when it's kind of in that division, I mean, there's some films that the vast majority say the movie was terrible, but this one has been kind of like, you know, and these are not people that all agree the same way. I mean, some people who you might think, oh, well, they'll like it, they hate it, and vice versa. So it's kind of all over the map as far as, you know, the like of the film.
2: Yeah. I think it's partly because you've got some casting issues, one in particular that's a pretty big deal. And it is, you would never do that in any other circumstance. And it's probably a couple of things are Oscar related. Some of it, I don't care. I think it's stupid, the casting issues. It's fine what they're doing. And then a couple of them, it's like, yeah, you shouldn't have done that.
3: Well, I mean, they cast Mary Martin. I mean, this isn't exactly the same, but, you know, Mary Martin and then later Sandy Duncan, they played Peter Pan on Broadway.
2: Yeah.
3: And so, you know.
2: But when you're playing the issue is Ellen Page or Elliot Page, she goes by now, but Ellen Page is playing a male role. She wasn't playing Achilles in some major role like people said. But the thing is that it's clearly a woman. And the role, and she's a tiny person, right? Clearly a woman playing a role where the person is, you know, killed, and it really should have been a strong male soldier. Like, you would never have done that other than either political reasons or maybe it's personal because Christopher Nolan knows Ellen Page and all of that. And so people don't like that, and they're right not to like it. It's not something you would normally do. It's done for personal or political reasons. There's a couple others that are probably done for Oscars and things I don't think are that big a deal, honestly. It's fine. I mean, if you're going to get into the background and the race of whoever's playing a character, you know, sometimes that matters a lot. But if you want to do that in this movie, well, then you should have hired Greeks. They didn't hire any Greeks. I mean, if I'm Greek, maybe I'm ticked off.
3: Yeah. At least with The Godfather, you had some Italians playing the characters. Marlon Brando, Jimmy Kahn, and Abe Vigoda were not Italian, but they were playing Italian characters in that movie.
2: And you know what? I'm glad they were in that movie. They were very good.
3: They were.
2: Right? So I think some of it's just silliness. But the bigger piece is just the content of that story, because there's so much about character, the major themes of that book. And this is a translator. Her name is Emily Wilson. She put out a translation of The Odyssey in 2017. And some people criticize it. Some people don't. But this is what some of what she had to say about it. 2-1.
4: I mean, the film has these flashbacks to the Trojan War. I'm not sure if I see it as an entirely anti-war film, but it certainly presents us with an Odysseus who feels very bad about certain things that he's done in war and is struggling to process them in a very, I would say, very modern, psychiatrized way. Mm-hmm. And he's struggling to process them and needs drugs to do so for help with his recovery.
5: Right.
4: And he seems to feel bad about being a warrior, and we never actually get to see him doing much warrioring, which I thought in a way was a bit of a shame. I mean, we do get to see the bow, which is lovely.
2: See, that's one of the things that I think people are, that, you know, whenever you do a movie of something, it's just different than text. You're going to change certain things. And if you can be faithful to the characters and the core pieces of the characters, then the changes don't matter so much. I think one of the reasons The Lord of the Rings is such a masterpiece movie is there are things that are changed. There are things that are very different. Those books are huge. There's parts of the book that they didn't cover at all, but the core of the characters remain the same. And I think that's why it worked. Even though they changed a couple of things around, it fit. And I think people understand that. You know, here, what you have is, and I don't want to give you too many spoilers because maybe you're going to see it. And it's a fine movie with the questions that you might have about it, the casting and other things. But one of the things in the actual story is Odysseus is themes of perseverance, of wisdom versus strength, of pride and hubris. You know, in the movie version, he's feeling bad about going to war and the Trojan horse and going to Troy and destroying it. That's not at all what he feels in the book. In the book, he actually gets in trouble because he likes it too much, because he's got all kinds of hubris, because he is got too much pride, and it offends the gods and the Greek gods and all of that. There's a lot in the story about self-control, about faithfulness, about fidelity, longing for home, about justice, hospitality, identity. There's all leadership. There's a lot there. And, you know, if there's a positive way to look at the movie, what I'm happy about is that a lot of people are talking about these subjects. These are subjects that people don't talk about is the way that they should. These are things that should be values, or things that, you know, you should talk about confidence versus hubris, right? You should talk about, you know, why we might get into trouble, the difference between wisdom and strength, right? Odysseus is famous not because he's the strongest warrior, but because he's clever and he survives through discernment and planning and patience. And that's pretty cool. But he gets in trouble in the movie because he's got too much pride. You know, it's, those are great things to talk about. So if you're going to take an old story, the reason that old story lasts so long is because it really deals with human elements that are real, that I think we're trying to pretend don't exist. And in some way, the movie pushes those things out too much. Not as much as I think some people say, but, it's there. Anyway, if you're going to go see it, it's R-rated, violent. It's got a couple of F-words in it, which I'm not really sure how that translates from the Greek, honestly. And they're probably there to get the R-rating. But, you know, if you're going to see it, have conversations about the values, you know, the values about masculinity, about husbands and wives and faithfulness. I mean, it's such a great theme with Penelope and the suitors, and if you know that story, all of that stuff. There's some great themes in it. Jill in Canoga Park, welcome to the Pastor Scott Show.
5: Hi. We went to go see The Odyssey, and I was raised, went to Catholic school for 9 years back in the 60s, and we were not allowed to read any of that.
2: Really? Because I went to a parochial school, and I had to read it.
5: Oh, well, this was in the 60s.
2: Okay.
5: And if the nuns caught you reading something that was not Catholic, you'd be in big trouble.
2: I see. Okay.
5: So this was the first time that I saw The Odyssey.
2: Yeah.
5: And I loved it, but I just thought it was way too violent. And it's nice for mature individuals like yourself and myself, hopefully.
2: Right.
5: And adults with an open mind to see. But then you're going to get these weirdo psychos that are going to go in and see the movie and see people slitting each other's throat. Well, how does that translate into the general public for somebody that's, like, you know,
2: yeah,
5: maybe it's borderline?
2: It's definitely a question for our society, right? Is that, you know, are you glorifying violence? Does it give crazy people an idea, right? And maybe it does.
5: Exactly.
2: You know, video games is another example of that. So I think what you're saying, though, is good for people to understand, is that the movie is violent. There's a reason it got an R rating, and probably the reason there are a couple of F words in it was deliberately to make it R, because it really is a grown-up story. But what I hope is that what people take from it is maybe they'll go back and they'll actually read the story. The story is violent. The story has, you know, stuff in it, but it asks some really good questions about, it's not a Christian story, at all, right? But, it does have some good values that can be a part of the discussion. And,
5: absolutely.
2: Yeah.
5: I went to Greece. So some of the like the water.
2: Jill, I got to sign off. Unfortunately, I'm out of time, but appreciate that. Hey, you know what, everybody? Have a great weekend, and really appreciate you listening to the Pastor Scott Show. 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